0: current events, Bible prophecy, the ancient past. How does it all fit together? Find out now. This is Pictures of the End.
1: Hello and thank you for joining me today. You are listening to Pictures of the End. My name is Tim Rumsey. And today we're going to be looking at the book of Malachi. This is the very last book in the Old Testament. And the title of today's episode is Malachi, the Swiftness of Prophetic Fulfillment. Now we're going to start by taking a very brief historical look at who Malachi was, when he lived, and what kind of message God gave him to share with his fellow Jews living in Jerusalem. Then we're going to look at a specific passage in the book of Malachi, really just a couple of verses, and we're going to look at this principle of how quickly Bible prophecy plays itself out when the time finally comes for those prophecies to be fulfilled. So we've got quite a bit of ground to cover. Let's start here with just a very brief background on the book of Malachi. Malachi, again, was the last of the Old Testament prophets. He lived and prophesied more than a century after the return of the Jews from Babylonian captivity. This was after the temple had been restored and its worship had for some time been instituted. His prophecy presents a dismal scene of progressive spiritual declension. Now, some of the prophets close to Malachi's time, but somewhat before him, had been given very encouraging prophecies from God about what the Jews and Jerusalem could become even after their 70 years of captivity, if they would devote themselves to God, if they would commit to following Him to remain free from idolatry and so forth. These other prophets, such as Zechariah, were given very encouraging promises about what God could do in and through this nation of Israel. Malachi was not given any message like this. It is true that the Jews had returned to the land of promise, but in their hearts they remained in the far country of disobedience and forgetfulness of God. Now, this, of course, is what led the Jews to fall to the Babylonians in the first place and to go through these 70 years of captivity. And now, more than a century after being returned graciously by God back to Jerusalem, they were in the same condition once again. Now, lest we point the finger at these people who lived, you know, a couple thousand years ago, we need to look at ourselves. We do the same things far too often, don't we? We forget how God has led us. We forget His mercy and His blessings to us. And we often stubbornly continue living our lives really with only reference to ourselves, what I want, what I think I need, what will make me happy, so forth and so on. And so we're in the same boat. We all suffer from the same human condition that we read about here in the Bible. Now, in many ways, the climax of Malachi's prophecy comes at the beginning of chapter 3, where God warns about the coming day of judgment. I'm going to read now from Malachi 3 and verse 1. "Behold, I will send my messenger, and he shall prepare the way before me. And the Lord whom ye seek shall suddenly come to his temple, even the messenger of the covenant, whom you delight in. Behold, he shall come, saith the Lord of hosts." Now let's just briefly break this verse down and make sure we understand what is actually being talked about, what is being predicted here. There are two messengers that are referred to in Malachi 3, verse 1. The first one is the one that would prepare the way for the second one. So again, verse 1 says, "Behold, I will send my messenger, and he shall prepare the way before me." Now, this is looking forward to the first advent of the Messiah, Jesus Christ. And John the Baptist was the messenger that went before Jesus Christ. And if you know the story in the Gospels, John lives in the wilderness. He dresses like the old-fashioned prophets, maybe Prophet Elijah, with the camel's hair and the leather belt and so forth. He has a kind of a strange diet. Maybe his hair is long, like people would imagine Elijah might have looked like. But he bears a very specific and straight message, and that is that the people need to repent of their sins because the kingdom of God is almost here and the Messiah has almost come. And so this work of preparation is the work that was committed to John the Baptist. This is the first messenger that is being referred to here in Malachi 3, verse 1. Now, the messenger that comes next is the true messenger from God, and this is the Messiah himself. So, the Lord whom ye seek shall suddenly come to his temple, even the messenger of the covenant. Now, in the book of Romans, Paul writes that God's covenant is to save his people from their sins. And obviously, John the Baptist can't do this, nor can any other human being, even a prophet. Only the Son of God, Jesus Christ, the Messiah, can save people from their sins. So this second messenger that Malachi is speaking about is none other than the Messiah, Jesus Christ, who is going to come to fulfill God's covenant to save people from their sins. Now, Malachi is very specific about where the second messenger, the Messiah, will appear. He says, he shall suddenly come to his temple. And in the temple, the Messiah will do a work of cleansing and a work of judgment. Malachi goes on in verse 2 of chapter 3, and he says, who may abide the day of his coming? Who shall stand when he appeareth? For he is like a refiner's fire and like fuller's soap. And then verse 3, he shall sit as a refiner and purifier of silver, and he shall purify the sons of Levi and purge them as gold and silver, that they may offer unto the Lord an offering in righteousness. So there was a work predicted of the Messiah that would happen specifically in the temple or in the sanctuary. And this is where we find Jesus more than once in his ministry. In fact, once right near the beginning of his ministry, Jesus goes into the temple there in Jerusalem, and he is dismayed by the commerce that is taking place there. Rather than being a house of prayer, a place where people can draw closer to God, the temple courts are filled with money changers and with maybe there's even souvenir dealers there, but there's, you know, people selling the sacrificial animals. It's just a loud, noisy marketplace. And so Jesus drives out all those who are doing this unlawful and unpermitted type of commerce in the temple. He does this once again right at the end of his ministry, the day after, or perhaps even the evening of his triumphal entry. Just days before his death, Jesus goes into the temple there in Jerusalem once again, and he does the same thing. He drives out the money changers. He drives out all this noisy, loud, unlawful commerce. And this cleansing of the temple actually was one of the big things that led to Christ's death, because, you know, in the minds of the Jewish leaders, he was desecrating the temple, you know, and they challenged him, by what authority are you doing this? And so there's a conversation that ensues between Jesus and the leaders. Here's the point. There was a time prophecy that had started before Malachi's time. It began in the year 457 BC, and this time prophecy is recorded by Daniel in the book of Daniel, chapter 9, where 490 years are given to the Jews to prepare for the coming of the Messiah. Now, that's almost half a millennium. Nearly 500 years are given advance warning and preparation, right? So that the people, this nation of Israel, can be prepared for the coming of the Messiah. And yet Malachi predicts that when he does finally appear, when he does finally come, it will be a surprise. He will suddenly come. And that's exactly what happened. Despite the centuries of this time prophecy clicking away, and by the way, there was really no confusion or mistake about when this time prophecy began, because Daniel was very clear, or the angel was, as he explained to Daniel, that the time prophecy would begin when the command was given to restore and to rebuild Jerusalem. And we actually have that command recorded in the book of Ezra, and that was issued by the king of Persia in the year 457 BC. The Jews obviously were well aware of this command. It was one of the commands or the decrees that allowed them to return and to rebuild, and not only physically rebuild, but actually restore Jerusalem as an autonomous nation or city. So the Jews were aware of this time prophecy. And again, for nearly 500 years, this time prophecy is ticking away, and I'm sure they frequently questioned and wondered, when will the Messiah come? Why is it taking so long? And yet when Jesus finally did come, things happened quickly. John showed up on the scene. He preached for a few months. Then Jesus, the Messiah, was baptized. 3.5 years of public ministry, and then those final closing scenes of Jesus' life. Now, true, that's all stretched over 3.5 to 4 years of time. But when you look at that in comparison with 500 years of time, it's like the blink of an eye. And this is what I really want to focus on in the rest of our study together today, the swiftness of prophetic fulfillment. We're going to look at a few other examples of time prophecies in the Bible. And we're going to see that when, even though there often appears to be a delay, when those time prophecies reach the time of their fulfillment, things happen quickly. For example, Noah's flood. The book of Genesis chapter 6, verse 5 tells us that God said, "There will be 120 years. My spirit will strive with mankind for 120 more years." And so Noah begins building this ark. And Noah builds the ark. He's preaching at the same time, trying to convince people, right, that the world is about to end. They need to get on the ark. But the people scoff, the people ignore, the people laugh, whatever. Maybe they threaten him as well. And we reach the end of the 120 years, and then everything happens in the matter or in the space of 1 week, in the space of 7 days. Here's what we read in Genesis 7, verse 4. God says, "For yet 7 days, and I will cause it to rain upon the earth 40 days and 40 nights, and every living substance that I have made will I destroy from off the face of the earth." Now, the event that marked the beginning of this last 7 days was when the animals miraculously came into the ark, unguided by any human being, but obviously guided by the angels. So 120 years go by. Nothing seems to happen other than that this crazy man named Noah is building a big boat in the middle of dry land. And the people have plenty of time to make a decision and to respond to prophecy. And then when things finally do happen at the end, the fulfillment is swift in the matter of just a few days. The animals come into the ark, the door closes, those last couple of days of waiting, and then the floodwaters come. There are other examples of this. Israel's exodus from Egypt, there was a time prophecy of 430 years. Exodus 12, verse 41 says that on the self-same day that that time prophecy ended, Israel left. Now, what happened just before? Well, it was all the plagues, right? We don't know how long those lasted, but it would have been a matter of maybe a couple of months, several months at the most. And then on the very same day as that final plague, which was the death of the firstborn, God leads Israel out of Egypt. So the point, again, friends, just to reinforce this point, when we look at these big prophecies in the Bible, these long time prophecies, yes, it can often seem like there is a long delay, but when they finally reach the time of fulfillment, things happen quickly. Now, when we come back from the break, we are going to look at what this means for us today. What prophecies are being fulfilled today? Are they being fulfilled quickly? And what does that tell us about Jesus Christ's second coming? Don't go away. We'll be right back.
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even though it's been 2,000 years, are we going to see, and are we seeing, a rapid fulfillment of prophecy today that would indicate we are right at the, you know, right on the threshold of this greatest event in world history, that is the second coming of Jesus Christ? Romans chapter 9, verse 28 says this, "For he," that is God, "will finish the work and cut it short in righteousness, because a short work will the Lord make upon the earth." So we see from the Bible here that the final movements of Bible prophecy, especially in regards to the second coming, they will be rapid ones. And, you know, a lot of people will say, ah, it's been 2,000 years since Jesus was here on earth. We're still here, right? We're still dealing with all the mess of life, everything we have to do each day. What makes you think, you know, there's no basis, the claim is, to believe that the second coming could actually be imminent, that it could be much closer than we believe. So we're going to simply look at what the Bible tells us will be taking place right before Jesus comes back. And we're going to do that by turning to Revelation chapter 13. And we're just going to read through some of the verses here that describe the world condition, the world situation at the very end of time. And we're going to just ask the simple question, do we see this happening in the world today? And if so, if we do see this, if the answer is yes, then we have some pretty strong evidence that we are right on the threshold of the fulfillment of this greatest prophecy of the return of Jesus Christ. Now, before we dive into some of these, I do want to say that if we talk about something here that you're unfamiliar with, or there's an interpretation that you question, well, where does that come from in the Bible? Please go to our website at pathwaytoparadise.org. That's pathwaytoparadise.org. You can find a lot more resources, videos, books, articles, so forth, that explain biblically the interpretation of these prophecies. We only have 9 minutes or so left here, so we're not going to be able to really go into great depth on any one of these, but we're just going to kind of do a flyover and look at the high points. So in Revelation chapter 13, which is the chapter that talks about the mark of the beast and the final events here on earth, that chapter begins with John seeing a beast, which represents some kind of, you know, political power here on earth, and it rises out of the sea. In Revelation 13, verse 2, that beast, John says, looks like a leopard, and it looks like a bear, and it looks like a lion, so it's kind of a mashed together conglomerate of all these animals. And then we're told that the dragon, which the Bible says is Satan, gives this beast its power and its seat and great authority. So this is a very powerful, influential power or institution here on earth. Protestant scholars for centuries have identified this beast with the papal power. And again, if you are unfamiliar with the biblical reasons for that interpretation, I encourage you to go to our website at pathwaytoparadise.org. So this is not a new or off-the-wall interpretation that we're suggesting here. This is one that has stood the test of time for centuries. Now, verse 3 tells us something interesting. And I'm just going to read it. Revelation 13, verse 3. "And I saw one of his heads as it were wounded to death, and his deadly wound was healed, and all the world wondered after the beast." That means followed after the beast. Now, when we look historically, we see that there were two things that happened several hundred years ago that, in a sense, inflicted a deadly wound on the papal power. The first of those was the Protestant Reformation. And that, of course, weakened the papacy's influence over the masses in a spiritual or religious sense. The other event that happened took place in 1798, when Napoleon's army marched into Rome. They took the Pope captive, marched him back in exile to France, and he died there the next year. That act in 1798 broke the papacy's political power and inflicted, you could say, a political deadly wound on the papacy. Now, of course, it continued as a church. That's never changed. That's never gone away. But its political power, which it had exercised over Europe for, you know, over 1,000 years, was broken at that point. Now, Revelation 13, verse 3 says that at some point in time, this deadly wound will be healed, which means
the political power or influence will return to the papacy, and also the spiritual and religious weakening that it experienced through the Protestant Reformation, that will be reversed at some point in time. And we just ask the simple question, are we seeing this in the world today? Well, just a few years ago, in 2017, Catholics and many Protestants made a big deal over the fact that the Protestant Reformation, which had kind of started 500 years before with Martin Luther, was now over. It was dead, and there were a lot of ceremonies, there were many articles written, there were many documents signed between these parties, between Protestants and Catholics, saying, listen, this is all over. It's all in the past. We want this behind us. There is no more Reformation. So that wound has been healed officially. The second thing that the Bible says is the political influence and power will return to the papacy as well. And this isn't hard to see. You can just look at news headlines over the last several years, and you can see how frequently the Pope is involved in resolving international disputes of various kinds, and sometimes situations that have gone on for decades, to which there seems to be no, answer. The Pope will insert himself, or sometimes he's invited, however it may happen, and all of a sudden there is a resolution made. And so we can see that very rapidly the political power is returning to the papacy. Now, as Revelation 13 goes on, it tells us more things, more details about what to expect. There is a second power that emerges, and this is called the beast from the earth. Revelation 13, verse 11 says, "And I beheld another beast coming up out of the earth, and he had two horns like a lamb, and he spake as a dragon." Now, for various reasons, biblically based reasons, we can understand that this power is referring to the United States. And it changes character. That's the main point. It starts out looking like one thing, a Christian nation. We see that because it has two horns like a lamb. That's a reference to Christ. But at some point in time, its character changes, and he begins to speak as a dragon. Now, what does it mean for a nation to speak? Well, it means its laws. Maybe you could say its mandates. Whatever it may be, something changes in its character, and now it begins to operate on the opposite side from which it had before. Now, in Revelation 13, these two powers end up working together, the papal power and the United States together, and together they bring about the very final events and the mark of the beast. So let's just look at a few of the things that Revelation 13 says will happen as we approach the second coming of Jesus Christ. In Revelation 13, verse 13, we see that there is fire that comes down from heaven, and this is kind of a counterfeit of the outpouring of the Holy Spirit at Pentecost, when fire came and fell on the disciples' heads. Acts chapter 2 records that. So here is a great outpouring. There is the work of a spirit, but it's not the Holy Spirit, because this is the wrong kind of fire, right? It's not God's fire. This is a fire that's coming about because of these two beasts working together. But the point is this. There is a false spiritual revival. And, maybe you could look at this in many ways, but there is a lot of talk going on about right now about uniting all of the world's religions together, not just, the Protestant denominations, not even just Protestantism and Catholicism, but all of the monotheistic religions, and even broader than that, all religions or those of no faith at all. There is a very strong effort to pull everybody together into one great world religion. And some very simple Google searches will, make that very evident. So we see that happening. And again, this is just in the last several years that these things have really gotten traction and moved forward rapidly. In Revelation 13, verse 15, we read this, "And he had power to give life to the image of the beast, that the image of the beast should both speak and cause that as many as would not worship the image of the beast should be killed." Now, worship, what gets more

0: personal than worship, right? This is a personal liberty. And in the United States, that liberty is, that freedom is protected by the First Amendment. It's also a freedom that we see God protecting throughout the Bible. Choose you this day whom you will serve. And so any effort to coerce or mandate somebody to do something against their conscience is not how God works. This is how the devil works. We see a prediction here in Revelation 13, verse 15, that personal liberties, personal freedoms will disappear under the maybe laws, maybe mandates, whatever it may be, they will disappear. People will be told how they must live, where they can go, when they can go, and so forth. And I ask you a simple question, are we seeing this in our world today? And the answer, of course, is yes, we are. The very final thing we could look at is the next verse, and he causeth all, both small and great, rich and poor, free and bond, to receive a mark in their right hand or in their foreheads. Now, this mark is connected with the mark of the beast and with the issues of buying and selling. Now, there's a lot that we could say here, but let's just leave it at this right now. There will be mechanisms put into place to prevent people from participating in the economy if they are not doing what they are told. It's interesting. Just very, very recently, we're hearing a lot about digital currencies and different ways that they could be implemented, even including small chips that can be implanted into people. Now, this has long been regarded as the realm of science fiction or even conspiracy theories. But again, do the Google search. You'll see it's out there. These things are being talked about. They're actually being implemented in certain countries already. Now, the mark of the beast is not the chip itself. This is simply an enforcement mechanism. And if you want to learn more about the mark of the beast, we have a lot of information about that on our website at pathwaytoparadise.org. But friends, the point is this. The Bible says Jesus is coming back. It gives us a picture of what the world will be looking like right before he comes back. And when we compare that biblical picture with what is happening in our world right now, we can, with biblical authority, say, yes, we are in that time period. This prophecy is about to be fulfilled. Jesus is about to come back. And so I leave you with the challenge, friends. Are you ready? Are you ready for Jesus to return? What needs to change in your life so that you will be ready? And remember that God loves you. He sent his son to die for you. And every power available in heaven has been promised to you if you will accept Jesus as your Savior, if you will ask him to live and be Lord of your life. Nothing can separate you from God's love. And God promises that you can be ready when Jesus returns. Well, friends, we're out of time. Thank you for joining me today. And please join me again next time.
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0: This huge mound of leaf litter in the heart of the rainforest is raked up by one bird, a male brush turkey. It's actually a giant incubator where females come to lay their eggs. Amazingly, the male maintains the temperature of the mound at a constant rate. He achieves this by removing leaves when it gets too hot or adding leaves if it starts to cool. He instinctively knows that decaying leaf litter generates heat, just what's needed to keep eggs warm.
1: It's springtime now, and he's been working hard to get the mound ready. It's taken him months to build it to this size. When a hen ventures into his patch in the forest, he welcomes her with typical male bravado. With lightning speed, he digs a nesting hole. The mound needs to be around 33 degrees, and he tests the temperature with his beak, just right. The egg she lays is large, and she will produce a number of eggs during the spring. The female leaves to recover from her egg-laying efforts, but the male remains on duty to protect the eggs, which he does with tremendous energy. A python approaches. He knows there are eggs in the mound, but these normally powerful, menacing reptiles just sometimes meet their match. The turkey has to judge this one just right. He doesn't want to get within lunging distance of the snake, but he has to get close enough to give the snake a faceful. Such a lot of effort by the male to protect the eggs. But by the time the chicks emerge safe from the mound, the parents have lost all interest. These little fluff balls are going to have to fend for themselves. After hatching deep in the mound and struggling all on their own through the leaf litter to the surface, these little survivors are able to fly immediately. Down on the rainforest floor, life is abundant. But here, even snakes encounter unfriendly neighbors. However, creatures like these reptiles have learned to respect and live with each other and avoid unnecessary conflict. Black skinks, one of the largest skinks in the world, relax in the warm, sunny patches on the rainforest floor. They spend much of their time watching over their young as they learn to fend for themselves. The forest is also home to two species of bowerbirds. This resplendent region bowerbird has built a bower of sticks on the rainforest floor. The bower is not a nest. It's a carefully built stick structure designed to attract females. He has decorated the floor of the

with his prized treasures and is lovingly perfuming the walls with aromatic leaves to make it more appealing. The female is impressed and flies down to be greeted by an excited courtship display. He enthusiastically welcomes

The female region bowerbird has built her nest near a waterfall and is raising her chicks. Her cryptic colouring is in stark contrast to her mate's bright attire, but her chances of survival and that of her chicks are much better for it. She cleans up the nest before she leaves, eating the berries dropped by the chicks. They grow quickly and at 2.5 weeks are ready to leave the nest. As a single parent, she must divide her time between gathering food and caring for her young. After their flying adventures, the family settle beside a sleeping rainforest dragon. The dragon lies motionless on a limb. He blends in with his surroundings and relies on a lack of movement to escape detection. Sharp claws in the back and a swift peck on the nose is just too much for a dragon to put up with. More widespread is the intriguing satin bowerbird, and these highly competitive males just love the colour blue. Anything blue they can find gets pride of place in the bower. The problem for this satin bowerbird is that sometimes he must leave his bower to forage for food and search for new treasures to enhance his bower. A male with a bower close by takes this opportunity to vandalize his rival's bower, and he sets about the task with great haste and obvious relish. He's nervous, and he knows that any moment now, the proud owner could return and catch him in the act, and he would be in big trouble. Male bowerbirds consider these blue feathers to be prized possessions, and the intruder knows they would add some real class to his bower. The owner hurries back, but it's too late. His masterpiece is in ruins, and he knows he has much work to do if he is to stand a chance of attracting females. The male's obsession with this complex mating ritual leaves him no time for family duties. The female's life is that of a single mum with a nest of hungry beaks to feed. Bowerbirds are rainforest fruit eaters, and this female times her nesting to take advantage of the ripe fruit of the native raspberry. But where is the male? He's back at the bower, practicing his best dance in the hope of attracting another visitor. Among 1,000 shades of green, red is the colour that stands out above all else in this rainforest. But red is not the only vivid colour here. Rainforests from around the world are custodians of flowering plants, all with their rich colours and stunning beauty. Antarctic beech trees are a true relic of a lost age. Their fossil ancestors have been found entombed in rock beneath the Antarctic ice cap. Remnants of these trees are now only found on these high mountain ranges, and most do not rely on seeds to germinate, but depend on suckers from the same old rootstock that developed into trees time and time again. The fronds of the bird's nest ferns cleverly drain rainwater and leaf litter back into the centre of the plant where it is needed. They also draw moisture from the damp air and provide homes for a host of small forest creatures. The epiphytes, along with the enormous tangle of vines that shroud the trees, amount to almost half the bulk of this rainforest. Many rainforest trees have shallow roots, and they rely instead on extensive buttresses for stability. Storms come in the warmer months of the year, bringing torrential rain, strong winds, and lightning strikes, ripping holes in the canopy. Branches can snap off, burdened by the added weight of epiphytes and vines. And when

Rain loosens the roots. The storm can bring down huge trees. But these gaps in the canopy can create an opportunity for new growth. Ferns and kanjivoi thrive in the newfound blaze of light, and giant stinging trees reach for the sun, eventually sealing the gap in the canopy once again. These are thought to be the world's tallest stinging plants, growing to 40 meters in height. Their large, heart-shaped leaves are covered in tiny barbs that can inflict an agonizing sting. Yet, despite their formidable defenses, these giant trees come under attack from an army of grazing insects. They graze with tremendous enthusiasm and no doubt consider these leaves to be a delicacy, with the poisonous barbs adding some spice to the meal. Huge brush box trees with massive buttresses provide shelter from strong winds that blow against tall, slender rainforest trees. Their nectar-bearing flowers offer food and energy for flocks of colourful rainbow lorikeets. They move hastily through the foliage, pausing only to lick and savour their sugary meal with specially adapted tongues. Hollows in the brush box trees provide drinking holes for these overactive birds. But there is only room for two at this drinking hole. The others must patiently wait their turn. The two drinkers have decided to cram into the water hole for a bath, further testing the patience of the others. Lack of room soon causes trouble, and the squabbling pair finally leave the water hole for others to enjoy. Rainforests are extremely biodiverse, and this biodiversity is essential to the health of our planet. Of all the living things on Earth, apart from bacteria, it is insects that are the most successful and plentiful. There are three times as many insect species as all other species combined, and new insects are being discovered constantly. The insect body is the best adapted to life on Earth, and insects have exploited just about every ecological niche on offer. The rainforest could not exist without them. Insects are essential for plant pollination. Flowers, their colour and their scent are the signal that nectar is on tap, and nectar's function is to attract the pollinators. So plants need the insects, but the insects also need the plants. Most species of plants are eaten by insects, and the insects are a feast for hundreds of hungry mouths. As the day draws to a close, thousands of fruit bats or flying foxes stir, ready to leave on their nighttime foray for fruit and nectar. This colony of bats leave their cave at night to hunt for flying insects. They navigate their way through the tangle of branches and vines in total darkness, echolocating their prey with their finely tuned acoustic senses. Just because it's dark doesn't mean the rainforest will sleep. Plants go into their dark cycle, still producing energy by burning sugars that they photosynthesize during the day. Food is abundant in the rainforest. It also nourishes an entire nocturnal community. Pygmy possums are nectar eaters, and they play an active role in pollinating flowers. As well as possums, there is an array of shy mammals with most delightful names like Antechinus, Fuscopes, and Fascogale. Red-eyed green frogs spend an enormous amount of energy trying to attract a mate. And it's a risky business, because they can attract more than just the desired female. Night hunters like these highly venomous snakes know that during summer, frogs always come to this pond to mate. One of the most secretive and successful night hunters

is the brush-tailed Fescagale, searching through the rainforest in erratic, jerky movements with a super-sensitive nose. It sniffs out any insects trying to hide in the cracks of dead branches. Brush-tailed Fescagales lead solitary lives and only go looking for mates during the cooler winter months. By morning, this night hunter will be safely tucked away in the hollow branch of a tall rainforest tree. Down on the rainforest floor, bandicoots are sniffing out spiders, grubs and insects in the leaf litter. The juveniles are a little hesitant about venturing forth from their hideaway hollow log. This little fellow can't make up his mind, and he eventually decides to come out another way, cautiously poking up through the leaf litter. Nothing escapes the attention of their food-finding snouts. Any foreign sound in the rainforest night sends the juveniles scurrying to the safety of their log home, but they are soon back out in search of another tasty meal. Tiny pygmy possums, the size of small mice, emerge warily from their sleeping hollows and move off into the night in search of fruit and nectar. Rainforest figs provide a sugary meal and plenty of energy for this little fluff ball. But there is more to be found in this big rainforest. Nectar-bearing flowers like this subtropical waratah is what they really relish. But they can't linger for too long out in the open. With predators lurking in the rainforest, it's best to head for the safety of the shadows. This mother spotted-tailed quoll has successfully raised well-fed young. She has taught them to forage and sniff out food for themselves. Being youngsters, they are always looking for opportunities to chase each other and play hide-and-seek around their log home. Quolls are very capable hunters, with powerful claws and sharp teeth, making them one of the most feared predators in the rainforest. The climate here in these high mountain rainforests suits some impressive creatures. This Lamington blue cray survives in the creeks of the rainforest. They only thrive in a climate that is stable, damp and cool. Many other creatures of the forest also come to these shady pools to drink and to bathe. The rainforest is one of the last bastions, home to a unique community, survivors of a golden age. Every creature living here is precious, and we must do all we can to protect their home, this complex and beautiful world that is the rainforest. The lyrebirds have been singing their songs of their ancestors for as long as the rainforest has been here. May our children have the pleasure of that glorious song for ages to come. A wise man once said about 200 years ago, "In wilderness is the preservation of the world." Maybe it's time for us to heed these words and let the wilderness lift our spirits and breathe new life into our busy lives.

But the rainforest does more than that, much more. It carries a special message about our origins that gives us meaning, purpose, inner peace and happiness right here and now, and gives us hope for the future. In the rainforest, we see beauty, order, design, precision and balance. This indicates that the rainforest is the outcome of intention rather than chance. It's the result of design rather than accident. The rainforest tells us as forcefully as anything can that a master designer

has been at work. The Bible identifies this master designer in its opening sentence. Here's what it says in Genesis chapter 1, verse 1. In the beginning, God created the heavens and the earth. So the message of the rainforest is simple and clear. All the abundance of life here and beyond right across planet Earth didn't get here by chance or accident. Rather, life began with God, the master designer. Now, do you see what this means? It means that life has a purpose, particularly human beings, the pinnacle of God's creation. It means that you are not an accident. Your birth was no mistake or mishap, and your life is no fluke of nature. It's not fate, nor chance, nor luck, nor coincidence that you are you, that you are alive and breathing at this very moment. God was thinking of you when He made the world. In fact, that's why He created it. He planned it with great precision. It's custom made with the exact specification that make human life possible. God designed this planet's environment just so we could live in it and enjoy it. We are the focus of His love and the most valuable of all His creation. You are alive because God wanted to create you. There's a reason you are here. Nothing in your life is arbitrary. It's all for a purpose. The master designer has a plan, a wonderful plan for life. And He had a plan in creating you. He has a plan for your life. He made you for a reason, and your life has profound meaning. We discover that meaning and purpose only when we make God the reference point of our lives. So see yourself as God sees you. Study God's Word, the Bible, and you'll discover that you're precious, created by God. You're not an accident. I can assure you that God wanted you. You are valuable. You have worth. You are gifted. You are talented. And you have a purpose on this earth. This is a truth to build your life on. If you'd like to do that,

Why not start right now as we pray? Dear Heavenly Father, today we want to recognize you as the Master Designer, the Creator of heaven and earth. We thank you for life and for the amazing and beautiful rainforests that you have given us. May we recognize their importance and do all we can to protect and preserve them. And may we remember that not only are you the divine Master Designer who created our planet, but you're also our loving Heavenly Father who made us, guides our lives, and promises us a home with you one day soon. Bless us now, we pray. In Jesus' name, amen.

0: Rainforests teem with life. More species live in rainforests than anywhere else on Earth. These incredible places cover only 6% of Earth's surface, but yet they contain more than half of the world's plant and animal species. As many as 30 million species live in rainforests, including one-third of the world's bird species. But how did it all start? This rainforest and all its inhabitants, just how did they get here? Where did they come from? Life, how did it begin? Well, there are really only two options. All the life that we see here in the rainforest happened or got here either by accident or by design. Evolution or creation? If you'd like to take a look at the evidence and consider this question of how life originally began, and if you're looking for hope and ways to find inner peace and true happiness, then I'd like to recommend the free gift we have for all our viewers today. It's the book, How Evolution Flunked the Science Test. This book is our gift to you and is absolutely free. There are no costs or obligations whatsoever. So make the most of this wonderful opportunity to receive the gift we have for you today. Here's the information you need.
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0: If you've enjoyed today's journey through the rainforest and our reflections on how life began, then be sure to join us again next week when we will share another of life's journeys together. 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There shall be no more death, nor sorrow, nor crying. There shall be no more pain, for the former things have passed away.

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7: Today, it's estimated that more than 110 million Christians attend house churches worldwide, including some 5 million in the United States. Recently, the first Global House Church Movement Summit, that's a load of words, Global House Church Movement Summit convened with nearly 200 delegates from 37 nations. A report from India stated that 300,000 people were baptized in a single day as a result of just one network of house churches in that country. Some people call them house churches. Some call them organic churches or simple churches. They are rapidly multiplying simple communities of believers, meeting in homes, offices, campuses, wherever God is moving. This is the pattern common to many parts of the globe, and now is becoming more and more common in the U.S. as well. Hi, I'm Chris Lang, and today's topic is part two of a two-part series called Small Groups Competing for Souls. My guests are Milton Adams and Darren Yates. Milton and his wife, Brenda, are founders and directors of SimpleChurchAtHome.com Network. Darren and his wife, Lori, are Simple Church planters and training to become coaches for the Global Simple Church Network. Welcome to our program today, Darren and Milton.
8: Thank you, Chris.
7: Great to have you here.
8: Glad to be here.
7: So, I was fascinated. I knew nothing about house churches before. The Lord led me to your Facebook page, and it was the Simple Church at Home Facebook page to connect with people out in the world and linking to your website. And I was just stricken by this idea of simple church and knew nothing about it. And so the Lord impressed me to invite you onto the program. And then suddenly it was sort of part of this whole concept of a small group ministry. And it was just interesting that that these two sort of developed a perfect storm, as it were, to talk about this. What's the difference between a small group ministry that we talked about in part one and a simple church or a house church?
9: Well, to give a real practical answer, a small group meets during the often the week and then goes to often like a weekend service that's a much bigger group. And so that's typically your small group with a regular church. Where house church, or what we've often called simple church, it becomes the church instead of having a two-part program. it is the essence. And so I've kind of gone back to Scripture and just said, okay, Bible, what is the church? Is it a who or a what?
10: Hmm.
9: And driven out of that study and learning that the church, it's the people of God, has begun to reshape my whole concept of what is the church.
10: So some people might be listening and they go, oh, that's a church plant movement. Is it like church planting? What's different between simple church and church plants?
8: Darren? Well, with simple church, the important aspect is that it's lay-led. You don't have to be a paid professional. I myself am a business owner. I've been a dental hygienist. And I just had a need, a spiritual need to grow and to share Jesus with others. And I met with Milton and discussed a simple church, and it just led the way to me not being a pastor, to leading out and guiding relational Bible studies and meeting with others in a home.
10: So you said you used the word relational. So it's not like a small group where you might be teaching doctrines or teaching scripture. Is it more a missionary movement for non-believers?
9: It is much more a frontier mission where you take and you're reaching, you're creating an environment. Church typically says, come to us.
10: Okay.
9: And house church is saying, let's take the essence of a relationship with God. Let's take it to the people. I mean, you look at the facts in Christianity, the American Church Crisis, which is a webpage by Dave Olson, and he says that this year it's estimated, I think it's 17.1% of the American population will be in church on a given weekend.
10: Okay.
9: That means, Chris, there's huge amounts of people who are very interested in God and spiritual things, but they won't walk into the buildings. And so it's a case of saying, how do we ask missionary questions to recapture a missionary-minded movement that is about going and making disciples?
10: So somebody thinks if they're from the West, maybe they're in England, maybe they're in Europe, maybe they're in the U.S. listening, and they're like, wow, missionaries, they go to Africa, they go to Asia, they yes. go to somewhere else, not in my country. What do you say to them?
9: What do I say is America now, they are saying, is the third largest recipient of missionaries from other countries. America is the mission field now.
10: Fascinating. That's fascinating.
9: It's all gone like this.
10: So we're the dark continent now, are we?
9: We are the dark continent.
10: Wow.
9: Yeah.
10: Wow.
9: Yeah.
10: I saw a statistic that said that 1 million Americans will stop going to church each year. It didn't say which year, but it was just saying on mm-hmm. average 1 million Americans stop going to church each year. That's a lot of people.
8: I think
10: leaving.
8: Part of that is that they're leaving a traditional setting where it's more consumer driven, and they want to get into a more participatory, relational, small group, intimate type of a relationship where they can grow with God. We know that when you have any type of small group Bible study, there's just a whole different dynamic mm-hmm. than if you're sitting in a pew consuming whatever is happening from the front. And so I think this is where simple church really meets that need, that desire to grow spiritually with others rather than look in the back of somebody's head. Not that there's a knock against that, but that may be some of the reasons why people are leaving, and that's what we're finding.
10: I saw, you know, we know that mega churches are kind of the you know, since the 1990s have
8: buzzword.
10: Become this huge, you know, 2,000 plus member churches. I read from this study, from this global summit, that the report from North America said that mega churches are actually starting to dialogue with simple church networks like yours to, you know, in different communities mm-hmm. to try to reach out to their communities. There's, I guess, the question I would have for you is, are you starting to see

0: established traditional churches reaching out and starting to implement some of these simple church concept.
1: What I like is, as I'm a pastor, and I've been a pastor for years, and it was out of a lot of my own frustration saying, we're not reaching people, and we keep doing the same thing. And so I like the heart of what I refer to as conventional church that is also starting to say, you know, how do we get out and go? How do we get out and take the be God's hands and feet and get out there and reach people who, is doesn't matter how nice a program we can put on, they won't come here. How do we go? And I love the heart of the conventional church that is starting to say, can you help? Let's partner together. Because ultimately, Chris, we are working for the same goals, and that is kingdom growth and people in heaven for eternity.
0: So it's not really, we're not talking about sheep stealing here, are we? We're not talking about cannibalizing people from the pews.
1: Right.
0: These are people who long since left the pew, and this is a mission movement for the West.
1: It is a frontier movement to reach a culture that used to be Christian but has turned secular again. And we have to be honest in terms of a balance. Missionaries, when they're sent to America, they do leave something to go be a missionary.
0: Right.
1: And so with Simple Church, we start each one with a what we call a core four Christian team.
0: Okay.
1: And it does require sacrifice on two parts, on behalf of the missionaries who are going to go, and behalf of a local congregation who is going to send them with blessings and say, it does say, go and make disciples. And we celebrate you in taking and saying, I want to follow God in this area. Please put your blessing on us. And so then the stories can go back and forth. And so my hat goes off to conventional churches that take and say, kingdom growth is more important than institutional
0: and
1: maintenance
0: programs.
1: Mm-hmm.
0: So you mentioned core four. What is that? And how does someone's listening today, we want to start unpacking a little bit more about what is a simple church? How does it operate in general? And what are some of the stories from the field? I know, Darren, you're here to share some of what God's teaching you and how it's changing your life being part of this. But first, I want to understand a little bit more about what is the core four and what training is involved. Someone's listening today and says, wow, this is really intriguing. I didn't know I could go across the street and be a missionary to my neighbors. What do they need to do? What is a core four?
1: I'll probably just sell and get a pencil and paper because I'm going to give a web page.
0: All right. We'll list it on our website, hopeonfire.org, in case you don't have a pencil while you're listening today.
1: Oh, okay.
0: Come to our website.
1: There we go.
0: Yeah.
1: Here, what I tell people is they say, hey, here's the webpage, go take a look at it, and then let's talk. And the webpage is simplechurchathome.com. So it's all spelled out. It's not an email address. It's all spelled simplechurchathome.com.
0: Okay.
1: And on there, there's how do I get started?
0: Good.
1: And they click on that, and it's step one, step two, step three, and we connect in, and we partner with people, and we provide the support and the resource base to empower common people like Darren and I and you to take and just say, how do I be a missionary in today's culture?
0: So basically anyone around the world that's hearing this program could go to the website and start a house church, a simple church, an organic church, whatever they call it, using the materials on your website.
1: There's two phases of training. One is already up there, and anybody anywhere around the world can watch it and go through it. There's a user manual to download.
0: Okay.
1: Then there's a phase two training, which links people into the network. And that involves, that's when we begin to dialogue. So they work on phase one together or individually. Then we link into phase two, and the partnership is formed in terms of let's connect and work together. And man, there are people we're working with in Europe, Western Europe, Australia, New Zealand, UK, number of places that are actively pursuing and developing a simple church.
0: How many groups are active currently in the network?
1: We've been going for just over a year and a half now. Darren and I and our wife started year and a half ago with our two families, and about 9 months later we had about 50 people in our homes, and which was too much, and so we multiplied out, and we now have, I think there are 5 groups that are officially up and going. There's one starting this coming weekend, there's another one starting next month, so we're in the early stages of developing this and people learning about it.
0: This is very interesting. I hope you all will stay with us. We will continue on this discussion about Simple Church right after this break. 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
4: 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Soon after, a small group was formed that meets once a month to recite scripture together. It's called I Recite. We describe it as a spiritual potluck.
8: I will bless the Lord at all times. His praise shall continually be in my mouth.
9: And at that time, your people shall be delivered, everyone who is found in the book.
10: Peace I leave with you. 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Let not your heart be troubled.
4: 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That's the letter I, recite.org.
0: Welcome back. I'm Chris Lang, your host on Hope on Fire, relevant talk radio for young adults. I'm here in the studio with my new friends Milton Adams and Darren Yates. Welcome back, gentlemen.
1: Thank you.
0: Now, we were talking about before the break, Milton, you were sharing about how large your Simple Church had grown, and 50 members, you said, and it was time to break it down and start to multiply it.
1: Yeah, because people think 50, that doesn't fit in our living room well. So we multiplied
0: out. Unless you're a multimillionaire, maybe. Maybe you bought one of those depressed houses off the island somewhere. maybe we should look at your finances, Milton. I think maybe you're getting... What do you do with your donations anyway?
1: We give it all away. All of it. All.
0: 50 people in the backyard, maybe. So you felt like you needed to break it out, and the word is multiplying. Is that what the term is when it gets too big?
1: The goal is to train leaders and multiply them into more homes.
0: All right.
1: And that's what we started out doing.
0: Darren, you are in your 30s. You're a spring chicken. Yes. And what is the average age of these core four mission? They're basically Christian missionaries, right? That mm-hmm. want to work together to start a house church or a simple church. What's the average age of your core four missionaries?
11: Well, the neat thing about the core four is we have ages ranging in their 20s all the way up till I think our oldest is in their 70s. And so there's a broad range. In other words, it's all inclusive. If you have a willingness to serve, God wants to use you.
0: So somebody might be in their 20s listening today, and they think, well, I don't have the life experience to be able to do this. What do you say to them?
1: I say, awesome. You are the best candidate, because this is not about training and instructing and being what I sometimes refer to as a religious CEO. It's about saying, here I am. I want to follow God. You want to join me? Let's do this together. Let's learn together and grow together. You have some things I can learn from you. I have some things that maybe you can learn from me. And let's do life together.
0: So the simple church model, is it more relational in its orientation because it's reaching out to non-believers? Is that its essential focus, core focus of the mission?
1: It's highly relational, highly relational. And here's why. Christ's whole method was a relational method. He connected in with individuals. In our culture today, people don't trust the government. People don't trust institutional church settings. And many generations, the younger generations, are hesitant about even marriage commitments. And so the relationship base allows trust to reform. And it takes, in today's culture, it takes a long time for that to happen. So it's highly relational.
0: So how did it happen for you, Darren? How did you connect with Milton? And how did you get involved in becoming part of Simple Church at Home?
11: Well, it was kind of an unlikely scenario. Because I had been established in the same church since I was 2 years old. And here I was, 36 years old. And so I'd been in the same church for about 34 years.
0: So you didn't have any pastoral background?
11: No, pastoral background.
0: Your professional background is what?
11: I was a dental hygienist.
0: Okay.
11: I'd been served in the military and several other areas of business.
0: Okay.
11: And the Lord tapped me on the shoulder. And at first, I wasn't sure where he was leading, but I heard about Simple Church. And I was a leader in the church, and there was some interest in the church. And so, in a protective way, I wanted to find out more. I was a leader. I wanted to make sure that whoever was bringing the concept had pure intentions.
0: Yeah. And yeah. So you were like the bouncer at the door.
1: He was. Something like that.
0: Okay.
11: And so...
0: Protecting the sheep.
11: In the beginning, it was purely protective mode.
0: All right.
11: And so I checked out the seminar that Milton was holding. And the minute I heard the content, God said, "This is where I want you to be." Hmm. So I went home to my wife and my children, who were very young at the time, and my wife too, of course, told her, you know, I think God is calling us to this ministry. And she was very, very supportive. We were both very active in the church, and my parents went there, my grandparents went there, so this was a big deal. Mm. But I said, I can't deny the calling of the Lord. I can't deny it. And we made the decision. The church was very, very supportive. In fact, the pastor himself called us up, had a special prayer, telling us how much the church would be supporting us through prayers and that they...
0: So you weren't kicked out the back door?
11: We were not kicked out the back door. And in fact, they're still very, very supportive, and I still keep in touch with them.
0: Wonderful.
11: They're such good friends. But God worked a mighty miracle.
0: So you you started reaching out to people in your community. What are some of the people that joined? How old were they? Share some of the human faces to the way the Lord was bringing people into your life.
11: You know, the first couple that really sticks out in my mind was a couple. His name was Sean, and her name was Neva, and they had four children. And when they came to us, it was a very interesting story because they had lost their kids because of drug use. And they had gone into the correctional facility and had finally gotten out, was trying to turn their life around. And the way they were going to be able to see their children was to come to Simple Church, because the person that was taking care of their kids was also coming to Simple Church.
0: Really?
11: And so the invitation...
0: Was that kind of awkward for the person that was foster parent?
11: The foster parents encouraged this. They said, you know, if you want to see your children, this would be a great way to see them, and what a better environment to turn your life around.
1: These foster parents were were missionaries in training to go start their own simple churches. So this was intentional, which they did.
0: So yes. Foster parenting, maybe for them before they started getting coached in simple church, that was sort of a ministry that mm-hmm. they were doing as part of their lives.
11: Their ministry was to keep families together, and there was four children, and their ministry was not to split up the four children,
0: wow.
11: but to make sure they stayed together.
0: All right, so they were in training under your tutelage together. You were
11: Correct.
0: Training them,
11: yes.
0: and then what happened?
11: And through Bible studies and through a relationship that was built between not only the foster parent and the parents, but with our small group supporting each other and praying for one another, not only did they go through the Bible studies and accept Christ into their lives, but miracle of all miracles, they got all four of their children back from the court system.
0: Wow.
11: And now those children have been doing Bible studies, and a couple of them have given their lives to the Lord and publicly been baptized with their parents in making that decision. So it's just, it was a high day. It's an awesome way to serve
0: the Lord. People were literally brands plucked from the fire as we read in the book of Jude.
1: And part of the beauty of the whole thing is that they take and in the simple church environment, you catch being a missionary because that's the only thing you know. And so even before we said that they were automatically inviting grandma and sisters and sisters' boyfriends and friends, and it flows a relational family network system.
11: And it's understood that they're training to start a simple church in their community.
1: And they've actually told us that.
11: It's not a question of when can I do this or should I do this. It's already part of the DNA of Simple Church that while you're there, you're in training.
0: Just so people don't misunderstand, we're not saying that you can't come to Simple Church unless you want to be a missionary and go do your own church, right? Is that the prerequisite for becoming a member of your house church, Milton?
1: That is I need to answer that very sensitively, okay? So to get right to the point here. We are cautious. Simple Church is not a place for people to say, "Oh, I didn't like the hard pew anyway.
0: So
1: I want a soft couch."
0: So it's not a social hangout for getting free carrots.
1: It's not.
0: And,
1: it is for people whose heart is to say, "I want to take and reach people and see them in the kingdom forever," which is hard work. It's not. I go do church. It is Simple Church is a way of life.
11: It's a commitment.
1: When we gather for our simple church, we start off at 10 o'clock in the morning, and people are wrapping up at 3 in the afternoon and sometimes stay till 10 o'clock at night. It is a mission field. America is a mission field.
0: And you're doing life together.
1: And we're doing life together. The good, the bad, the all. It's no longer I look nice for a short amount of time and then go live life.
0: So people don't come there with the impression that it's a pew replacement program. They're coming there with the impression that they're learning in order to replicate the process in their own.
11: We want to replicate missionaries,
0: or mm-hmm. ultimately, you're discipling others. In other words, it wouldn't be biblical if it wasn't about that. Is that what you're saying?
1: Jesus said, go and make disciples. Once you're a disciple, back to square one. Jesus said to you now as a new disciple, go. And if you're not going,
11: you're not living up to the commission.
1: You're not living out.
11: Set forth.
1: What God has said, this is the heart of what I want you to do.
0: I can feel a collective sigh from the viewers today. They're like, what do you mean? What do you mean, Milton? What do you mean, Darren? I can't come to your church unless I'm ready to go forth.
11: Yeah.
0: But this is the Bible. Isn't it life-giving to you, Darren, when you are living out the call and you see the excitement building in someone else's life? Does it not give you life, indeed?
11: There's absolutely
0: something that grows in your own heart.
11: Nothing like it in all the world than when you've nurtured somebody into a life-saving relationship with Jesus. There's nothing better than that. And doing that from the rostrum and the pulpit when I was in traditional church as a leader, of course, there was a certain amount of gratitude and whatnot for what God was using me for that time. But when you're in the trenches and you're really working for the Lord, and you see people responding to His call, you see the Holy Spirit working in their life, there's just nothing better than that. I couldn't see myself doing anything else.
0: I just want to thank you guys for being on the program today. It's been a blessing to learn
12: about
0: the
12: Simple
0: Church.
11: Thanks for asking.
0: As I thought about this series on small groups and simple churches, I couldn't help but reflect on the fact that the competition for souls is not between church denominations, programs, and methods. Ephesians 6 reminds us that our battle is against principalities and powers in high places of spiritual darkness. In His earthly ministry, Jesus showed us why small groups are not an option if we will spiritually thrive in the middle of this cosmic conflict. If you're not presently part of a small group, I hope you'll pray about joining one or starting one soon, or plugging into the SimpleChurchNetworkAtHome.com program with Milton and Darren. God bless you, and we'll see you again next time.
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Let's go see Lady. I'm Cindy Tang with Moving Moments. And when I said that, my German Shepherd, Hogan, would race to the neighbor's house to play with a dog half his size. And they got along just fine. I wish people did that more often. Romans 12:18 says, as far as it depends on you, live at peace with everyone. But the Apostle Paul goes deeper in Romans 12:20 and 21. 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And that's not easy because we're responsible for our response, even when others are difficult. So today, pray for those who are hard to love. Extend an olive branch. And if you cannot reach their heart, God can. This story is featured in my devotional, Companions in Faith. 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I'm Cindy Tang with Moving Moments. Now it's your time to make a move.

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3: God promises to meet all our needs. Here's Paul's words in Philippians 4:19. And this same God who takes care of me will supply all your needs from his glorious riches, which have been given to us in Christ Jesus. Philippians 4:19, today's life promise.

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1: Now, as parents, we could say yes to most routine requests made by our kids, but we often choose, almost automatically, to respond in the negative.
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1: 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Or do they believe that we genuinely care about them? Well, one way to draw our children to us is to say yes, unless there's a very good reason to do otherwise.
2: For more information on this topic, visit drdobsonminute.org.

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1: Have you ever spent time with someone who complains a lot? 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
1: Philippians 2 says, do everything without complaining or arguing. It's interesting to me that Paul uses the word everything, not some things. 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You may have someone in your life who spends a lot of time complaining. This person is not always pleasant to be with. They drain your energy and they exhaust you emotionally. As children of God, we have the hope of Jesus living in us. We have His joy. Now, life's not perfect, but the steadiness of our lives should be to live out our faith. Instead of complaining, let's be a shining light for Jesus to the world around us.
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9: Welcome to Your Bible and You. It's a radio journey through God's Word. I'm Dwight Lainhoff, and I'd like to thank you for joining me today. If you're someplace that you can open your Bible, well, now's the time to do that. So let's begin our study with prayer. Our Father in heaven, we come to you today asking for your guidance, for your Holy Spirit to open up our minds, our hearts, so that we may learn lessons from your relationship with your people so long ago. In Jesus' name, amen. We are in the book of 2 Kings. We have seen conflict, we have seen unfaithfulness, and we saw palace intrigue. When we last met, Elisha had given a warning to someone. The king was in danger of being assassinated, and in fact was, by a chap named Hazael. And the prophet was very, very upset because he knew what was going to happen to his people when this Hazael took the throne. It says in verse 16 of 2 Kings chapter 8, in the fifth year of Joram, son of Ahab, king of Israel, when Jehoshaphat was king of Judah, Jehoram, son of Jehoshaphat, began his reign as king of Judah. And he was 32 years old when he became king,

He reigned in Jerusalem 8 years, and he walked in the ways of the kings of Israel, as the house of Ahab had done, for he married a daughter of Ahab, and he did evil in the eyes of the Lord. Nevertheless, for the sake of his servant David, the Lord was not willing to destroy Judah. He had promised to maintain a lamp for David and his descendants forever. Now, King Jehoshaphat arranged the marriage between Jehoram, his son, and Athaliah, the daughter of wicked King Ahab and his even more wicked wife, Jezebel. And Athaliah followed the idolatrous ways of the northern kingdom, bringing Baal worship into Judah, starting the southern kingdom's decline. Now, when Jehoram dies, his son Ahaziah, became king, and then when Ahaziah was killed in battle, Athaliah murdered all her grandsons except Joash and made herself queen. Jehoram's marriage may have been politically advantageous, but spiritually it was deadly. Verse 20, it says, in the time of Jehoram, Edom rebelled against Judah and set up its own kingdom. And so Jehoram went to Seir with his chariots, and the Edomites surrounded him and his chariot commanders, but he rose up, broke through by night. His army, however, fled back home, and to this day Edom has been in rebellion against Judah, and Libnah revolted at the same time. As for the other events of Jehoram's reign and all that he did, are they not written in the book of the annals of the kings of Judah? Jehoram rested with his father and was buried with them in the city of David, and Ahaziah his son succeeded him as king. Well, although Judah and Edom shared a common border and a common ancestor, that was Isaac, the two nations fought continually. The southern kingdom of Judah since the days of David, and here Edom rebelled against Jehoram and declared independence. Immediately, Jehoram marches out to attack Edom, but his ambush failed. And thus, Jehoram lost some of his borderlands as punishment for his failure to honor God. Well, it's familiar, isn't it, over the centuries. Now let's go to verse 25. In the 12th year of Joram, son of Ahab, king of Israel, Ahaziah, son of Jehoram, king of Judah, he began to reign. And Ahaziah was 22 years old when he became king, and he reigned in Jerusalem 1 year. His mother's name was Athaliah, a granddaughter of Omri, king of Israel. And he walked in the ways of the house of Ahab and did evil in the eyes of the Lord, as the house of Ahab had done, for he was related by marriage to Ahab's family. Now, Ahaziah went with Joram, son of Ahab, to war against Hazael, king of Aram, and Ramoth-Gilead. And the Arameans wounded Joram, and so King Joram returned to Jezreel to recover from the wounds the Arameans had inflicted on him at Ramoth in his battle with Hazael, king of Aram. Then Ahaziah, son of Aram, king of Judah, went down to Jezreel to see Joram, son of Ahab, because he had been wounded. All right, we got it together here? It's all very royally intermarried and involved. And it wasn't just in marriage. It was in the whole kind of the whole idolatry and religious connotations went with it, it seemed. Now, Jezreel, by the way, was the location of the summer palace of the kings of Israel. Now, chapter 9. The prophet Elisha, remember him? All right. He summoned a man from the company of the prophets. Must have been kind of a seminary, you know. And said to him, tuck your cloak into your belt. Take this flask of oil with you and go to Ramoth-Gilead. And when you get there, look for Jehu, son of Jehoshaphat, the son of Nimshi, and go to him, get him away from his companions, and take him into an inner room. Now, what's all this business about tucking his robe into his belt? Ah, so he could run faster and easier, all right? And Elijah had prophesied that many people would be killed when Jehu became king. And so Elisha advised this young prophet to get out of the area as soon as he delivered his message before the slaughter began.
Jay Hughes' actions do seem harsh, as he hunted down relatives and friends of Ahab. But unchecked, you know, the Baal worship was destroying the nation from the inside. If Israel was to survive, the followers of Baal had to be eliminated, and Jehu fulfilled in the need

relatives and friends of Ahab. But unchecked, you know, the Baal worship was destroying the nation from the inside. If Israel was to survive, the followers of Baal had to be eliminated, and Jehu fulfilled in the need of the hour the justice. Well, anyway, it says, Elisha is saying to this young prophet, take the flask, pour the oil on his head, and declare, this is what the Lord says. I anoint you king over Israel, and then open the door and run without delay. And so, verse 4, the young man, the prophet, went to Ramoth Gilead. And when he arrived, he found the army officers sitting together. I have a message for you, commander, he said. For which of us? Asked Jehu. For you, commander, he replied. And Jehu got up and went into the house, and then the prophet poured the oil on Jehu's head and declared, this is what the Lord, the God of Israel, says. I anoint you king over the Lord's people Israel. You are to destroy the house of Ahab, your master, and I will avenge the blood of my servants, the prophets, and the blood of all the Lord's servants shed by Jezebel. Now, Elisha's statement fulfilled Elijah's prophecy, which had been made 20 years earlier. All of Ahab's family would be killed, and Jezebel's death was predicted by Elijah as described. All right, let's look at it here. He says, the whole house of Ahab will perish, verse 8. I will cut off from Ahab every last male in Israel, slave or free. I will make the house of Ahab like the house of Jeroboam, son of Nebat, and like the house of Baasha, son of Ahijah. As for Jezebel, dogs will devour her on the plot of the ground at Jezreel, and no one will bury her. And then he opened the door and ran. And when Jehu went out to his fellow officers, one of them asked him, is everything all right? Why did this madman come to you? You know the man and the sort of thing he says, Jehu replied. That's not true, they said. Tell us. And Jehu said, here is what he told me. This is what the Lord says. I anoint you king over Israel. And they hurried and took their cloaks and spread them under him on the bare steps. And then they blew the trumpet and shouted, Jehu is king. So, verse 14, Jehu, son of Jehoshaphat, the son of Nimshi, conspired against Joram. Now, Joram and all Israel had been defending Ramoth-Gilead against Hazael, king of Aram, but King Joram had returned to Jezreel to recover from the wounds the Arameans had inflicted on him in the battle with Hazael, king of Aram. And Jehu said, if this is the way you feel, don't let anyone slip out of the city to go and tell the news in Jezreel. And then he got into his chariot and rode to Jezreel because Joram was resting there and Ahaziah, king of Judah, had gone down to see him. And when the lookout standing on the tower in Jezreel saw Jehu's troops approaching, he called out, I see troops coming. Get a horseman, Joram ordered. Send him to meet and ask, do you come in peace? The horseman rode off to meet Jehu and said, this is what the king says. Do you come in peace? What do you have to do with peace? Jehu replied. Fall in behind me. And the lookout reported, the messenger has reached them, but he isn't coming back. And so the king sent out a second horseman. And when he came to them, he said, this is what the king says. Do you come in peace? And Jehu replied, what do you have to do with peace? Fall in behind me. Now, let's just stop here for a moment, right? The horseman met Jehu and asked if he came in peace. But Jehu responds, what do you have to do with peace? Peace, properly understood, comes from God. It is not genuine except when rooted in a belief in God and love for him. And Jehu knew the man represented a disobedient and wicked king. I guess a lesson here is don't seek peace and friendship with those who are enemies of good and true. Lasting peace can only come from knowing God, who gives it to us. The lookout reported, he has reached them, but he isn't coming back either, verse 20. The driving is like that of Jehu, son of Nimshi. He drives like a madman. Now, I got to tell you this personally.
My father was a pastor and a real student.

the Bible. And when I was 16 and got my driving license, and ever since then, he referred to me as Jehu, who drives like a madman. Anyway, verse 21, "Hitch up my chariot," Joram ordered. And when it was hitched up, Joram, king of Israel, and Ahaziah, king of Judah, rode out each in his own chariot to meet Jehu. And they met him at the plot of ground that belonged to Naboth the Jezreelite. And when Joram saw Jehu, he asked, "Have you come in peace, Jehu?" "How can there be peace," Jehu replied, "as long as all the idolatry and witchcraft of your mother Jezebel abounds?" And Joram turned about and fled, calling out to Ahaziah, "Treachery!" Ahaziah pierced his heart, and he slumped down in his chariot, because Jehu had drawn a bow and shot Joram between the shoulders. Jehu said to Bidkar, his chariot officer, "Pick him up and throw him out in that field that belonged to Naboth the Jezreelite. Remember how you and I were riding together in chariots behind Ahab his father when the Lord made this prophecy about him? Yesterday I saw the blood of Naboth and the blood of his sons, declares the Lord, and I will surely make you pay for it on this plot of ground, declares the Lord. Now then, pick him up and throw him on that plot in accordance with the word of the Lord." Now, Joram of Israel was wicked like his father and mother. Ahab and Jezebel, therefore, his body was thrown into the field that his parents had unlawfully taken. Remember that? And Jezebel had arranged the murder of Naboth, the previous owner, because he wouldn't sell his vineyard, which Ahab wanted for a garden. Little did Ahab know that it would become a burial pot for his evil son. And when Ahaziah, king of Judah, saw what had happened, he fled up the road to Bethhagen. And Jehu chased him, shouting, "Kill him too!" And they wounded him in the chariot on the way up to Gur near Ibleam. But he escaped to Megiddo and died there. His servants took him by chariot to Jerusalem and buried him with his fathers in the tomb in the city of David. In the 11th year of Joram, son of Ahab, Ahaziah had become king of Judah. Now verse 30. Jehu went to Jezreel, and when Jezebel heard about it, she painted her eyes, arranged her hair, and looked out of a window. And as Jehu entered the gate, she said, "Have you come in peace, Zimri, you murderer of your master?" And he looked up at the window and called out, "Who is on my side? Who?" And two or three eunuchs looked down at him. "Throw her down," Jehu said. So they threw her down, and some of her blood splattered on the wall and the horses as they trampled her underfoot. Now, you may wonder, why did Jezebel refer to Zimri? Now, Zimri was an army commander who, some 40 years earlier, had killed Elah and then had declared himself king of Israel. And so Jezebel was accusing Jehu of trying to do the same thing, the same type of treachery, because he wanted to be king. I mean, that was her assumption. In verse 34, it says, "Jehu went in, he ate and drank, and said, 'Take care of that cursed woman,' he said, 'and bury her, for she was a king's daughter.' But when they went out to bury her, they found nothing except her skull, her feet, and her hands." Now, Jezebel's skull, feet, and hands were all that remained of her evil life. No power, no money, no prestige, no royal finery, no family or spiritual heritage. In the end of her life of luxury and treachery, it amounted to nothing. Death strips everyone of all external security, doesn't it? The time to set your life's course is now, while you still have time and before your heart becomes hardened, because the end will come soon enough. I mean, that's the lesson here. Well, it says in verse 36, "They went back and told Jehu, who said, 'This is the word of the Lord that he spoke through his servant Elijah the Tishbite. On the plot of ground at Jezreel, dogs will devour Jezebel's flesh. Jezebel's body will be like refuse on the ground in the plot at Jezreel, so that no one will be able to say, this is Jezebel.'" Now we're in chapter 10. "Now there were in Samaria 70 sons of the house of Ahab,
And so, Jehu wrote letters and sent them to Samaria to the officials of Jezreel, to the elders, and to the guardians of Ahab's children. And he said, "As soon as the letter reaches you, since your master's sons are with you, and you have chariots and horses, a fortified city and weapons, choose the best and most worthy of your master's sons, and set him on his father's throne, and then fight for your master's house." But they were terrified, and they said, "If two kings could not resist him, how can we?" And so the palace administrator, the city governor, the elders, and the guardians sent this message to Jehu: "We are your servants, and we will do anything you say. We will not appoint anyone as king. You do whatever you think best." And then Jehu wrote them a second letter, saying, "If you are on my side and will obey me, take the heads of your master's sons and come to me in Jezreel by this time tomorrow." And now the royal princes, 70 of them, were with the leading men of the city who were rearing them. And when the letter arrived, the men took the princes and slaughtered all 70 of them, and they put their heads in a basket and sent them to Jehu in Jezreel. And when the messenger arrived, he told Jehu, "They have brought the heads of the princes." And then Jehu ordered, "Put them in two piles at the entrance of the city gate until morning." I suppose this fulfills the prophecy that Elijah gave, as mentioned in 1 Kings 21:17, that not one of Ahab's male descendants would survive. So, what happened? Well, in verse 9, it says, "The next morning, Jehu went out, and he stood before all the people, and he said, 'You are innocent. It was I who conspired against my master and killed him, but who killed all these? Know then that not a word the Lord has spoken against the house of Ahab will fail. The Lord has done what he promised through his servant Elijah.' So Jehu killed everyone in Jezreel who remained of the house of Ahab, as well as his chief men, his close friends, and his priests, leaving him no survivors." It seems as if Jehu went far beyond the Lord's command with this bloodbath, this massacre. In fact, the prophet Hosea later announced punishment upon Jehu's dynasty for this senseless slaughter. Many times in history, if you think about this, religious people have mixed faith with personal ambition, power, or cruelty without God's consent or blessings. And if we use God or the Bible to condone this type of oppression, it's wrong. When people attack Christianity because of atrocities that Christians have carried out in the past, help them to see that these men and women were using faith to their own political ends and that they were not following Christ. Jehu then set out and went toward Samaria. And at Beth Eked of the shepherds, he met some relatives of Ahaziah, king of Judah, and asked, "Who are you?" And they said, "Oh, we're relatives of Ahaziah, and we have come down to greet the families of the king and of the queen mother." "Take them alive," he ordered. And so they took them alive and slaughtered them by the well of Beth Eked, 42 men, and he left no survivor. And after he left, he came upon Jehonadab, son of Rechab, who was on his way to meet him. And Jehu greeted him and said, "Are you in accord with me as I am with you?" "I am," Jehonadab answered. "If so," said Jehu, "give me your hand." And so he did. And Jehu helped him up into the chariot. "Come with me and see my zeal for the Lord." And then he had him ride along in his chariot. And when Jehu came to Samaria, he killed all who were left there of Ahab's family. He destroyed them according to the word of the Lord spoken to Elijah. Now, just for a moment here, he has this new chap, new name. Jehonadab was a man who, like Jehu, was zealous in following the Lord. And Jehonadab, however, demonstrated his zeal by separating himself and his family from the materialistic and idol worship culture. He actually founded a group called the Rechabites, named after his father Rechab. And what they did, they strove to keep their lives pure by living apart from society's pressures and temptations. Jeremiah chapter 35 gives us an example of their dedication to God. And because of their dedication, God promised that they would always have descendants

Now, verse 18. Jehu brought all the people together and said to them, Ahab served Baal a little. Jehu will serve him much. Now summon all the prophets of Baal and all his ministers and all his priests. See that no one is missing, because I am going to hold a great sacrifice for Baal. I know you're puzzled here, but just wait. Anyone who fails to come will no longer live. But Jehu was acting deceptively in order to destroy the ministers of Baal. And Jehu said, call an assembly in honor of Baal. And so they proclaimed it. And then he sent word throughout Israel, and all the ministers of Baal came. Not one stayed away. And they crowded into the temple of Baal until it was full from one end to the other. And Jehu said to the keeper of the wardrobe, bring robes for all the ministers of Baal. And so he brought out robes for them. And then Jehu and Jehonadab, son of Rechab, went into the temple of Baal. And Jehu said to the ministers of Baal, look around and see that no servants of the Lord are here with you, only ministers of Baal. And so they went in to make sacrifices and burnt offerings. And now Jehu had posted 80 men outside with this warning. If one of you lets any of the men I'm placing in your hands escape, it'll be your life for his life. All right, here we go. Israel was supposed to be intolerant of any religion that did not worship the true God. And these religions of surrounding nations were very evil and corrupt. They were designed to destroy life, not uphold it. Israel was God's special nation, chosen to be an example of what is right. But Israel's kings, priests, and elders first tolerated and then, you see, friends, incorporated the surrounding pagan beliefs, mixed it up with their own faith. Can that happen today? Oh, yeah. And so they became apathetic to God's way. We are to be completely intolerant of sin and remove it from our lives. And we should be tolerant of people who hold differing views, but we should not condone beliefs or practices that lead people away from God's standards of living. Well, in verse 25, it says, as soon as Jehu had finished making the burnt offerings, he ordered the guards and officers, go in and kill them, let no one escape. And so they cut them down with a sword. And the guards and officers threw the bodies out and then entered the inner shrine of the temple of Baal. They brought the sacred stone out of the temple of Baal and burned it. They demolished the sacred stone of Baal and tore down the temple of Baal, and people have used it for a latrine to this day. Wow. Verse 28. So Jehu destroyed Baal worship in Israel. However, he did not turn away from the sins of Jeroboam, son of Nebat, when he had caused Israel to commit the worship of the golden calves at Bethel and Dan. Now, why did Jehu destroy the idols of Baal, but not the golden calves in Bethel and Dan? Jehu's motives may have been more political than spiritual. First of all, if Jehu had destroyed the golden calves, the people would have traveled to the temple in Jerusalem in the rival southern kingdom and worshipped there, which is why Jeroboam set them up in the first place, if you remember. Baal worship was associated with the dynasty of Ahab, so it was politically advantageous to destroy Baal. The golden calves, well, on the other hand, they had a longer history in the northern kingdom, were valued by all political parties and factions. And thirdly, Baal worship was anti-God, but those golden calves were thought by many to be a visible representation of God himself. You see how subtle it had kind of combined in their faith. Even though God's law stated clearly that such worship was idolatrous, remember the Ten Commandments, Exodus 20, verses 3 to 6. And so, like Jehu, it's easy for us to denounce the sins of others while we excuse sin in our own lives. Have you ever seen that? All the time. Well, let's go here to verse 30. The Lord said to Jehu, because you have done well in accomplishing what is right in my eyes, and have done to the house of Ahab all I had in mind to do, your descendants will sit on the throne of Israel to the fourth generation. Yet Jehu was not careful to keep the law of the Lord, the God of Israel, with all his heart. He did not turn away from the sins of Jeroboam, which he had caused Israel to commit.
And so, if you think about it, friends, Jehu did much of what the Lord told him to do, but he didn't obey him completely, with all of his heart. He had become God's instrument to carrying out justice, but not had not become God's servant. Does that make sense to you? Yes. As a result, he gave really only lip service to God while permitting the worship of the golden calves. Now, if we check the condition of our own hearts towards God, we can be very active in our work for God and still not give the heartfelt obedience that he desires completely. And we've seen religious leaders preach truth, and yet in their personal lives, well, they have not been faithful. Verse 32, In those days the Lord began to reduce the size of Israel. Hazael overpowered the Israelites throughout their territory, east of the Jordan, and all the land of Gilead, the region of Gad, Reuben, and Manasseh, from Aurora by the Arnon Gorge, and through Gilead to Bashan. As for the other events of Jehu's reign, all he did and all his achievements, are they not written in the book of the annals of the kings of Israel? Well, that's kind of as long as we can go today. But remember, I'm Dwight Lanehoff, reminding you that we don't live by bread alone, but by every word that proceeds from the mouth of God.

0: 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James 5, verse 16. 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
2: By the way, can you name all seven wonders of the world? People travel great distances to see these breathtaking sights. How could all this be, they might ask? When you read the Bible, you realize God's wonders aren't nearly complete. As it says in the Psalms, "Many, Lord my God, are the wonders you have done, the things you have planned for us." It may be a bit like the little girl who, when the teacher asked the class, "Can you think of something wonderful that wasn't here 100 years ago?" The little girl quickly raised her hand and joyfully said, "Me." Now, you might not consider yourself a true wonder, but in God's eyes, you are. This is By the Way.

0: I remember going on vacation with my friend. For the first time, I left our kids just with Dave,
1: 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A scary moment.
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0: I was petrified because I thought, is he going to be okay? Will the kids be fed? And then I called you and I hear you say, guys, stop it. Get that out of there. You were making dinner and you're yelling at everybody. And I thought, should I go home? And I realized he's got it. I can trust him. Smartest. I can trust God. I need to continue release control to a good God who loves me and a good husband that may not do it the way I do it, but he will get it done.
1: We barely made it through the week, but we made it.
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3: With SRN News, I'm Ron Taylor. Breaking news this hour as President Trump has returned to the White House early after leaving Camp David earlier than expected. His return comes as his administration weighs his next step in the war with Iran ahead of his trip to New York next week for the UN General Assembly. Iran saying Saturday that it had conveyed conditions to the U.S. through Qatar for ending the war and was awaiting the president's response. We will alert you as this story progresses. The president says states will soon be able to free up money for their budgets with a new plan that cuts costs on Medicaid prescription drugs.
4: Today we're launching the program that will provide the most favored nation discounts to state Medicaid programs covering nearly 70 million Americans. What we're doing is we're providing those tremendous discounts in prices to the states directly.
3: The Trump administration claims that the Medicaid generous model will save billions on prescription drug costs. A conservative parents group has filed a federal civil rights complaint against Oakland United School District.
5: The group, Defending Education, claims the district discriminates by offering programs specifically for Latino boys and youth of color. The complaint, filed with the Department of Education's Office of Civil Rights, targets programs like the Latino Men and Boys Program and others supporting students of color. Defending Education argues these initiatives violate federal law prohibiting racial and sex discrimination. Oakland Unified has not commented on the complaint. John Scott reporting.
3: Reporters from CNN, MS Now, and Politico have been denied access to the White House. Reporters from the two cable networks both went live to report they've been barred following the ban imposed by the president. Friday's announcement detailed banning both organizations and also Politico because of their coverage, which he calls fake news. This, however, is SRN News.
6: When I was about 10, Mom and Dad would go to Aberdeen for the day. That was where we had to go for more important shopping. If it was during the school year, of course, then I would have to go to school and after school come home to an empty house. Mom was a homemaker, so when they were both gone, it was empty. It wasn't quite so bad while it was still daylight, but once darkness settled in, well, you know what I mean, I'd get a bit anxious. I'd watch for those headlights in the west to crest over the hill. Yet I knew they were coming because they said so. Jesus has promised to come again. He said we should watch and pray. Many people aren't even concerned. In fact, some don't even want him to come. Life is too busy, too full, too exciting, too whatever to be bothered with Jesus. If only people could understand the joy, the peace, the assurance, even the wealth they're going to experience in the kingdom of God. People think this life is better, but the next one is the better one. This is Rod Bieber with Seed Time and Harvest.
3: Numbers indicate some pastors are making less money these days.
7: According to a new study released by Lifeway Research and Guidestone Financial, most senior pastors in Southern Baptist churches have seen their pay packages and health care cut back over the past 2 years. Lifeway spokesman Scott McConnell says, quote, many churches are feeling the financial pressure of having a smaller number of active members than before COVID, and pastors are bearing the consequences. Michael Harrington reporting.
3: As anti-Semitism rises around the globe, a debate over Zionism has also begun, and it's mostly fiercely contested within the Jewish community itself. According to a poll by the Jewish Federations of North America, the vast majority of Americans, Jews, believe that Israel has the right to exist as a Jewish state. yet only around a third of poll respondents identify as Zionists. This may be because many Jewish Americans think Zionism includes other beliefs as well. This is SRN News. The president says the United States must lead the new technology revolution.
8: In a major announcement, the president is creating a new AI force and plans to appoint an artificial intelligence czar to oversee the effort. The goal, according to the president, is to protect America's leadership in AI while making sure the industry does not engage in harmful or illegal practices. Mr. Trump also emphasized the national security implications of artificial intelligence. China and other countries are aggressively developing their own AI capabilities, and the president said the United States is currently ahead of the competition. He intends to keep it that way. John Scott reports.
3: Lane Kiffin is back at Old Oxford Miss as he was greeted by boos as he led number 7 LSU onto the field. Kiffin was Ole Miss coach for 5 years before leaving abruptly at the end of last season. Security was tight, but the boos were friendly as he made the field. News at SRNNews.com. I'm Ron.
9: Here's Jesus' teaching on leadership from Matthew 20. 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For even I, the Son of Man, came here not to be served, but to serve others and to give my life as a ransom for many. Matthew 20, verses 27 and 28. Jesus' words offering perspective for life.
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2: How do you do? Moments of desolation, when the past overwhelms the present, can lead to a dark night of the soul. Many of us have gone through such a time. For the man in this story, hopelessness became a way of life. Until light pierced his dark and suffocating world. And that's when his heart and mind and very life and his fears were unshakable.

0: Oh no, I'm still alive. Why didn't I die in my sleep? That awful smell. Diesel fuel. Trunks. One of them sick. Gotta get out of here. So dark. All the windows painted black. Look at that. The light is coming in through that bullet hole.
1: Unlocking the door to new life, this is Unshackled, true life stories dramatized and produced in Chicago by Pacific Garden Mission. Homeless people feel ashamed of begging for help. But they don't have to beg when they come to Pacific Garden Mission. A welcoming smile greets them, and they can choose to spend a day and leave, or spend the day and night for a long while. Either way, they receive the help they need. They can get fresh clothing, along with encouragement. Counselors explain the way things work at the old lighthouse, helping instead of hurting, vision instead of confusion, hope instead of fear. If they have aches and pains, Pacific Garden Mission offers some medical and dental care, no charge to the homeless, all provided by friends who care enough to send financial gifts, all in aid of helping them know the one who heads the mission. Those who know him personally are not ashamed to tell others the good news. And that's why this program goes out to the world in 15 languages. Now for broadcast around the earth, here is episode number 3949 in the series Unshackled, the program that makes you face yourself and think.
0: Careful where you walk, Paul. Don't step on those guys passed out on the floor. Think what you're doing to your wife and the boys, you fool. You spend all your money on drugs and don't spend your time with them. You'll never change, you dirtbag. You need to die. You don't deserve to live.
1: Enter the world of a 28-year-old drunk who grew up without a father's guidance. This is the true testimony of Paul Licciardi and his deliverance, proving that anyone can be unshackled.
0: Mom married as a teenager, but I don't know what happened. They divorced. She never married my father or my older brother Peter's father either. My maternal grandfather loved us and followed us to the towns where we moved. Mom moved all over Massachusetts, which left me insecure. I had a near-death experience at 5 from spinal meningitis, which gave me an excuse for doing wrong. Every time I got into trouble, my grandfather blamed the meningitis. Then Mom got on welfare and lost any desire to achieve. Peter's dad came into my life when I was 5 and treated me like a son. But he and my uncle got into a drunken brawl with some other guys, and my stepdad was impaired for life.
2: Paul, get in here. You boys put all your clothes in those grocery bags. We're getting out of here. Go on now, hustle.
3: Lin Lin, the city of sin. You never come out the way you went in.
2: Peter, your dad's not gonna get well. After all that man has put me through, I'm not gonna be stuck with a cripple. Come on, let's get out of here.
0: I was 6 when Mom abandoned my stepfather, even though it was her brother who started the drunken fight that caused all the trouble. Uncle Joe had been in and out of prison several times, and he always brought problems with him when he visited us. During one of his drunken sprees, my uncle's altercations caused a riot that ended in my mom's car being burned up. My maternal grandmother was religious, but we weren't. She taught us what she believed, but it wasn't the gospel. When I was 8, I attended a youth meeting with a friend.
4: The Bible says, the way of life is above to the wise, that he may depart from hell beneath. People laugh and joke about hell, but it's no joke. There is a hell, and you don't want to go there. Hell is a place of torment. The Bible says, the wicked shall be turned into hell, and all the nations that forget God. Jesus warned us about hell. He said, and fear not them which kill the body, but are not able to kill the soul, but rather fear him which is able to destroy both soul and body in hell. For if God spared not the angels that sinned, but cast them down to hell and delivered them into chains of darkness to be reserved unto judgment, he will judge your sin too, unless you repent and turn to Christ. You know, friend, it is interesting that a much higher percentage of people believe in the existence of heaven than believe in the existence of hell. But according to the Bible, hell is just as real as heaven. You don't want to go there. Because hell is forever, and you will never, ever, ever get out.
0: I had never heard the things he taught that day. His words terrified me. Even so, I was in trouble with the law as early as 10 years old. The same year I smoked my first cigarette, as well as tasted the devil's brew. I opened my life up to wickedness that shames me to think of even today. At 12, I stole a dirt bike and was drinking with my brother and his friends when the police broke down our door and took us all to jail. At 14, the police charged me with breaking and entering. They put me in juvenile lockup in Brockton, and some of us escaped, but we were caught. So they sent me to juvenile maximum security.
5: Hey, ain't you Billy's cousin?
6: Yeah, Paul.
5: Right. What are you doing here, man?
6: Me and some guys escaped from the Brockton lockup.
5: I heard about that. They didn't like that for sure.
6: Yeah, when they captured us, they said I was the ringleader.
5: Cool. Hey, how'd you like Taunton?
6: The first day I didn't get out of bed quick enough, so the guard flipped over the cot. And I learned my lesson.
5: This ain't no junior lockup.
6: No. Scary bunch of guys.
5: Killers, rapists, bank robbers. Don't worry, man. I'll watch your back.
0: When I got out, I was determined not to ever go back for any reason. I missed 100 days of school by then. I was several years behind. I was 16, so Mom signed the paperwork so I could quit in the 7th grade. Peter was smart academically, and he had graduated and joined the military. I decided to work hard at my job moving furniture for a company, but I partied hard, drinking and chasing women.
7: You sure do like these winding roads, Paul.
6: Yeah, more fun than a roller coaster. Oh, where'd you rent these wheels, Chris?
7: Who says I rented it?
6: You stole it?
7: Nah, just kidding. Hey, look out. Dead man's curve ahead. Slow down, dude. Slow down!
5: Get up, Chris. We gotta get out of here.
7: Uh-huh.
5: You okay?
7: Yeah. I think so.
5: Come on, before the cops get here.
7: Man, that car is totaled.
5: Miracle we got out alive.
0: My friend owed a debt after the wreck, but I didn't learn a lesson. I got a better job delivering beer, a dream job for a drunk. We drank all day. I was 20 when I got a DUI and lost my driver's license. Thinking I needed a change, I moved to Orlando, Florida, where I stayed with some friends of my brothers, sleeping on their sofas. Drugs and alcohol dominated my world. Then, Peter came to visit us, and we went to a bar. We got so drunk, we fought over who should drive. Bouncers broke up the fight, and friends came and took me home to snort cocaine.
5: You don't look too good, Paul.
6: Yeah. I lost a lot of blood.
5: I can't believe Peter hit you with brass knuckles. Split you open pretty good.
6: Yeah, I got him, though. I punched out the window and dragged him out of the car. I'd have killed him if those bouncers hadn't stopped me.
5: Forget about all that. Enjoy the high.
6: Oh, man. My heart is racing. I think I'm going to have a heart attack.
5: It's just the drugs, man. Happens to everyone.
0: I thought for sure I'd die that night. And I was terrified that I'd go to hell. I was having blackouts, and I knew I needed a change. So after a year, I went back to Boston. I didn't get my driver's license because I didn't bother to take the mandatory classes after my DUI. In Boston, I stayed with another uncle who was the food manager of a nursing home. That's where I met Cordy.
8: No, I can't go out with you, Paul.
5: Why not?
8: We just met. I don't really know you.
5: How else can you get to know me?
8: I know enough.
5: Yeah, like what?
8: You don't like rules.
5: Hey, where would this country be without rebels?
8: Is it true you went to prison for breaking the law?
5: Juvenile prison? Are you gonna hold that against me?
8: No, but I have to get back to work now.
0: Cordy had no use for me. But at the staff's Christmas party, we danced together, and I won her heart. Her grandfather was a pastor, so I knew she was religious. I also knew that I would die a drunk and would need a good mother for my children someday. So I courted her persistently, and we married 2 months later. Over the years, 3 sons were born to us. I started a small trucking business and stopped using drugs, but I didn't stop drinking.
8: You're late for dinner, Paul.
6: Can you just put it in a bag?
8: You don't even have time to eat before you leave for the next job.
6: Oh, I can eat down the road.

0: road.
1: Are you drunk?
0: No, I'm not. I just had a few, that's all. The one for the road.
1: You said you would stop drinking.
0: As much. I said I would stop drinking as much.
1: I can't believe you would go to work like that. You're just like my father.
0: No, I'm not. And I'm tired of your whining.

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1: Hello?
2: Thank God you're still there. Cordy, I'm sorry. Please don't leave me.
1: Do you mean it, Paul?
2: For the past 3 hours, I've been driving along thinking about how important you are to me.
1: You don't want a divorce, then?
2: No. I don't know what gets into me. I'll be home tonight, and we'll work things out.
3: We reconciled then, but there were times when I came home drunk and Cordy would go to her parents' house with the kids. I would go get her and promise to quit drinking, but I couldn't quit. I wanted to be a good husband and father, but couldn't. Drinking was my escape from reality, from who I was, but mostly who I wasn't, from the fear of death and hell that plagued my thoughts. Cordy had agreed to come back to me again, so we drove home.
4: I'm going back to night school, Paul.
2: Why?
4: So I can work if you lose your job.
2: I always work, Cordy.
4: Yes, but I'm still going back to school.
2: While you were gone this time, I stayed at my mom's house one night, and I heard a news report about a fatality on the freeway in Wisconsin.
4: I heard it too. Wasn't that horrible? I can't imagine losing my children like that.
2: They said he hit a piece of steel on the highway and his gas tank blew up.
4: 6 of their kids died in the fire. Even his wife was burned really bad. Unbelievable.
2: How can God allow something like that?
4: You can't blame God.
2: Why not?
4: It was an accident.
2: I still blame God. But that man didn't. He said, "All my children are in heaven with the Lord Jesus Christ. My wife and I know we'll see them again."
4: I wish I had that kind of faith.
2: Cordy, you should have seen his face. He was so peaceful. Not like the beggar I met on the street one day. I asked the beggar why he was living on the streets, and he said his wife left him.
4: It's human nature to blame everyone but yourself.
2: I don't want to end up like that beggar, Cordy.
4: You won't. But we do reap what we sow, Paul.
2: I'm glad you came back, honey. I'm going to rehab. You'll see. I'm going to quit drinking.
3: I tried an alcohol rehab program, but left because I couldn't confess my problems in front of people. And they insisted that was the way to stay sober. Hopelessly, I went back to the bottle. A church in town had a Bible verse engraved in granite saying, "For whosoever shall call upon the name of the Lord shall be saved." I often drove past to read that verse. Later, I would learn that the verse is found in Romans chapter 10. One night I went to a rock concert on the river in Boston, but I was so depressed that I couldn't enjoy it. I stood looking up to heaven and thought, "God, is this all there is to life?" I left there, intending to kill myself.
5: Hi. Can I give you this pamphlet to read?
6: What are you doing out here?
5: I'm a Christian, a servant of Jesus Christ.
6: Standing out here?
5: I'm handing out pamphlets that tell the eternal message of salvation. Would you like one? They're free.
6: What are they?
5: A biblical account of the gospel message, the good news.
6: What good news?
5: For God so loved the world that he gave his only begotten Son, that whosoever believeth in him should not perish, but have everlasting life.
6: Do you believe in hell?
5: Yes.
6: Well, that's where I'm headed.
5: You don't have to go there. Jesus died to save you from hell. God gave you his Son to save you.
6: Huh. God hates me.
5: No, he doesn't. The Bible says he loves you.
6: Why are you wasting your life? Come on, I'll buy you a drink.
5: No, that's not for me.
6: Why?
5: Because the Bible says, Oh, here, you read it.
6: All right. I must work the works of him that sent me while it is day. The night cometh when no man can work. Huh.
3: I woke up the next morning thinking about the strange man who had the same peaceful look as the man who lost his children in a fiery crash. I wanted

0: what they had. And yet, on the 4th of July, I saw the strange man again handing out the pamphlets as we walked to the fireworks, and I hid behind my wife so he wouldn't see me. Somehow, I knew that God was using him to convict me, and I didn't like it. I drank to oblivion. The next day, as I drove to work, I listened to a preacher on a Christian radio station.
1: Are you tired of serving your idol gods, bending the elbow instead of the knee? Wine is a mocker, strong drink is raging, and whosoever is deceived thereby is not wise. The Bible says in Proverbs chapter 20. And Jesus said in John chapter 8, whosoever committeth sin is the servant of sin. Jesus came to set you free. He said, and ye shall know the truth, and the truth shall make you free. He is the truth. So if you know him personally, you will be free. Jesus said in John chapter 8, verse 36, if the Son therefore shall make you free, ye shall be free indeed. If you would like to be free of whatever has you in bondage, repent of your sins and pray with me.
0: I prayed with my lips, but my heart and will were not engaged. Each Friday I got paid and headed home, but the road passed near my uncle's house, where the desire for drugs and alcohol always overpowered me. Then came the morning I awoke in my uncle's basement with the light shining through that bullet hole in the window, and I knew God was dealing with me in some special way. Oh, a weight of sin, shame, and sorrow was so heavy on my back as I walked up the stairs to my house, my poor family. Cordy saw me, but looked down as I walked past her. I went to our bedroom and fell on my knees. For whosoever shall call upon the name of the Lord shall be saved. Merciful God, please save me. I am so sorry and ashamed for the way I've lived. Would you forgive me, Jesus? I've tried everything, but I can't change. I have no hope but you. Please change me, Lord.
2: What did you say?
0: We're going to church tomorrow.
2: You mean it?
0: Yes, honey. I don't know what happened just now, but I know that I asked God to save me, to change me, and I believe that he did it. I can't really explain the peace that I feel. It's fantastic.
2: I hope it lasts, Paul. I really hope it lasts.
0: My wife didn't believe it would last, but it did. I read the Bible, and we went to the church where I had seen the granite Bible verse. I went forward and prayed the sinner's prayer with the pastor, but the Lord assured me that I was already saved. After a few weeks, we visited a different church and felt led to stay there. I went evangelizing with the pastor, and we also went to nursing homes where he preached. By then, my family was concerned about the change in my behavior.
2: My family thinks we're in a cult.
0: Well, we're not.
2: I know, but you are more enthusiastic than most people.
0: I owe my life to the Lord, Cordy. How can I give him less than my all?
2: I'm just telling you what they say.
0: My family was fine until I told them of their need for salvation. Now they think I have too much religion.
2: You know, Paul, I was planning to divorce you before you were saved. That's why I went back to night school, so I could get a job to support me and the boys.
0: I thank God that Jesus saved me and our marriage. I taught a Sunday school class and later felt that God was calling me to preach. But teaching God's word was serious business, so I asked a missionary friend how to know if God was calling me to preach. He told me to stop preaching, and if that was God's will, I would know. So I stopped and was miserable. I went to a tent meeting in Maine where I went to the altar and committed my life to serve the Lord in whatever way he wants. God, I don't know what you can do with me, but you have all of me. I'm willing to do anything you want me to do.

0: I took Bible correspondence courses because I didn't trust God to provide for us while attending Bible college. I made all kinds of excuses to explain why I couldn't go to school full time. Then I took a job as a custodian at an Ivy League college, and God spoke to me there in a profound way.
1: How was your day, honey?
2: Okay, but I'm tired.
1: What's that in your hand?
2: They had an auction while I was at work.
1: At the college?
2: Yeah, so I bid on this paperweight and got it. Read what it says.
1: What would you attempt to do if you knew you could not fail? How interesting.
2: I'm going to start Bible college, Cordy.
1: Because of this paperweight?
2: Because the Bible says, with God, all things are possible. Maybe I was afraid of failure, but how can I fail if I follow the Lord?
0: Remember, I dropped out of school in the seventh grade, so Bible college was the hardest thing I ever tried. I learned to live by faith as we struggled to make ends meet. When I got to my last year, it was so hard I resolved to quit. But the Lord spoke to my heart, saying I would miss everything He had for me. So I persevered and graduated. Now, I pastor a church in Texas.
1: Looks like you bought more than was on your list.
2: Saw some things we needed. Hardware stores are like that. I also talked to the woman who works there.
1: The one you've been witnessing to for several years?
2: Yeah.
1: Is she finally open to the gospel?
2: Not really, but she said her husband is in the hospital, so I offered to go see him.
1: That's very thoughtful of you, honey.
2: Well, that's what Jesus would do. He was always going out of his way to help others.
1: When are you going?
2: Tomorrow. Maybe he'll be more open to the gospel than his wife has been.
0: I didn't know how sick her husband was until I got to the hospital. A diabetic with no legs and several fingers missing on both hands. He was in bad shape lying there in bed. I talked to him for some time.
3: I know I've lived my life without God. Do you think He's punishing me for that?
2: The Bible does say that God punishes the wicked. But when we know Him as Savior, there's no condemnation to them which are in Christ Jesus. Question is, which are you? Do you reject Him? Reject His word? The Bible says, the fear of the Lord is the beginning of knowledge, but fools despise wisdom and instruction.
3: I tried reading the Bible, but I don't understand it.
2: You have to be born again, of God's Spirit. Then He helps you understand His word. I didn't read the Bible either until I was born again. Jesus said, except a man be born again, he cannot see the kingdom of God.
3: How are you born again?
2: You recognize that you're dead in your sins? For all have sinned and come short of the glory of God. But God commendeth His love toward us in that while we were yet sinners, Christ died for us. For the wages of sin is death. But the gift of God is eternal life through Jesus Christ our Lord. Do you understand what I'm saying?
3: We're all sinners.
2: I would be dead or in prison if Jesus hadn't saved me.
3: Well, how do you... I mean, could you save me?
2: Only Jesus can save you. I can pray for you, but you have to truly repent of your sins and ask Jesus to save you. The Bible says, for whosoever shall call upon the name of the Lord shall be saved.
1: So he prayed with you?
2: Yes, he cried out to Jesus. Afterward, I looked in his eyes and asked what happened, and he said, Jesus saved me.
1: That's wonderful, honey. God calls us to be the light of the world.
2: Amen. Leading others to Christ is what it's all about, Cordy. I'm in the perfect will of God when someone gets saved.
1: That's true.
0: I still have that paperweight on my desk because I know that with God, all things are possible. God doesn't fail, but sometimes we fail the grace of God. His grace is there for you, but you have to put your trust in Him. If the Son therefore shall make you free, ye shall be free indeed.
4: For whosoever shall call upon the name of the Lord shall be saved. That includes you, listening friend. Believers call on the name of the Lord throughout their lives in praise or in trouble, and He always hears.

Just like Paul, you too can be free. Freedom is a gift from Jesus himself. The Bible says in Romans chapter 10, verses 9 and 10, that if thou shalt confess with thy mouth the Lord Jesus, and shalt believe in thine heart that God hath raised him from the dead, thou shalt be saved. For with the heart man believeth unto righteousness, and with the mouth confession is made unto salvation. What's important for you to know, and maybe even hard to hear, is that you are a sinner. You have sinned against God, as we all have. So what do you do about that? Well, if you don't know the Lord, or you're not sure, seek him. Seek the Lord. Talk to him, just like I'm talking to you now. Tell him you need him, that you want his forgiveness, and that you believe in the Lord Jesus as your Savior. Will you believe? It is the most important decision you will ever make. It is the most important question you will ever answer. And not doing anything about this most important question is an answer. If you want to talk with someone about making this life-changing decision, we urge you to call 1-888-NEED-HIM or visit chataboutjesus.com. The telephone number in Chicago, 312-492-9410. 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This is program number 3949. Heard in the true story of Paul Licciardi were Brian Plaharchik, Jennifer Dimmitt, Tony Bazzuto, Steve Bayorgin, and Ben Zarbach. Original music, Don Badorf. 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Script, Kenitha Gabler. 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So, until next time, unless our Lord returns before then, I'm Timothy Gregory reminding you that the doors to Pacific Garden Mission are open night and day. 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
3: With SRN News, I'm Ron Taylor. Breaking news tonight as President Trump has returned to the White House a bit early after leaving Camp David, shortening his trip as the administration is weighing its next steps with the Iran war, just ahead of his trip to New York next week for the UN General Assembly. Iran said Saturday that it had conveyed conditions to the U.S. through Qatar for ending the war and was waiting for President Trump's response. At an official Oval Office event Friday, President Trump announcing a nationwide plan to lower Medicaid drug prices and help state budgets.
4: President Trump is announcing that all 50 states will join a program to provide most favored nation pricing for some Medicaid drugs.
5: This will save states billions and billions of dollars per year on drugs and allow them to invest those savings in providing better health care and higher quality service for the American people. I mean, this one thing alone should win us the midterms.
4: Lower prices could help state budgets that help fund the programs.
5: Every state will now have the ability to use those extra billions of dollars to invest in other health care improvements or something else.
4: Jennifer King, Washington.
3: Several of the nation's largest left-leaning voter engagement and racial justice organizations are facing steep funding shortfalls and staffing cutbacks.
6: The shortfalls are setting off alarms among Democratic strategists who are betting on high turnout efforts this fall. Their financial woes are surfacing just as voting is getting underway in a midterm election that will determine control of Congress for the final 2 years of President Trump's term. In response, the Democratic National Committee says it's making what it calls historic investments in organizing what may be an uphill battle to get out the vote. Bob Agner reporting.
3: Saudi Arabia confirming that Yemen's Houthi rebels tried to attack its capital with ballistic missiles. This was the first attack using these measures since the war began. This is SRN News.
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3: Two Minnesota women are suing Planned Parenthood.
7: The duo accuses the nation's largest abortion business of pressuring them into unwanted abortions. The proposed class action suit seeks to represent a lot more women against Planned Parenthood Minnesota, North Dakota, South Dakota, and Planned Parenthood North Central states. The plaintiffs will argue that abortion doctors did not do enough to ensure that their consent to the procedure was fully informed and voluntary. Michael Harrington reporting.
3: The defeat of an assisted suicide bill in England this month can be credited in part to a coalition of clergymen and doctors. The leader of Catholics in England and Wales, Archbishop Richard Moth, condemned the legislation, as did the Church of England's Archbishop of Canterbury. Sarah Moley, medical colleges, including the Royal College of Psychiatrists raised serious concerns, saying that there were too many unanswered questions about the safeguarding of people with mental illness. This is SRN News. Voters in Virginia were some of the first to cast their ballot Friday as the much-anticipated race officially began for the midterms. But now the state's attorney general says the DHS may have violated a state law.
8: A whistleblower report accuses the Department of Homeland Security of requiring federal employees to misrepresent themselves on voter lookup tools as part of a hunt for non-citizen voters. Now, Virginia's attorney general is demanding DHS say whether it directed its workers to access Virginia voters' information without first obtaining permission from those voters. The state explicitly limits its voter lookup tools to individuals who attest they are looking up their own records. The Trump administration's alleged non-citizen voting could be a significant source of fraud in the November midterms. I'm Ben Thomas.
3: When you log on to townhall.com, you'll find details, plus breaking news, analysis, and much more at townhall.com. I'm Ron Taylor reporting.
9: Here's Jesus' teaching on leadership from Matthew 20. Whoever wants to be a leader among you must be your servant, and whoever wants to be first must become your slave. For even I, the Son of Man, came here not to be served, but to serve others and to give my life as a ransom for many. Matthew 20, verses 27 and 28. Jesus' words offering perspective for life.
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One of the most complimentary and respectful things I could ask you is, what do you think? That shows that I value your opinion and your mindset. With that, I welcome you to the program Night Sounds. I'm Bill Pierce. I've titled our program tonight, Think of That. A case in point, if radio's slim fingers can pluck a melody from night and toss it over a continent or sea, if the petaled white notes of a violin are blown across an ocean on a city's din, if songs like crimson roses are plucked from the blue air, why should mortals wonder if God hears our prayer? Well, in light of the foregoing, perhaps I, with you, would merely say, think of that. Jeez.

A Hymn of Prayer by the Radio Bible Class Men's Chorus. Jesus, the very thought of thee. As I listened to that with you tonight, it occurred to me the absolutely incredible complexity of the human mind. Just of the men looking at words on a printed page and perhaps notes on a staff. All of the coordination and intricacy involved in the human brain, registering all of this and putting it into practice through the musculature, the vocal cords, the eye gate. Tonight's program, think of that. The very fact that we can think of that, catalog these things in a computer that's unlike any other, the human brain. I was reading of a scientist, Dr. Stephen Levy, who at one time in his life recorded his reaction when he came across a valued container which held the brain of Albert Einstein. He said, "I had risen up to look into the jar, but now I was sunk in my chair, speechless. My eyes were fixed upon that jar as I tried to comprehend that those pieces of tissue had caused a revolution in physics and quite possibly changed the course of civilization. There it was." Dr. Paul Brand, a physician, said, "I have been inside a human brain on perhaps a half dozen occasions. Each time, I have felt humbled and inadequate, like a trespasser entering where no man was meant to. Who am I to invade the holy place where a person resides? The human brain, the mind. Perhaps if I had worked on brains daily as a neurosurgeon, I would grow more callous and unimpressed. But then again, I think not. The brain surgeons I know still speak of their subject in hushed, almost

0: worshipful tones. The analogy of the body of Christ used in the Bible, Jesus himself is said to take on the role of the head of that body. Dr. Brand went on to say, if you have been inside a human brain, as I have, and held the quivering substance in your hand, if you've gazed through a microscope at a tiny section of the unimaginable network of nerve cells, if you have watched brainwave machines record a minute sampling of the communications between cells, if you have pondered the interwoven mysteries of brain and mind and human personality, then I think you should be prepared, if not for the concept of the analogy, at least for its emotional force. The human brain, the mind, the center. A whole person lies inside the bony box of the skull, locked in, protected, sealed away for the indispensable duties of managing 100 trillion cells in the human body. The head of the body is the seat of mystery and wisdom and unity. Jesus is the source. Tonight, as we consider thinking, well, we think every second of our day, even at night when we're asleep, our brain is busy. Absolutely awesome. I can't even conceive of it as I speak to you tonight. And the oversimplistic phrase, think of that. Well, think of that. The human brain, the mind. And the Bible advises us, as Christians, to let this mind be in you as that which is in Christ Jesus, who did not exalt himself above God, but humbled himself, made himself of no reputation, taking upon himself the form of a servant, made in human form. Amazing. Tonight I would like to center on one song for a few moments. I don't know how many years ago, a very important song was written. Maybe Bev Shea, the great gospel soloist, could enlighten us a little bit on that in just a few moments. But this particular song signifies to me a very important aspect of the human mind, its ability to determine or choose or decide. The song entitled, I'd Rather Have Jesus, in a concert live in Minneapolis, I asked Bev if he would reflect just a little bit on this particular song. Then I'm going to ask Sandy Patty to sing it for us.
1: The music came to me when I was but 23 years of age. Mother found this beautiful poem by Rhea F. Miller. She knew I was a Christian, but my life wasn't really fully dedicated to the Lord. I didn't know where life was taking me at all. So she put these words on the piano, and early in a Sunday morning, I saw for the first time the words, I'd rather have Jesus than men's applause. I'd rather be faithful to his dear cause. I'd rather have Jesus than worldwide fame. I'd rather be true to his holy name. And I just had to sing the words, and so this melody came to mind and to heart, and we've been singing it ever since.

Sandy Patty singing a much-loved favorite, I'd rather have Jesus than anything this world affords today. Prior to that, George Beverly Shea, who had a hand in composing it many years ago, gave us a little background on it, pointing once again to the mind's amazing capacity to decide and choose between two very important issues, to go our way or to go God's way. Finally, the bottom line was, I would rather have Jesus than anything. But you know, with these amazing minds, brains, the capacity to reason that God has given us, goes a very powerful responsibility. It's interesting how absolutely potent the brain is, but how vulnerable it is too. How important is the protective skull to it, because it could be penetrated so easily, and even with one bullet or with the wrong kind of drug, it can be changed forever or silenced forever. And even more intriguing than such solemnity as that, such a final act, is the fact that our minds can be manipulated. We've heard of brainwashing, the Pavlovian theory. Just certain kinds of phrases of advertising that we hear and see on television, radio, the billboards, the magazines, the newspapers, stay with us. And in a subtle way, advertisers employ techniques designed to reach the subconscious mind. And this can be devastatingly successful. As a recent test performed by a psychologist demonstrated. Are you aware that cigarette brands have been given individual personalities? There's one brand for the man's man, another for ordinary people, one of those with aristocratic pretensions, another for those who want just a good cigarette. Well, fortunately, cigarette advertising and smokers in general have diminished. Yet we see it in other products.

He who dictates and formulates the words and phrases we use, said one psychologist. He who is master of the press and radio and television is master of the mind. Ready-made opinions can be distributed day by day through press, radio, and so on, again and again, until they reach the nerve cell and implant a fixed pattern of thought in the brain. Psychologists and theologians alike have recognized for a long time that the will is the command center of our beings. So he who controls the will controls the mind, and he who controls the mind controls not only what we are, but what we're becoming, because we're all becoming something. We're either going toward God or away from Him. The mind, even left to itself, as a garden, will likely go down or wander off. A garden left to itself probably would not sprout roses, but weeds. And I believe the third law of thermodynamics, in paraphrase, would state that if a person is left without unity, he soon falls into disunity. There must be a controlling factor to us. So we come to a critically important principle. Every time a resolve or a fine glow of feeling evaporates without positive action, it's more than a chance. More than a chance to act is lost. Changes in the brain cells actually hinder our acting on future resolutions and emotions. So the tendency to act constructively and compassionately on behalf of others doesn't just happen. It's the consequence of responding positively and repeatedly to opportunity. God has quite a bit to say in His Word about the brain, the mind. 1 Chronicles 28:9 in the Old Testament reads, "Acknowledge the God of your father and serve Him with a willing mind. For the Lord searches every heart and understands every motive behind the thought." 2 Chronicles chapter 30, verse 12 reads, "Also in Judah, the hand of God was on the people to give them unity of mind to carry out what the king and his officials had ordered, following the word of the Lord." David in Psalm 26 prayed, "Test me, O Lord, and try me. Examine my heart and my mind." And these beautiful words in Isaiah 26, "You will keep in perfect peace him whose mind is steadfast because he trusts in you." Isaiah praying to God. How often I've used that verse when my mind seems to be leaving me or going in directions I don't want it to, especially late at night. How about this one? Matthew 22:37. Jesus replied, "Love the Lord your God with all your heart and with all your mind." When you hear this sound, all of a sudden your mind works, to those of you who have recall, to a ship's whistle and the bell and the sound of the water again.

And then in comes the saxophone, accompanied by the piano. Interesting how we can decide what we're hearing. We can identify the sound of the piano. Those of you who are musicians are familiar with certain reed instruments. There you have the alto saxophone. And then, remember the song that we played just a few moments ago? The mind of the arranger, the pianist, flows like a waterfall. And the winds and the clouds just circles around itself. So, Dino takes this song in hand and puts his own touch to it, with nature sounds in the background. Beautiful.

the book of Romans, chapter 8, we read, "The mind of sinful man is death, but the mind controlled by the Spirit is life and peace." The sinful mind is hostile to God. It does not submit to God's law, nor can it do so. And of course, that familiar verse in Romans 12, "Do not conform any longer to the pattern of this world, but be transformed by the renewing of your mind. Be of one mind, live in peace, and the God of love and peace will be with you. Let this mind be in you, which was also in Christ."

We have the ability and the choice to fill our minds with positive values. We can choose to read good books, see the right kind of TV, and listen to radio. View morally positive programs, surrounding ourselves with people whose conversation and values reflect good things, right things, spiritual things. The Apostle Paul's last piece of advice reads, "If you believe in goodness and value the approval of God, fix your minds on whatever is true and honorable and just and pure and lovely and praiseworthy. Model your conduct on what you've learned from me and what I've told you and shown you, and you will find that the God of peace will be with you." And this is our prayer tonight, that your mind may be stable and at peace. The peace that passes all understanding, which only the Spirit of God can infiltrate your mind with. May it be so to the glory of God. We have a beautiful, valuable gift in our minds and thinking processes, our brains. Let's dedicate that part of our body, as well as all the rest, to Him. Thanks for sharing tonight. Night Sounds, Box 29, Wheaton, Illinois, 60189 is our address. I'm Bill Pierce. Until next time, may the mind of Christ be with you.

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1: What is truth? Ever since humans have existed, we've been searching for truth. Today, it's popular to believe that there is no absolute truth. Today's question, how will you be evaluated in the final judgment?
2: Based on my actions.
3: That's a tough one. It's a discouraging one.
4: God wipes our sins clean when we ask for forgiveness.
1: Jesus Christ said, "For this reason I came into the world, to testify to truth." God's word has absolute truth. Here's what the scriptures say. Revelation chapter 20 says, "And I saw the dead, great and small, standing before the throne, and books were opened. The dead were judged according to what they had done, as recorded in the books." And in Romans 10, "If you confess with your mouth Jesus is Lord, and believe in your heart that God raised him from the dead, you will be saved." For more of God's truth, visit BibleInfo.com, a public service of the Seventh-day Adventist Church.
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5: It pays to serve Jesus. Micah 6, verse 8 says, "I have showed you, O man, what is good, and what doth the Lord require of you, but that you do justly, love mercy, and walk humbly with thy God." Yes, it pays to serve Jesus. Be careful to keep the commandments of the Lord that Moses, the servant of God, gave you. This means to love the Lord your God with all your heart and soul, to walk in his ways, to obey him, and to hold on to him, and serve him with all your mind and all your strength. Joshua 22, verse 5. In 1909, Frank Claude Houston penned a beautiful hymn entitled, "It Pays to Serve Jesus." It reads like this.
6: "The service of Jesus true pleasure affords. In him there's joy without an alloy. 'Tis heaven to trust him and rest on his words. It pays to serve Jesus each day. Though sometimes the shadows may hang over the way and sorrows may come to beckon us home, our precious Redeemer each toil will repay. It pays to serve Jesus each day. It pays to serve Jesus. It pays every day. It pays every step of the way. Though the pathway to glory may sometimes be drear, you'll be happy each step of the way."
5: Psalms 84:11 says, "No good thing will God withhold from them that walk uprightly and serve him." Matthew 6:33 says, "Seek ye first the kingdom of God and his righteousness, and all these things shall be added unto you." 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Yes, it pays to serve Jesus. 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This is Fred Murphy from Lifelong Health in Atlanta, Georgia, saying bye for now and be blessed.

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1: 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What was Jeremiah's prophecy about the new relationship God wanted for his people? 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This is the covenant I will make with the house of Israel after that time, declares the Lord. I will put my law in their minds and write it on their hearts. I will be their God, and they will be my people. No longer will a man teach his neighbor, or a man his brother, saying, Know the Lord, because they will all know me, from the least of them to the greatest. From Jeremiah 31. Listen to the Bible. It's great for the soul.
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4: With SRN News, I'm Ron Taylor. Some breaking news tonight as we go on the air. President Trump returning to the White House a bit earlier than expected after leaving Camp David in Maryland.
5: FoxNews.com says Mr. Trump's return comes as the administration weighs its next steps in the war with Iran. The president's early return also comes ahead of his upcoming trip to New York for the UN General Assembly. Iran says it has revealed conditions to the U.S. through Qatar for ending the war and is waiting for President Trump's response.
4: Correspondent Andrew Stewart added that the Marine Corps helicopter arriving at the Ellipse in Washington late last night around 8 or 9 p.m. The midterm elections are less than 2 months away, and in some states, early voting began in September on Friday. There are 3 states began early voting, with one more starting later in the month. Virginia, South Dakota, Minnesota, allowing voters to cast their ballots early for the 2026 midterms. But in Virginia, the attorney general there says it's possible that there might be some election fraud going on. Early voting going on, and of course, in Sioux Falls, voters Lori Withey and Marshall Self say rising prices is what's on their mind.
6: I filled my gas tank up yesterday, and it was over $60 to fill my gas tank. I'm not happy.
7: No. I filled mine up, and it was over $30. I've never had to pay that for gas.
6: Yeah. And going to the grocery store is scary in itself as well.
7: Right, every time you go, the prices are higher.
6: So, yeah, there's a few things that we need to change and fix.
4: President Trump launching a new unit focused on artificial intelligence after leading figures in the industry sounding an alarm for the growing technology. AI Force will be overseen by a newly appointed czar. The president had appointed investor David Sachs at his AI position upon leaving.
8: There's nothing like summer and swimsuit season to make some people suddenly feel very insecure about their looks. Or maybe it's paging through all those Get Outdoors and Get Active catalogs where everyone appears healthy and fit, not a weight issue or acne breakout in sight. Movies, TV shows, ads for everything from coffee shops to car dealerships all portray people who look perfect. But in reality, people aren't perfect. Human beings come in an astonishing range of sizes and shapes, and very few of us feel completely fine about our own. There's a saying, God doesn't make junk. And you better believe that's true. And in case we need an additional reminder, the Bible tells us He has made everything beautiful in its time. In God's eyes, we are all beautiful. To learn how you can lift someone up with encouraging, affirming thoughts such as this, visit our website at lifetalk.net and make a donation, or call us at 1-800-775-4673. Thank you, and God bless you.
4: SRN News. Some Democrats are abandoning their transgender allies.
9: With the midterm elections looming and polls showing that Americans do not want to see males competing against females in sports, a growing number of Democratic candidates are flip-flopping. Perhaps the most prominent is James Tallarico, who is in a close race with Republican Ken Paxton for one of Texas' 2 U.S. Senate seats. He told Fox News that he now opposes men in women's sports, quote, if it endangers safety or fairness. Michael Harrington reporting.
4: The Iranian people are receiving an honor for their resistance to the Islamic government in Tehran. The Friedrich Neumann Foundation for Freedom will award its biennial Freedom Prize to the Iranian people November 7th at St. Paul's Church in Frankfurt, Germany. The foundation says, we seek to honor the desire for freedom of the many hundreds of thousands of people who have risked their lives to overthrow the criminal mullah regime. These extraordinary, courageous people deserve the full support of everyone. This is SRN News. Vice President J.D. Vance traveling to Iowa for the second time this year to campaign for Republican majorities in Congress and the governor's mansion. He told the crowd in Iowa that the Iowa Republican candidate for governor is a man of integrity.
10: One of the reasons I love this candidate, one of the reasons I love him as a governor for your state, is that he's not a politician. He doesn't talk like a politician. And unlike people who have spent their entire life in politics, when he opens up his mouth, he's saying something interesting. He's not plotting constantly on how to get into the next bigger and higher office. He is a man of conviction, and he's a man who cannot be bought or told by anyone what to do.
4: The vice president was the headliner Friday at a midterm rally in Council Bluffs on the western edge of the once Republican stronghold state, which has found itself with competitive races for the Senate and the governor's mansion this year. More at SRNnews.com. I'm Ron.
11: Here's Jesus' teaching on leadership from Matthew 20. Whoever wants to be a leader among you must be your servant, and whoever wants to be first must become your slave. For even I, the Son of Man, came here not to be served, but to serve others and to give my life as a ransom for many. Matthew 20, verses 27 and 28. Jesus' words offering perspective for life.
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1: Our world is facing a global mental health crisis. Over 200 million people across this planet suffer from internet and social media addiction. More than half of all students have said social media made them feel less confident about themselves. Teens who spend 5 hours or more a day on their devices are 70% more likely to have a risk factor for suicide. Over 90% of parents think social media is having a negative impact on their children's mental health. In fact, the Surgeon General suggests adding a warning label that states, social media can be toxic to the mental health of young people. 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

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A ram in the thicket, caught by his horns, and a new age of trusting.

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3: With SRN News, I'm Ron Taylor. Some breaking news to share this morning as President Trump has returned to the White House a bit early on his Camp David trip in Maryland. Earlier than expected, the president shortening the trip, and his administration is now weighing the next steps in the war with Iran, just ahead of his trip to New York next week for the U.N. General Assembly. Iran said Saturday that it had conveyed conditions to the U.S. through Qatar for ending the war and was awaiting the president's response. It could be another season for the ultra-rich to switch states. California voters about to decide whether billionaires should pay a 5% wealth tax, and two wealthy supporters are facing a simple challenge.
4: Tom Steyer and NVIDIA CEO Jensen Huang both support California's proposed billionaire tax. Huang says he's perfectly fine paying it, potentially more than $7 billion. But critics ask, if they truly believe the tax is necessary, why wait for voters? Nothing prevents them from donating that money to California right now. The proposal may promise redistribution, but it could also drive wealth and innovation out of the state. Richard Boyd reporting.
3: Three media outlets have been banned from the White House and not able to send reports from the White House lawn.
5: President Trump says he is banning CNN, MS Now, and Politico from the White House due to what he called unfavorable coverage, and says more could follow. In a post on Truth Social, he said it was for constant reporting of fake news. It's the administration's latest test of First Amendment protections, and it could upend the traditional five-network TV pool that covers the president. The president has pursued legal action against a variety of media outlets, including the New York Times, the Wall Street Journal, and the BBC. The Associated Press is still involved in a case after he kicked their journal out of smaller events at the White House in retaliation for not changing the Gulf of Mexico's name. Jennifer King, Washington.
3: This
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3: Is SRN News. Abortion is now the leading cause of death in Scotland.
6: Last year, about 16,500 people in the country died of cancer. Heart disease took 7,000 and dementia about 6,600. But there were nearly 19,000 abortions in Scotland in 2025, a record high, making abortion the malady most likely to end a life there. Michael Robinson of the Society for the Protection of Unborn Children is calling for the, quote, urgent reassessment of our public health priorities and a renewed commitment to protecting vulnerable lives. Michael Harrington reporting.
3: Court cases involving Twin Cities churches and immigration enforcement highlight how the acrimonious debate continues to royal faith communities in Minnesota. More than three dozen anti-Trump supporters have asked for their charges to be dismissed after they were disrupting a worship service in a St. Paul church. In a separate case, a liberal Minnesota or a Minneapolis Baptist church is asking for the government to be reprimanded aggressively. The Texas Department of Transportation has paused issuing permits for flock cameras and other automated license plate readers along state roads in Texas.
7: The decision, directed by Governor Greg Abbott, doesn't affect cameras already installed. The agency confirmed the pause on Thursday. The cameras scan vehicles to compile license plate data, raising privacy concerns. Abbott's late August order blocked state funding for these cameras, leading to hundreds being shut down. City councils and county commissions have also unplugged cameras due to privacy concerns and misuse by law enforcement. Keith Peters reporting.
3: Several of the nation's largest left-leaning voter engagement and racial justice organizations are facing steep funding shortfalls and staffing cutbacks. Their financial woes are surfacing just as voting is getting underway in a midterm election that will determine the control of Congress.

0: for the final 2 years of President Trump. 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
1: Here's Jesus' teaching on leadership from Matthew 20. Whoever wants to be a leader among you must be your servant, and whoever wants to be first must become your slave. For even I, the Son of Man, came here not to be served, but to serve others, and to give my life as a ransom for many. Matthew 20, verses 27 and 28. Jesus' words offering perspective for life.
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3: It's Crazy Money Day. Hi, I'm Chuck Bentley with the Crown Money Minute. Jason Kierlin, the lottery lawyer, appeared on TV and advised some of the biggest lottery winners in America. He represented people totaling $2.5 billion in lottery jackpots. Then federal investigators discovered he was a crook. 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
3: Cast yourself in the astonishing stories of Jesus pouring out his love in the Muslim world.
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4: I felt a strange peace that I never felt before. 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
3: Jesus had made Ali a new creation. 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FrontiersUSA.org.

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3: Trump has returned to the White House tonight after leaving Camp David in Maryland earlier than initially expected. The president shortened his trip as his administration is now weighing the next steps in the war with Iran, and ahead of his trip to New York City next week for the UN's General Assembly. Iran said Saturday that it had conveyed conditions to the U.S. through Qatar for ending the war and had been awaiting the president.

0: response. President Trump said states will soon be able to free up money for their budgets with a new plan that cuts costs on Medicaid prescription drugs.
1: Today we're launching the program that will provide the most favored nation discounts to state Medicaid programs covering nearly 70 million Americans. What we're doing is we're providing those tremendous discounts in prices to the states directly.
0: The Trump administration claims that the Medicaid generous model will save billions on prescription drug costs. A conservative parents group has filed a federal civil rights complaint against Oakland United School District. Here's John Scott.
2: The group Defending Education claims the district discriminates by offering programs specifically for Latino boys and youth of color. The complaint filed with the Department of Education's Office of Civil Rights targets programs like the Latino Men and Boys Program and others supporting students of color. Defending Education argues these initiatives violate federal law prohibiting racial and sex discrimination. Oakland Unified has not commented on the complaint. John Scott reporting.
0: Reporters from CNN, MS Now, and Politico have been denied access to the White House. Reporters from the two cable networks both went live to report they'd been barred from the president's speeches. Friday's announcement detailed banning both organizations and also Politico. This is SRN News.
3: When I first started dating Judy and visiting her in Colorado, I noticed sheep herders herding sheep in the stubble fields after harvest. I grew up on a farm in South Dakota. We had sheep, but I had never seen sheep herders care for sheep in open fields. These guys stayed right out there with the sheep, day and night, living in these huts on wheels with rubber tires that looked like little covered wagons. It was a humble existence, to say the least. Food, water, clothing, shelter, that was about it. When Jesus was on this earth, he didn't have much, not even a little covered wagon. When a teacher of the law expressed an interest in following him, Jesus replied that the birds of the air have nests and foxes have holes, but the Son of Man didn't have a place to lay his head. His main emphasis was to minister to people and draw them to himself. Do you ever wonder if life is too complicated? Getting wants and needs confused? Maybe a more simple life would be good for all of us. This is Rod Bieber with Seed Time and Harvest.
0: Numbers indicate some pastors are making less money these days.
4: According to a new study released by Lifeway Research and Guidestone Financial, most senior pastors in Southern Baptist churches have seen their pay packages and health care cut back over the past 2 years. Lifeway spokesman Scott McConnell says, quote, many churches are feeling the financial pressure of having a smaller number of active members than before COVID, and pastors are bearing the consequences. Michael Harrington reporting.
0: As anti-Semitism rises around the globe, a debate over Zionism has also begun, and is mostly fiercely contested within the Jewish community itself. According to a poll by the Jewish Federations of North America, the vast majority of American Jews believe that Israel has the right to exist in a Jewish state. Yet only a third of the poll respondents identify as Zionists. This may be because many Jewish Americans think Zionism includes other beliefs as well. This is SRN News. President Trump says the United States must lead in the next generation and technology generation.
2: In a major announcement, the president is creating a new AI force and plans to appoint an artificial intelligence czar to oversee the effort. The goal, according to the president, is to protect America's leadership in AI while making sure the industry does not engage in harmful or illegal practices. Mr. Trump also emphasized the national security implications of artificial intelligence. China and other countries are aggressively developing their own AI capabilities, and the president said the United States is currently ahead of the competition. He intends to keep it that way. John Scott reporting.
0: Veteran reporter Brendan Farrington has died. The veteran news reporter was known for covering Florida politics and hurricanes for the Associated Press. He died Friday at his home in Tallahassee after a brief illness. Brendan Farrington was just 60 years old. You'll find more news at srnnews.com.
5: 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Matthew 20, verses 27 and 28. 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
7: No testimony without a test. I'm Cindy Chang with Moving Moments. I recently watched an interview with a pastor whose church had burned to the ground. You know what he said? There's no testimony without a test. Now that is a man of faith. In James 1, verses 2 and 3, James wrote that believers would face trials, hardships, and even persecution in their lives. But he also told them to consider it pure joy when they do go through hard times, because the testing of their faith would produce perseverance. See, God never promised we'd avoid trials, but he does promise to be with us as we go through them. So today, if you're facing a test, don't lose heart. God may be writing a testimony that will one day help someone else. To listen to more encouraging stories like this, go to movingmoments.org. I'm Cindy Tang with Moving Moments. Now it's your time to make a move.

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They that know thy name will put their trust in thee, for thou, Lord, have not forsaken them that seek thee. 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Lo, you are always with us, even unto the end. We may be persecuted, but not forsaken, cast down, but not destroyed. For I am persuaded that neither death nor life, nor angels, nor principalities, nor powers, nor things present, nor things to come, nor height, nor depth, nor any other creature shall be able to separate us from the love of God, which is in Christ Jesus, our Lord.

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3: With SRN News, I'm Ron Taylor. President Trump has returned to the White House tonight after leaving Camp David in Maryland earlier than expected. The president shortened the trip as his administration is now weighing its next option in the war with Iran ahead of his trip to New York next week for the UN General Assembly. Iran has said that it issued and conveyed conditions to the U.S. through Qatar for ending the war and was awaiting the president's response. At an Oval Office event on Friday, President Trump announced a nationwide plan to lower Medicaid drug prices and help state budgets.
4: President Trump is announcing that all 50 states will join a program to provide most favored nation pricing for some Medicaid drugs.
5: This will save states billions and billions of dollars per year on drugs and allow them to invest those savings in providing better health care and higher quality service for the American people. I mean, this one thing alone should win us the midterms.
4: Lower prices could help state budgets that help fund the programs.
5: Every state will now have the ability to use those extra billions of dollars to invest in other healthcare improvements or something else.
4: Jennifer King, Washington.
3: Several of the nation's largest left-leaning voter engagement and racial justice organizations are facing steep funding shortfalls and stalling cutbacks.
6: The shortfall.

0: are setting off alarms among Democratic strategists who are betting on high turnout efforts this fall. Their financial woes are surfacing just as voting is getting underway in a midterm election that will determine control of Congress for the final 2 years of President Trump's term. In response, the Democratic National Committee says it's making what it calls historic investments in organizing what may be an uphill battle to get out the vote. Bob Agner reporting.
1: Saudi Arabia confirming yesterday that Yemen's Houthi rebels tried to attack its capital with a ballistic missile. That plan was thwarted. This is SRN News.
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1: Two Minnesota women are suing Planned Parenthood. Correspondent Michael Harrington explains.
3: The duo accuses the nation's largest abortion business of pressuring them into unwanted abortions. The proposed class action suit seeks to represent a lot more women against Planned Parenthood Minnesota, North Dakota, South Dakota, and Planned Parenthood North Central states. The plaintiffs will argue that abortion doctors did not do enough to ensure that their consent to the procedure was fully informed and voluntary. Michael Harrington reporting.
1: The defeat of an assisted suicide bill in England this month can be credited in part to a coalition of clergymen and doctors. The leaders of Catholics in England and Wales, Archbishop Rich Moff, condemned the legislation, as did the Church of England's Archbishop of Canterbury, Sarah Mullally. Medical colleges, including the Royal College of Psychiatrics, raised serious concerns, saying there were too many unanswered questions about the safeguarding of people with mental illness. This is SRN News. Voters in Virginia were some of the first to cast their ballot on Friday as the much-anticipated race officially began with the midterms. But now the state's attorney general says the DHS may have violated a state election law.
4: A whistleblower report accuses the Department of Homeland Security of requiring federal employees to misrepresent themselves on voter lookup tools as part of a hunt for non-citizen voters. Now, Virginia's attorney general is demanding DHS say whether it directed its workers to access Virginia voters' information without first obtaining permission from those voters. The state explicitly limits its voter lookup tools to individuals who attest they are looking up their own records. The Trump administration's alleged non-citizen voting could be a significant source of fraud in the November midterms. I'm Ben Thomas.
1: 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I'm Ron Taylor.
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7: Now, as parents, we could say yes to most routine requests made by our kids, but we often choose, almost automatically, to respond in the negative.
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7: Now, it's true that every child needs to be acquainted with denial of some of his or her more extravagant wishes, but we must not fall into the habit of turning down reasonable requests from our kids. 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It's also a good idea to ask ourselves, how do my children view me? As a negative person who delights in making kids miserable and taking all the fun out of life? Or do they believe that we genuinely care about them. Well, one way to draw our children to us is to say yes, unless there's a very good reason to do otherwise.
8: For more information on this topic, visit drdobsonminute.org.

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5: With SRN News, I'm Ron Taylor. President Trump returned to the White House late Saturday night after leaving Camp David earlier than expected.
6: FoxNews.com says Mr. Trump's return comes as the administration weighs its next steps in the war with Iran. The president's early return also comes ahead of his upcoming trip to New York for the UN General Assembly. Iran says it has revealed conditions to the U.S. through Qatar for ending the war and is waiting for President Trump's response.
5: Correspondent Andrew Stewart. The midterm elections are less than 2 months away, but in some states, early voting began a few days ago. Three states began early voting on Friday, with one more starting later in the month. Virginia, South Dakota, and Minnesota allow voters to begin casting ballots for the 2026 midterm elections coming up on September 18th. Meanwhile, early voting in Illinois begins 40 days ahead of the election on September 24th. In Sioux Falls, voters Lori Withy and Maisel Self say rising prices are on their mind.
7: I filled my gas tank up yesterday, and it was over $60 to fill my gas tank. I'm not happy.
8: No. I filled mine up, and it was over $30. I've never had to pay that for gas.
7: Yeah, and going to the grocery store is scary in itself as well.
8: Right, every time you go, the prices are higher.
7: So yeah, there's a few things that we need to change and fix.
5: President Trump is launching a new unit focused on artificial intelligence after leading figures in the industry publicly sounded the alarm of the growing technology. AI Force will be overseen by a newly appointed AI czar as well. The president had appointed David Sachs of his AI at crypto team before the businessman stepped down from that role to become co-chair of his council of advisors. More news at SRN.

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0: Some Democrats are abandoning their transgender allies.
6: With the midterm elections looming and polls showing that Americans do not want to see males competing against females in sports, a growing number of Democratic candidates are flip-flopping. Perhaps the most prominent is James Tallarico, who is in a close race with Republican Ken Paxton for one of Texas' two U.S. Senate seats. He told Fox News that he now opposes men in women's sports, quote, if it endangers safety or fairness. Michael Harrington reporting.
7: The Iranian people are receiving an honor for their resistance to the Islamic government in Tehran. The Friedrich Neumann Foundation for Freedom will award its biennial Freedom Prize to the Iranian people November 7th at St. Paul's Church in Frankfurt, Germany. The foundation says they seek to honor those that desire freedom from the many hundreds of thousands of people who have risked their lives to overthrow the criminal Mullah regime. This extraordinary, courageous task is well recommended. This is SRN News. Vice President J.D. Vance traveled to Iowa for the second time this year to campaign for Republican majorities in Congress and for the governor's mansion. He told the crowd in Iowa the Republican's candidate for the governor is a man of integrity.
8: One of the reasons I love this candidate, one of the reasons I love him as a governor for your state, is that he's not a politician. He doesn't talk like a politician. And unlike people who have spent their entire life in politics, when he opens up his mouth, he's saying something interesting. He's not plotting constantly on how to get into the next bigger and higher office. He is a man of conviction, and he's a man who cannot be bought or told by anyone what to do.
7: The Vice President was headlining the event Friday at the midterm rally in Council Bluffs on the western edge of the once Republican stronghold state, which has found itself with competitive races for the Senate and governor's mansion this year. More details at srnnews.com.
9: Here's Jesus' teaching on leadership from Matthew 20. 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For even I, the Son of Man, came here not to be served, but to serve others and to give my life as a ransom for many. Matthew 20, verses 27 and 28. Jesus' words offering perspective for life.
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11: 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You may have someone in your life who spends a lot of time complaining. This person is not always pleasant to be with. They drain your energy and they exhaust you emotionally. As children of God, we have the hope of Jesus living in us. We have His joy. Now, life's not perfect, but the steadiness of our lives should be to live out our faith. Instead of complaining, let's be a shining light for Jesus to the world around us.
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2: By the way, do you remember using that familiar line when you were a child? Sticks and stones may break my bones, but names will never hurt me. Well, it wasn't true then, and it's not true now. Maybe especially for children who can be quite sensitive to what others think of them. For all of us, names can indeed hurt. We're not fond of being criticized and belittled. If that is true for us, it's true for others too. Perhaps we could all be more careful when it comes to assigning names to others that may do more harm than good. After all, God loves all of us, faults and all, and loving others is something we should all strive to do. Just a thought from By the Way.

Welcome to Jesus Wins, a daily devotional by Elizabeth Talbot. This whole month of September, we will be exploring the topic, Sharing His Mercy. September 20, His Endeavor. He said to him, "Go home to your people and report to them what great things the Lord has done for you and how He had mercy on you." Mark 5, verse 19. Following in the footsteps of Paul, we arrived at Philippi. I found this place fascinating. It was in the city that an evil spirit, speaking through a slave girl, became an obstacle to the preaching of the gospel. In the name of Jesus, Paul commanded the spirit to leave, and it did. But her masters did not like it, and they were enraged because they had lost their profitable business because she no longer had the fortune-telling spirit. Then Paul and Silas were imprisoned. Throughout his ministry, Jesus endeavored to bring salvation, healing, and restoration to everyone he came in contact with. Yet not everyone accepted what he offered. Sometimes, as seen above, people chose money and profit over healing and salvation. When faced with an amazing supernatural manifestation of God's grace and power, different audiences responded differently, either with rage, fear, and asking Jesus to leave, or by surrendering to His love and desiring to follow Him. In the exorcism of the Gerasene demoniac, both responses are present. The evil spirits called Jesus by name, Jesus, Son of the Most High God. Mark 5, verse 7. Jesus means Yahweh saves, and His endeavor was clear, to save and to restore. When Jesus commanded the evil spirits to leave,

0: leave the possessed man, the demons asked permission to enter a large herd of swine. When it was granted, the swine drowned in the sea, exposing the ultimate intention of Satan. The herdsmen reported what had happened, and that's when the people pressed Jesus to leave, because they chose money over restoration. In contrast to their fear and rejection, the restored man was clothed and in his right mind and pleaded with Jesus that he might accompany him. The crowd implored him to leave, while the man implored to follow him. Jesus left the place, but his endeavor to save them continued. He commissioned the man to proclaim God's mercy throughout the region. Jesus will never force his presence on his creatures, yet he does not give up in his efforts to seek the lost.
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3: With SRN News, I'm Michael Harrington in Washington. Perhaps a breakthrough in the war with Iran, President Trump returned early to the White House last night, leaving Camp David in Maryland earlier than regularly expected. He is apparently looking over a new deal Iran is proposing through Qatar to bring an end to the war. The president is supposed to attend the UN General Assembly this coming week. The White House says its government-wide fraud crackdown is delivering major results for American taxpayers. Correspondent Bernie Bennett has that.
4: The Trump administration's fiscal year 2026 task force docket reports some $245 billion in estimated fraud recovery since January of 2025. Officials say just under $63 billion in fraud was stopped on an annualized basis, with $59 billion recovered through indictments and settlements. The docket lists 25 documented actions, including charges, suspensions, and new policies. Bernie Bennett reporting.
3: James Tallarico's lead in the Texas Senate race may not be as strong as media reports suggest, and new questions are putting his campaign under pressure.
5: Some political observers are challenging a Siena poll showing Tallarico ahead of Ken Paxton, citing its small sample size. They question Tallarico's claims of rejecting billionaire and dark money, pointing to high dollar donors and Hollywood fundraisers. And an undercover video appears to show a pro-Tallarico PAC paying organizers $25 per voter contacted, raising possible legal concerns. Paxton is demanding answers as the Texas Senate battle heats up. Bob Agner reporting.
3: Russian officials say Ukrainian forces launched over 1,000 drones at Russia this weekend, including hundreds targeting Moscow. The attack is the largest drone attack on the Russian capital, according to the mayor. Two people were killed and another 20 people wounded, according to latest data. This is SRN News.
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3: Court cases involving Twin Cities churches and immigration enforcement highlight how the acrimonious debate continues to roil faith communities in Minnesota. More than three dozen anti-Trump protesters have asked for their charges to be dismissed after they disrupted a worship service in a St. Paul church. In a separate case, a liberal Minnesota Baptist church is asking for the government to be reprimanded for allegedly spying on protest-related activity on its property. A spokesman for the St. Paul congregation says, quote, nobody has the right to storm a church. A coalition of more than 50 Jewish organizations around the globe have signed a declaration stating that opposition to Zionism amounts to anti-Semitism. The declaration states that, quote, Zionism is part of Jewish identity. We will not allow others to define it for us. William Daroff, the CEO of the Conference of Presidents of Major American Jewish Organizations, says that Zionism is the national movement of the Jewish people. This is SRN News. College football, Lane Kiffin's new team at LSU couldn't deny Trinidad Chambliss, the quarterback Kiffin helped transform into a star after recruiting him from a Division II program to Mississippi last year. Chambliss passed for 363 yards and two touchdowns and ran for a tie-breaking score in the fourth quarter as number 8 Ole Miss got the better of Kiffin's Tigers 32-24. LSU stormed back from a 24-7 halftime deficit, tied the game before Chambliss engineered a 75-yard touchdown drive. The new Lucas Museum of the Narrative Arts opens to the public in Los Angeles this week. The $1 billion project has become the life work of Star Wars creator George Lucas and his wife, Melody Hobson. The museum features a mix of populist and fine art, including works by Norman Rockwell and Banksy. Outside, voters can see sculptures like Princess Leia choking Jabba the Hutt for the movie Return of the Jedi. This is SRN News.
6: Here's Jesus' teaching on leadership from Matthew 20. Whoever wants to be a leader among you must be your servant, and whoever wants to be first must become your slave. For even I, the Son of Man, came here not to be served, but to serve others and to give my life as a ransom for many. Matthew 20, verses 27 and 28. Jesus' words offering perspective for life.
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8: This is Max MacLean. These are the final words of the Holy Scripture. Listen to the Bible from Revelation 22. Then he told me, "Do not seal up the words of the prophecy of this book, because the time is near. Let him who does wrong continue to do wrong. Let him who is vile continue to be vile. Let him who does right continue to do right. And let him who is holy continue to be holy. Behold, I am coming soon. My reward is with me, and I will give to everyone according to what he has done. I am the Alpha and the Omega, the first and the last, the beginning and the end. Blessed are those who wash their robes, that they may have the right to the tree of life, and may go through the gates into the city. Outside are the dogs, those who practice magic arts, the sexually immoral, the murderers, the idolaters, and everyone who loves and practices falsehood. I, Jesus, have sent my angel to give you this testimony for the churches. I am the root and the offspring of David and the bright morning star. The Spirit and the bride say, come. And let him who hears say, come. Whoever is thirsty, let him come. And whoever wishes, let him take the free gift of the water of life. I warn everyone who hears the words of the prophecy of this book, if anyone adds anything to them, God will add to him the plagues described in this book. And if anyone takes words away from this book of prophecy, God will take away from him his share in the tree of life and in the holy city, which are described in this book. He who testifies to these things says, yes, I am coming soon. Amen. Come, Lord Jesus. The grace of the Lord Jesus be with God's people. Amen. From Revelation 22. Listen to the Bible. It's great for the soul.
9: 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Hear more at radiobible.org.
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11: Most of us eat every day, some of us too much, because yesterday's food is not enough to supply energy for today's needs. Why, then, do some of us expect yesterday's portion of heavenly manna, the Word of God, to keep us through today's challenges? 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
12: 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It is Sunday, the 20th day of September in 2026. Hello, my name is L. David Harris. I am your host, and this is Your Daily Portion, where we give you God's Word every single day, and today is no exception. 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Please go ahead and click that begin the assessment button right up under that big header that says, stop guessing what to do with your life. There are a lot of people who are aimless here in 2026, not because we're not intelligent or something like that. It's just sometimes people say, well, I don't know what God's calling me to do, because maybe sometimes people are impressed with other people's gifts and nullify their own. Paul said, don't do that. Under the Holy Ghost, he said, don't do that. So we're helping you to not do that. So go ahead and click there to discover God's design for your life. And also, please, if you are so inclined, go ahead and click the contribute button, because Your Daily Portion Ministries is

0: a listener and viewer-supported ministry. Let's go ahead and pray. God, we thank you for giving us this new work week and the blessing of the Sabbath that we experienced yesterday with you. Father, will you please fill us with your Holy Spirit? Will you help us to receive that grace that comes through Christ and all that he did for us? In Jesus' name I pray. Amen and amen. Again, the grace of Jesus, the grace of Jesus. So I've already told you yesterday, so you can scroll back to yesterday if you've not heard the time we had yesterday. But I talked to you a little bit about what grace is, but let me say what it's not. It's not just a theological term. That is how people study in school to know more about God and maybe teach about God or something like that, where it becomes an intellectual sort of pursuit. This is not what we're talking about. In this case, we're focusing our minds on the person, that is Jesus Christ, the second person, as some may describe him, of the Godhead. Even though they're co-equal, they are co-eternal, they are all equally powerful, blessed be God's name. But the second person of the Godhead who left the courts of heaven, walked the dusty roads of Galilee and beyond, and died, gave his life on the cross, so that you have what you could never deserve. I defined it yesterday. I just needed to say it in another voice. This is what we're talking about today. And I'll reread a passage in 2 Corinthians from 2 Corinthians chapter 8 and verse 9, where the Bible reads, "For ye know the grace of our Lord Jesus Christ, that though he was rich..." Remember the other day we talked about Laodicea, who perceived that they were rich. I think it was Friday. "And increased with goods and had need of nothing." Jesus, in fact, is rich, but he was rich. He is definitely rich. If he were hungry, he wouldn't tell you. That's what the Bible writer said. Because he owns everything, and even the human beings that he created, he owns those too. That means you. "But even though he was rich, yet for your sakes," the Bible writer is saying, under the Holy Ghost, "for your sakes he became poor, that through his poverty you might be rich." In real life, not just saying it. In real life, not just posing on TikTok and on Instagram and in whatever other social media platform in front of these big cars and homes that you can't afford. I ain't talking about that. Or the people who want you to feel like they're rich because they have so many big vehicles. And that's fine if you got it like that. But why pose and do that? I digress. Jesus, who is infinitely wealthy, chose to be in poverty so that you could be rich. Now, this word grace is actually freely given, unmerited favor. I said it yesterday, but I'm going to read it now from the actual Greek, charis. And it means unmerited favor, like I said yesterday, of God expressed in action. So Paul defines grace of God in Christ, not as just a concept, but the life of Jesus, the event of all that he had done for us, Christ becoming poor. Grace is not an attitude that God holds in his mind or in his mindset. It is his movement toward the undeserving, his infinite love at the infinite cost of Jesus. The infinite cost of Jesus Christ. I remember a quote, I cannot recall where it's found, but it's still, I think it's Steps to Christ, page 49. I could be wrong on that, but you can find it and then go ahead and type that in the chat once you have found it here. But it would have been an infinite humiliation for the Son of God to take on human form as it was in Adam's innocence. So if he took on that style of humanity, it would have been an infinite humiliation. But Jesus actually took on humanity after it had been degraded by 4,000 years of sin. Can you imagine now the infinite cost of that gift? Now Jesus released into our lives power to live according to his principle. And what Jesus released to come for us exceeds what human minds can calculate. The glory of eternal existence. This is why when he was praying, and we see it recorded in John chapter 17, he was like, I've done everything that you said. I've not lost anyone. Can you restore the glory that I had before that, from before there was a beginning? Can I please have that back, Father? We did what we said we were going to do. Can I have that back, God? Can I have that back? And so now we see the eternal existence, the worship of angels, the fullness of divine prerogative. He emptied himself and he did it for your sake and mine, brothers and sisters, that the grace Paul was talking about could not and stop writing about would transform our lives beginning right now, right now. So sit into that poverty that is described about Jesus. Sit there in your mind today. Sit with that, not as some theological discussion or fact that we can argue about when we come to church, God forbid, huh? But as a personal reality. He became poor for your sake. And think about it. There are people who reject this gift. There are people who will never, ever be transformed by God and will never, ever come to the side of holiness. But he did it for all of us, knowing that that would be the case. Let that land in your heart and shape how freely you extend grace, to everyone around you. When people do you dirty, when people lie on you, who say all manner of evil against you falsely for the sake of Christ. Remember that. Freely ye have received, freely give. Extend grace to those around you. Let's see if we can quote here from Christ's Object Lessons 419. The grace of Christ is freely offered to every one of us, every soul. Those who accept this grace become channels of light wherever they go. That's you, brothers and sisters. Wherever I go, they shed a light that is divine. How does it feel today, this day with God? How does it feel knowing that you are a light in this wicked and perverse generation because Jesus is a light in your life? Yeah, accept the grace of Christ today, please. Peace.
1: 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Always remember, we cannot live by bread alone, but by every word that comes from the mouth of God. This has been your Daily Portion with L. David Harris. 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
3: In a move that had more to do with making money and attracting publicity than it did with chauvinism, former American tennis champion Bobby Riggs played Billie Jean King in a match dubbed The Battle of the Sexes on September the 20th, 1973. More than 30,000 people turned out to watch at the Houston Astrodome, with another 50 million Americans watching on TV, the largest audience ever for a tennis match in the United States. 29-year-old King won because Riggs was 55 years old, and because King, who trailed in the first set, played smarter, better tennis. Riggs claimed he was setting out to prove that women's tennis was inferior to men's and that he could beat any female player, even in his mid-50s, which he couldn't, with Billie Jean King winning the equivalent of $750,000. But Riggs was right, of course. Men are better tennis players, and they are faster runners, and they can swim faster and lift heavier weights, and so on and so on. Those are just facts of biology. But it doesn't matter. Men and women weren't created to be the same and weren't made to perform all of the same functions. God gave men various talents and gifts and attributes, and he did the same for women. And no one's worth and no gender's value should be submitted to any arbitrary measure in order to assign a value to half of the population. The key is, God created man in his own image. In the image of God created he him. Male and female created he them. Genesis 1:27. Differences in strength and roles of function are not weakness. However God made you, you have the privilege of reflecting his goodness. Don't waste a moment about getting into pointless arguments about who's stronger, who's better, who's faster, who's this, who's that, We were made, men and women, to

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3: I was petrified because I thought, is he going to be okay? 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You were making dinner and you're yelling at everybody. And I thought, should I go home? 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
3: With SRN News, I'm Michael Harrington in Washington. President Trump returns to the White House earlier than expected after leaving Camp David in Maryland yesterday.
4: FoxNews.com says Mr. Trump's return comes as the administration weighs its next steps in the war with Iran. The president's early return also comes ahead of his upcoming trip to New York for the UN General Assembly. Iran says it has revealed conditions to the U.S. through Qatar for ending the war and is waiting for President Trump's response.
3: Correspondent Andrew Stewart. Several of the nation's largest left-leaning voter engagement and racial justice organizations are facing steep funding shortfalls and staffing cutbacks. Here's correspondent Bob Agnew.
5: The shortfalls are setting off alarms among Democratic strategists who are betting on high turnout efforts this fall. Their financial woes are surfacing just as voting is getting underway in a midterm election that will determine control of Congress for the final 2 years of President Trump's term. In response, the Democratic National Committee says it's making what it calls historic investments in organizing what may be an uphill battle to get out the vote. Bob Agnew reporting.
3: Saudi Arabia has confirmed that Yemen's Houthi rebels tried to attack its capital with a ballistic missile. It was the first attack targeting Riyadh since the escalation in fighting between the Iran-backed Houthis and Yemeni government forces backed by the Saudis. The statement late yesterday by the Saudi-led coalition fighting the Houthis came long after the early morning attempt, which the coalition said was intercepted. A new lawsuit claims that Anthropic, OpenAI, SpaceX AI, and Google illegally agreed to slow their AI development. Filed in U.S. District Court for the Northern District of California, the suit argues this coordination violates antitrust laws and reduces consumer value for paid AI subscriptions. This is SRN News.
6: A young lady became engaged. That's an exciting time, at least it should be, and most of the time I'm sure it is. She was a lovely young woman who not long previous had won first place in a beauty pageant. What young man wouldn't want to fall in love with someone like that? Well, they say that beauty is only skin deep, and in her case, I suppose you could say it was true. For you see, her past was colored with the results of bad choices. But bringing God into her life had now changed. She was as beautiful within her character as she was with physical beauty. But evidently, the man in her life did not believe in what God had done for her, for when he found out about her past, he broke off the relationship. Do you have a bad past? If you confess your sin to God, he will forgive you and cleanse you and not let you go. This is Rod Bieber with Seed Time and Harvest.
3: As anti-Semitism rises around the globe, a debate over Zionism has also begun, and it is most fiercely contested within the Jewish community itself. According to a poll by the Jewish

0: Jewish Federations of North America. The vast majority of American Jews believe that Israel has the right to exist as a Jewish state. And only around one-third of poll respondents identify as Zionists. This may be because many Jewish Americans think Zionism includes other beliefs too, beliefs that they do not share. Police in Turkey have detained dozens of demonstrators who staged a protest outside a courthouse in Istanbul to demand the release of gay activists taken into custody last week. Turkish authorities are in the midst of a crackdown on multiple LGBT groups and individuals, detaining dozens of members and blocking the organization's websites. The Ministry of Justice says the crackdown is aimed at, quote, protecting children and the institution of the family. This is SRN News. Here's a look ahead of the week on Wall Street.
1: Markets are getting updates this week on the housing market and jobs. The government releases data on sales of new homes for August on Thursday. That report also includes contracts for homes that are under construction. The U.S. housing market has been stymied as rising mortgage rates make it more expensive to buy a home. The weekly average rate on a 30-year fixed-rate home loan climbed to just below 7%. That's the highest level in more than a year and a half. The U.S. will also release its weekly report for new unemployment claims on Thursday. New claims for unemployment are an indication of how many workers are being laid off. Seth Sutel, New York.
0: At the NASCAR playoffs, Joey Logano led the final seven laps Saturday night at Bristol Motor Speedway after seizing the lead from Carson Hocevar, who overshadowed the winner despite finishing third. Hocevar got into a punching match with Ryan Blaney in the pits afterwards. This is SRN News.
2: Here's Jesus' teaching on leadership from Matthew 20. 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For even I, the Son of Man, came here not to be served, but to serve others and to give my life as a ransom for many. Matthew 20, verses 27 and 28. Jesus' words offering perspective for life.
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8: To see you. I was listening for you. Come on in.
9: How about some stories?
8: Stories? Yes, I've got some specially for you. What are you looking for, Jacob? Rebecca looked up from her loom and asked her younger twin son as he rummaged among the food stores in her big black goat's hair tent. The tent that was pitched there on the plain outside Beersheba had once belonged to Princess Sarah, Rebecca's late mother-in-law. What are you looking for, Jay? Rebecca had stopped her weaving. Are we out of the spice, the special spice I use, Mother? You know, the spice I always put in my lentil pottage? No, surely not. But there, maybe we are. Put it down on the list for the market. Someone will be going into Beersheba in the morning. What a good thing our compound is so near to the market. But of course, that's why we pitched just here, outside the town. Someone will fetch supplies tomorrow. Put your spice on the list. Why, Jay, were you going to make your lentil stew? Make it without the spice. It's only a pinch you need anyway. Now, Mother, you know as well as I do that the stew won't taste so good if I leave out the spice. No, I'm in the mind to make my special lentil pottage today, and I'd just like to be around with you. There's no problem with the herds and the flocks today. The servants can cope. I'm going to make my stew. Won't you be glad if I make the family meal today, Mother? Well, Jay, his mother had an idea. Why not pop over to see old Nurse Deborah? She it was who let you fiddle around with recipes and cooking when you were little. No doubt she taught you how to make your lentil stew special in the first place. She's bound to have some of the spice you need. She's got all the spices in the world, pernickety woman, and she'll be delighted to have a visit from her dear little Jay. She was really devoted to you as a child, still is. She's fond of Esau, your brother, too, but I always thought you were her favorite.

0: So Jacob went to old Nurse Deborah's tent. They called her old Nurse Deborah, or old Deborah, but she wasn't really old at all. Just a bit older than Rebecca, in fact. Deborah was busy about her chores. Deborah, hi! Have you got any of that lentil stew spice? You always said lentil stew was no good without it when you showed me how to cook it. Mother's run out of it, she said. You're sure to have some. You've got all the spices in the world. Oh, so you're making that stuff today, are you? Oh, dear. Yes, don't you like it any more, Deborah? You used to be very fond of it when you taught me to make it. Oh, it's not that I don't like it, Jacob. No, no. The smell of it cooking just makes the whole camp ravenous. I have to nibble all day when I smell that stuff cooking. Deborah was checking through her spices. Ah, yes, yes, she said. Let me see. Yes, yes, this is it, isn't it? This is what you want? Jacob sniffed the spice. Oh, thanks a lot, Deborah. That's the very stuff. And Jacob made for the tent door. Oh, you're getting at your cooking right early this morning, Jacob. Haven't you got a minute to sit and have a chat with your old nurse? You were glad enough to run to me with your childish troubles, your cut knees when you were a little boy. He saw your brother too. What a pair you were. Twins, if you like. Esau drops in to see me occasionally, brings me some of his shootings. Fix this duck for me, Deborah, he yells, and there lies a duck on the floor. Or, venison today, Deborah, and there lies a baby goat on the floor, and Esau striding away. He comes back when he thinks I've cooked it. You know, your brother hasn't got a mite of patience in him. He wouldn't have the patience to cook a meal for himself, but there we'd all do anything for him. He's a friendly soul, a real man too, helpless as to cooking for himself. Far too impatient, but why should he bother when we all just love to have him flop down inside or outside of our tents while we feed him? Oh, he knows how to fix venison for father anyway, Jacob said. Ah, yes, but that's for father. It gives him a chance to get round his dad. Esau gets away with a lot with his dad. He'd almost get away with murder with his dad. Esau will get a wife one of these days, Deborah went on, and she'll do his cooking for him. The girls around are all excitement when Esau comes by. Every girl just hopes that he'll choose her. Oh, but the girls around about are all heathen, Deborah. They don't love our God. Not one of them does. He'll surely never marry one of them, Jacob said. Ah, said Deborah, Esau would never see that. You could explain and explain why it would be wrong for him to marry a heathen girl, and you'd think he'd understood you, but he'd do it all the same. Esau can only understand what he can see. Ideas are no good to Esau. I want what I want when I want it, and that is now. Pie in the sky is no good to Esau. Jacob got up to go, to think that the conversation had become Esau, Esau, Esau, and thanks for the spice, Deborah, Jacob said as he was going through the tent door. It's good to see you, Jacob. Don't forget your old nurse. Come and visit me sometime. Esau's away hunting, I guess. Your mother and I can hardly get hold of him to measure him for his new hunting clothes. She said the other day, it's time we made Esau some more clothes. We've got the skins ready, but where is he? Of course, you don't wear such things. Cloth does for you. We can easily keep your wardrobe in good order. Well, thanks again, Deborah, for the spice, and get your nibbles ready, because you'll soon smell my stew, my mess of pottage. So Jacob went back to his mother's tent to get on with his stew. The Bible calls it a mess of pottage, but a little boy I know got a bit mixed up when he was telling about the mess of pottage, and he called it a pot of sausage, and I even thought that sounded better. You've been a long time getting your few herbs, Jay, Rebecca said. She was still weaving. Spice, Mother. Well, whatever, you've been some time, she said as she passed the shuttle through between the threads on her loom. Oh, I had to listen to old Nurse Deborah babbling on, didn't I? She's quite a blether. She goes on and on. It's hard to get away, but ooh, doesn't she think a lot of Esau? She thinks the world of Esau, Mother, Jacob said as he shot the red lentils into the water in his cooking pot. Yes, Jay, dear, most people do. They like his friendly, hail-fellow, well-met cheeriness, Rebecca said. People don't like me much, Mother. Undiscerning people, maybe no. I suppose not. You're thoughtful, and they're not quite sure what you're thinking, and they feel uncomfortable, ill at ease, and they suspect you, call you cunning, scheming. Yes, you're misjudged, misunderstood, my son, but don't you worry. You are God's choice and mother's boy. You're thoughtful like your dad, calm, enduring. Isaac, your dad, is very patient, and what's for you, Jacob, will not go past you, as the saying is. But Dad loves Esau, Mother. Esau is his favorite. You can never imagine Dad giving me the eldest son's blessing, whatever you may say. Why do we have to have these hassles, Mother? Only four of us, yet it's Dad and Esau versus you and me. But why is it? Can't we stop it? Jacob stirred his stew as he added the herbs and the spices and the garlic. You could smell it. Well, Jay, I don't know that I've ever really thought about it. You see, your father is much older than I am, and there's a timidity about him, a let sleeping dogs lie attitude. Anything for a quiet life, I suppose. He's never had to fight for anything in his life. He's made, you might say. Your granddad Abraham was rich and famous and influential, and all your father had to do was to step into his shoes. Everything is his. All rivals, Uncle Ishmael and Keturah's sons, miles away, satisfied with gifts. Your grandfather Abraham loaded them with gifts to keep them out of your dad's way. Your dad has never had to strive or fight in any way. He has a lovely nature, of course. I love him dearly. I dote on him. In many ways, you know, you're like him, Jacob. And I dote on you. I can't help it. Yes, but, Mother, it's not good, our family doting. Well, Jay, put it like this. Was Rebecca rather hurt and a little peeved that her teenage son didn't respond just in the way she'd have doted on? Put it like this. Your father admires what's lacking in himself. Esau hunts. Of course, your father also enjoys his venison, but yes, Esau hunts, and your father admires that. Out in the wilds, roughing it, stalking, chasing the game. Fierce wild animals to contend with would scare your father stiff, but he loves Esau to tell him all about it. His eyesight now keeps him very restricted anyway, but I've never known father hunt for a single thing in his life. He didn't even have to hunt for me, though I lived hundreds of miles from here. But that's another story. But to get back to the doting, Jacob, your dad favors Esau, and just to make things even, I guess I favor you. It's as simple as that. How utterly impossible it is, Mother, that I should ever get the blessing you speak of from my father. Nothing is surer, Jacob. God told me that you'd get it before you were born, even. Jacob lifted the lid of his pot and gave his stew a stir. The garlic fairly sang out of that stew. That smells awfully good, Jacob. You certainly know how to cook. You're pretty good at it yourself, Mother. You said just now that Father didn't even have to hunt for you. What did you mean? Jacob asked, lifting the lid and giving his stew another stir. What did you mean by that? Didn't have to hunt for you. Oh, Jacob, Rebecca said, and her eye brightened. Your granddad's servant came to hunt for me in Haran. His servant? Yes, Eliezer. Good, kind Eliezer. How come? Well, Grandad said that the girls round about were heathen, and none fit to be the mother of God's chosen people. So Abraham sent Eliezer away up to Haran in Mesopotamia to look for me. Suddenly, dogs barked, chickens squawked, there was a loud shout, and there stood Esau in the doorway. What's cooking here? Get out, you hound! A dog yelped, another barked. Yes, there stood Esau, tousled, covered with mud. What's cooking? And Esau strode over and lifted the lid of Jacob's pot. Oh, give me a bite of that red stew of yours, Jay. I'm famished. I'll die if I don't eat now. It's days since I had a square meal. Give me some. I'm just about to die. Sure, Esau, Jacob said. As much as ever you like. And in return for it, sell me your birthright. Oh, that blessed birthright you've got. Birthright on the brain. What good is a jolly thing to me when I'm dying of starvation? Can I see it? Can I eat it? Does it fill my empty tum? Take the stupid thing if it pleases you and give me food. Esau roared. Do you promise? Oh, listen to that. Do you promise? Oh, listen to that. What is there to promise? Give me a bowl of that beautiful red stew and you can have all the silly old birthrights in the world. Of course I swear. Jacob ladled out the stew, helping after helping, till Esau had gulped his fill. Terrific stuff it is, Jay. I'll make your new suits, Esau, if you're going to be round home long enough for Deborah and me to measure you and sew them, Rebecca said sweetly. Then Esau went out to skin his catch. Some catch, too. Deer, wild goats, as well as ducks. Soon the skins were pegged out on the tree trunks to dry. Clever boy, Jacob, his mother said when she and Jacob were alone again. Clever boy, that is step number one. And she smiled as she went on with her weaving. Esau had sold his birthright and Jacob had got it.
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0: Goodbye and God bless.

Corinthians 15, verses 51, 52, and 58. Behold, I tell you a mystery. We shall not all sleep, but we shall all be changed in a moment, in a twinkling of an eye, at the last trumpet. For the trumpet shall sound, and the dead will be raised incorruptible, and we shall be changed. Therefore, my beloved brethren, be steadfast, immovable, always abounding in the work of the Lord, knowing that your labor is not in vain in the Lord.

1 Thessalonians 4, verses 16 through 18. For the Lord himself shall descend from heaven with a shout, with the voice of an archangel, and with the trumpet of God, and the dead in Christ will rise first. Then we who are alive and remain shall be caught up together with them in the clouds to meet the Lord in the air, and thus we shall always be with the Lord.

0: 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Do you believe in prayer? 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James 5, verse 16. 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
3: Welcome to your story hour. I'm Aunt Nikki.
4: And I'm Uncle John, and we're here to bring you today's
3: inspiring story. Hello, boys and girls, and hello, Uncle John.
4: Hello, Aunt Nikki. Are you ready for part two of our story on Dr. Benjamin Rush?
3: Oh, yes. Let's see. We left off when he married Julia Stockton. What happened next?
4: A lot of things happened, and most of them seemed to result in a struggle of some kind.
3: Sounds interesting. And if I remember correctly, this is a story that Aunt Carol recorded for us.
4: That's right. And in this episode, I think you'll see what I mean about the struggles in Dr. Rush's life. That's what I call this episode, The Doctor Embattled.
5: One of the first challenges Benjamin faced, one which would impact him for years to come, involved a disagreement between two of his former instructors in Philadelphia, Dr. William Shippen and Dr. John Morgan. Benjamin supported Morgan, thus making an enemy of Shippen. Then in 1773, Benjamin published an anti-slavery essay in the Philadelphia newspaper, appealing to the Bible to support his arguments. The essay was reprinted in New York and Boston and won him many new friends as well as enemies. Benjamin believed passionately that slavery was wrong, and in 1774, he and his friend Ben Franklin helped organize America's first anti-slavery society.
6: I'm very pleased with our work, young Benjamin. I hope anti-slavery societies will soon spring up in all our colonies.
7: So do I, Dr. Franklin. Maybe we can persuade some of the other delegates to the Continental Congress to join our effort when it meets here in Philadelphia.
6: How do you feel about being a delegate?
7: I'm honored and eager. The colonies must unite against the new laws, the intolerable acts, that Parliament has passed. We cannot let England treat us unfairly.
6: I agree. Parliament intended to punish Massachusetts for throwing that shipment of tea into Boston Harbor last December. But the intolerable acts show Parliament's contempt for all the colonies.
5: This first Continental Congress agreed to boycott all imports from England, and it sent a declaration of colonial rights to Parliament. By the Second Continental Congress in May of 1775, however, there was much disagreement among the delegates. Many of them still hoped to reconcile with England. However, Benjamin didn't share this view. He urged his friend Thomas Paine to write Common Sense, a pamphlet that argued strongly for independence. It was published in January of 1776, and soon there was a new development. Congress had asked King George to send commissioners to help restore harmony, but King George had other ideas.
7: Julia, I do believe we will soon seek complete independence from England. The attitude of Congress has hardened.
8: But even some of the Pennsylvania delegates have pushed for reconciliation. Why the about-face?
7: Because King George has paid to send thousands of Hessian soldiers to keep us in our place.
8: Of all the mistreatment we've received from Parliament, that's the reason which has changed their minds?
7: Yes, a frivolous reason, to be sure. As if there's a difference between being killed by a Hessian bayonet or a British one.
5: Benjamin's prediction proved to be true. And a few months later, Richard Stockton and Benjamin Rush became the only father-in-law and son-in-law pair to sign the Declaration of Independence.
7: Julia, when I set the quill to that parchment, I had such a feeling of freedom, of taking control of my own destiny, and helping my countrymen do the same.
8: I am so glad the declaration was approved.
7: I just wish Tom Jefferson had not been persuaded to take out the section attacking slavery. Even Dr. Franklin said it should be deleted.
8: Why? I know Dr. Franklin is against slavery.
7: Well, because the Southern delegates were furious, and we needed their votes. We needed all the colonies to approve the declaration.
8: I see. Well, now that it has passed, how does Congress plan to proceed?
7: For one thing, now that war with the British is inevitable, we've chosen George Washington as commander of our Continental Army. He's an excellent leader, a man of good character, and he has agreed to serve without pay.
8: I've never heard of such a thing.
7: Well, he cares not for himself, only for his country.
5: Benjamin also cared deeply for his country. And early in 1777, he wrote a pamphlet on how military commanders could protect the health of soldiers, passing on much of what he had learned in London from the military physician, Sir John Pringle. He also included ideas of his own.
7: Julia, I am convinced that cleanliness is the key to maintaining good health. The soldiers should wash their hands and faces at least once a day. They should change their clothes often and hang their blankets in the sun every day. That will combat the effects of the putrid miasma caused by the accumulation of sweat.
8: I see. What else do you propose?
7: Their hair should be short, no more than neck length. Short hair is easier to keep clean.
8: I'm glad you think that cleanliness contributes to one's health.
7: It does, and so does diet. They should eat husked and boiled wheat with a little molasses instead of bread made from flour.
8: Whatever for?
7: Flour gets wet and spoils easily. Whole wheat is better. They should eat mostly fruit and vegetables with very little meat and no rum.
8: But is not rum considered the best way to combat the effects of heat and cold?
7: On the contrary, my dear, it makes them worse.
5: Benjamin also wrote that overcrowding should be avoided. Soldiers should wash their dishes and cooking utensils after meals. They should be given dry straw for beds. Latrines should be at a distance from camp. And commanders shouldn't make their men march during the heat of the day in summer. Some suggestions were impossible to follow, as Congress had neglected to establish a commissary department to provide the weapons, food, and supplies the Army needed. Before long, since the British Army was approaching Philadelphia, Benjamin took Julia, who was pregnant with their first of what would be 13 children, to stay with a friend outside the city. Congress had appointed Benjamin to serve as a physician for the middle colonies where the fighting was fiercest. So after the birth of their son, John, Benjamin left to inspect the military hospitals in New Jersey. Unfortunately, they were under the direction of his old enemy, William Shippen, and conditions were appalling.
7: Dear Dr. Shippen, I beg you to provide supplies, food, and more rooms for the sick. They are badly overcrowded, which has resulted in a putrid fever. I see men shivering with cold on bare floors without a blanket to cover them. I hear them calling for a fire to warm them, for water, for suitable food, and for medicines.

0: and calling in vain.
1: Benjamin tried for months to get Shippen court-martialed for dereliction of duty and outright theft of Army supplies. But Shippen had powerful friends in Congress, and it would be some time before he would be persuaded to resign. However, before that happened, Benjamin watched as the Continental Army lost in various battles. During his rounds of camps, he'd often found soldiers who were lazy, filthy, and drunk. Desertions were common, the deserters sometimes taking Army property with them. Although he liked George Washington personally, Benjamin thought a new commander was needed. He wrote to Patrick Henry urging that Washington be replaced. The results were not what he had hoped.
2: Oh, Ben, my dear, you must not be so quick to attack. Patrick Henry forwarded your letter to Washington, and now you have lost the general's friendship.
3: When I see wrong, I will speak out.
2: And I'm not saying you shouldn't. But often the harm comes not in what's said, but the way in which it is said or written. You've already made powerful enemies by your attempts to have Shippen court-martialed.
3: Thousands of men died unnecessarily because of his laziness, mismanagement, and dishonesty.
2: You were right. But the way in which you approached the matter made it look like a personal vendetta. There is such a thing as tact, Ben.
1: As a result of the conflict, Benjamin resigned his position as physician for the Middle Colonies. He realized that if he had taken Julia's advice about not ruffling people's feathers, he would have saved himself much distress. As time passed, the ragtag Continental Army shaped up and began to win battles. By the time the war ended in victory, Washington had forgiven Benjamin, and the young physician moved on to other causes, one of which was education. He taught chemistry, medical theory, and clinical practice at what is now the University of Pennsylvania. And by using his student notes from Edinburgh, he produced the first chemistry textbook in the United States, which earned him the title of Father of American Chemistry. He also helped found a number of educational institutions.
0: My dear brother Jacob, I am so happy that you could join us for dinner. With our sisters Rebecca and Rachel married again, and our mother insisting on living on her own, we don't see nearly enough family these days.
4: I'm glad to be here with you, Ben, to celebrate the opening of Dickinson College.
0: Dickinson College will always be close to my heart. But I can't stop there. We need a school to prepare young men and young ladies for the university.
2: Young ladies? But the university doesn't accept young ladies.
0: Not now, Julia, no, but I hope the day will come when they will be admitted.
2: Perhaps some women could even get published.
0: Like your mother?
2: Yes.
4: Her poetry has been well received.
2: It has, Jacob, yet she worries that she has acted with impropriety.
4: I have heard a number of people expressing the opinion that it is most unwomanly for a woman to have her works published.
2: Yes, that bothers her.
0: But she mustn't think so. Her patriotic poems were very encouraging to all of us during the Revolution. And her elegies on the death of your father claimed the hearts of all who read them.
2: Do you really think so, Benjamin?
0: I do, most heartily.
2: Only one or two women have ever been published in America, but they've been sharply criticized.
0: For our experiment in democracy to work, all Americans must be educated.
4: I've heard arguments that women should be educated, but I've heard others say that since only men are citizens, only men should be educated.
0: That is utter foolishness. Who is a boy's first teacher? His mother. To teach her sons properly, a woman must be educated.
4: No need to lecture me, Ben. I'm convinced.
0: Well, thankfully, the group founding our next new institution has decided it will admit both young men and young ladies.
2: Oh, Ben, I'm so happy to hear it. What does Dr. Franklin think of the idea?
0: He's providing such generous financial support that the rest of us have decided to call it Franklin College.
4: Young ladies receiving education beyond the basics. What an innovation.
0: Not only that, Jacob. You will recall that about a third of the Hessians who were sent here by the British deserted their army and became Americans.
2: You will admit the Hessians?
4: How will that work? Most of them still speak only German.
0: We've solved that problem. We'll offer classes in both English and German.
2: A bilingual school.
4: Well, it looks like you've covered everything.
0: Not quite, I'm afraid.
3: it has proven impossible to admit black students.
4: I fear that admitting them will never happen.
3: But it must. Someday it must. It will have to start with children. All children, boys and girls, black and white, should have the opportunity to go to school, and without paying a penny.
2: I've never heard of such an idea.
4: Neither have I. How would such a school even work?
3: I firmly believe that children should be educated in religion and morals. Every denomination or religious group should open schools to educate the children of their members.
1: Free parochial schools that would admit boys and girls of all races were beyond even Benjamin's power to establish. But he did establish the Young Ladies Academy of Philadelphia, and he found practical ways to help African Americans. One project involved working with the Free African Society.
5: The church building is coming together fast, Reverend Allen, and it's looking very nice indeed.
6: It certainly is, Dr. Rush. And I thank you for taking time from your medical practice to help us. You've been here every day.
5: Oh, well, my apprentices are doing a good job of filling in for me for a short time. I'm just happy to be part of such a worthy effort.
6: When the church is finished, we'll have a banquet to celebrate. We would like you to come as our honored guest.
5: I would be honored indeed to be part of the celebration. Thank you.
6: Oh, thank you. Not only have you worked side by side with us, but you've brought other white men to help us.
5: Oh, you're most welcome. Before I leave today, Reverend, I would like to propose an idea to you.
6: Oh, and that is?
5: Well, I noticed that most free black people work as servants.
6: And this is true.
5: It occurs to me that many people would prefer some other way to make a living.
6: They most certainly would.
5: How about farming? Would that appeal to anyone?
6: Oh, yes.
5: Well then, I own 5,200 acres of land north of the city. If you approve, I'll donate that acreage to the Free African Society. You can give parcels of it to black families for farms.
6: Why, that's wonderful, Dr. Rush. I know several families right now who would benefit from such a generous gift.
5: Then it's settled. As soon as I get home, I'll put it in writing. My brother, Jacob, is a lawyer, and he'll make sure everything is legal.
7: Benjamin Rush sure seems like a generous person, Uncle John.
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7: Mm-hmm. 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
8: And now let's get back to our story called The Doctor Embattled.
1: Not only was Benjamin enthusiastic about education and equality, he was a man with a big heart for all who needed help. Remembering the free medical dispensaries he had seen in Paris, he began to campaign to establish one in Philadelphia.
3: Dr. Franklin, I'll never forget the sight of poor Parisians going into the dispensary with despairing faces and coming out with hope in their eyes. I swore then that if I ever got the opportunity, I would open such a clinic in Philadelphia.
9: What a grand idea. I'll be happy to join forces with you to make your clinic a reality.
3: Wonderful. Your involvement will ensure success.
5: I'll begin asking other leading men of the city for donations to provide the medicines we'll need.
9: It should be easy to stock the clinic with medicines, but what about physicians?
5: I, for one, will donate time each week, and I'll ask other physicians to do the same. Any patient too ill to come to the clinic can have a friend or family member leave their name and address, and a physician...

0: Hugh Hodge and John Folk asked Benjamin to consult with them on the case of Mrs. Catherine Lemaigre.
1: Fever, dry skin, vomiting, a yellow tinge to her eyeballs and face. How long has she been like this, Dr. Hodge?
2: Her fever broke after about 3 days, Dr. Rush. Dr. Falk and I thought she was on her way to recovery.
3: And then, suddenly, the fever returned. Her eyeballs and skin turned yellow, and the bleeding and vomiting started.
1: I see, Dr. Falk. I also noticed the tiny red spots just under her skin.
2: Petechiae.
1: Yes.
3: Dr. Rush, do you have any thoughts on these symptoms?
1: Yes, I do, Dr. Falk. I observed these very symptoms back in 1763 when I was an apprentice for Dr. Redman. In fact, I carefully described and recorded them in my notes. It's the bilious intermittent yellow fever.
3: Yellow fever? No!
2: Don't say that, Dr. Rush. It's just another one of Philadelphia's frequent summer fevers. An influenza, probably. You must not scare people with talk of an incurable disease.
1: It's the yellow fever, Dr. Hodge.
3: But, Dr. Rush, Dr. Hodge is right. If you go around saying yellow fever, people will panic.
2: Absolutely correct, Dr. Falk. Merchants, lawyers, maybe even the government will flee the city.
3: Ships will refuse to dock here. The economy will be destroyed.
1: It is yellow fever, gentlemen, and there's no use pretending otherwise.
0: Although Benjamin was a leading physician, it didn't stop others from attacking him for maintaining the illness was yellow fever. Eventually, though, even his worst critics had to agree with him. But nobody knew what caused yellow fever. Germs had not yet been discovered, and it never occurred to anyone that the annoying mosquitoes could be carrying such a terrible disease.
2: I have noticed, Dr. Rush, that the attacks seem to be centered on Water Street. Some are saying that the illness has been caused by that shipload of spoiled coffee from Santo Domingo.
1: Quite likely, Dr. Hodge. Just dumping it on the wharf like that was very careless.
3: Yes, it's just rotting in the sun. It attracts swarms of mosquitoes, which add to the misery of those who become ill, and the stink can be smelled as much as a quarter mile away.
2: Quite right, Dr. Falk. And we all know that such noxious odors cause disease.
1: And add to that, Dr. Hodge, the stench of open sewers in the street and heaps of garbage in the open. It's a wonder we aren't all sickened. This filth must be cleaned up.
0: The city was cleaned up a little bit, but the disease continued to spread, and the worst predictions came true. Government officials, merchants, and everyone else who could afford to fled the city. Business came to a standstill. Many who fell ill were deserted by their terrified families. Some doctors died, and most others left the city. Desperate men and women tried all the supposed preventative measures. They burned gunpowder, washed their houses with vinegar, and smoked cigars. Nothing helped. Through it all, Benjamin worked day and night, faithfully visiting and treating the sick. Yet neither he nor those close to him were immune to the disease. Benjamin contracted the disease twice, but recovered. However, his sister Rebecca and two of his apprentices died. In fact, hundreds were dying daily, and nobody wanted to risk caring for them. But then, help came from an unexpected quarter.
1: It's a pleasure to see you, Reverend Allen. What can I do for you?
4: This is my friend, Reverend Absalom Jones. He's also a leader in the Free African Society, and we want to help you take care of the yellow fever victims.
1: But none of the victims are Negroes. All of the victims are white. And the white people of Philadelphia have not treated you and your people at all well.
5: We believe it is our duty to do all we can for our fellow mortals.
1: In that case, gentlemen, I welcome your help.
0: Benjamin was very grateful for their assistance. He also taught his African-American servants, Marcus and 12-year-old Peter, how to treat his patients, bleed them often, and administer the medicines that induce vomiting and diarrhea. These measures, according to the beliefs of the day, removed infection from the body. Sadly, it soon became clear that African Americans were not immune, as most people, including Benjamin himself, had believed. Marcus caught the disease, but recovered. However, many members of the Free African Society died, even as they saved the lives of thousands for whom they cared. Benjamin's treatment, though very strange to us, met with some success.

0: and his patients began to survive. He wrote newspaper articles outlining his methods, telling people to keep clean and advising a mostly vegetarian diet. Toward the end of the epidemic, he received a surprising request.
1: Dr. Rush, Dr. William Shippen has contracted the fever. He is asking for you.
2: Shippen? Oh, but Reverend Jones, Shippen has criticized my every move throughout this epidemic. Well, I can't believe he wants me to attend him.
1: That's the message, Dr. Rush.
3: Ben Rush, I've been your enemy for so long, I didn't think you'd come.
2: Well, Billy Shippen, right now, we're not enemies. You're a sick man, and I'm a physician. That's all that counts. Are you willing to accept my treatment?
3: You used your methods on yourself, and you survived. Do whatever needs to be done.
0: When the yellow fever epidemic ended, doctors who had done nothing to help those who were sick and dying called Benjamin a vampire for his vigorous bleeding of patients. Others took up the criticism, and one writer was so vicious that Benjamin sued him for libel. When Benjamin won the suit, he generously donated the money to the Philadelphia General Hospital, and his influence in a number of areas began to make itself known. Not only was he able to heal the break between himself and Dr. Shippen, but he also helped restore the friendship between John Adams and Thomas Jefferson, who had been separated over political issues. In addition, he wrote articles on various subjects. He believed, for instance, that insanity was an illness that could be cured and was able to persuade the hospital to construct a wing for mental patients with cheerful, comfortable rooms. Benjamin's passion for the humane treatment of mental illness became even more personal when word came that his son John, now a naval physician, was seriously affected by an unfortunate event.
2: Julia, I have received a letter from the captain of John's ship.
4: Oh no, it must be bad news.
2: John was forced into a duel by a friend.
4: A friend?
2: Yes. It seems the friend felt he had been insulted or belittled. John apologized, but the friend said, "Fight the duel or I'll shoot you anyway."
4: Is John...
2: No. He's alive, my dear. He won the duel.
4: But...
2: The knowledge that he killed his friend has deranged his mind. The letter says he never washes, and he has let his hair and fingernails grow until he looks like a wild man. He never speaks and doesn't give any sign that he is heard when others speak to him.
4: We must bring him home, Benjamin, immediately.
2: He's on the way right now.
0: Benjamin and Julia hoped that being home would cure John out of what we would now call post-traumatic stress disorder, but he remained unresponsive. Eventually, John was placed in the mental health wing of the General Hospital, where his father visited him regularly. Sadly, Benjamin's efforts to help his son failed, but John did benefit from the compassionate care he received as a result of his father's desire to help the mentally ill. When we consider Dr. Rush's contributions in so many areas, his passion to further the causes of liberty, education, equality, medicine, and more, it's little wonder that when he died in 1813 at the age of 68, Thomas Jefferson paid him homage by penning these words: "A better man than Rush could not have left us." And John Adams added to that sentiment when he wrote that Dr. Rush has done more good in this world than Franklin or Washington. And that, as we all know, is high praise indeed.
5: He was an admirable man, Uncle John.
6: He certainly was, Aunt Nikki. And although it wasn't mentioned in the story, Dr. Rush was a man who read the Bible and prayed every day. Obviously, he then acted on what he believed to be right.
5: What better could be said of anyone?
6: Very true. And those are wonderful habits that we hope all you boys and girls will make your own. And in the process, learn the fine art of tact and diplomacy, so that what you say and what you do will be seen in the most positive light possible.
5: Very good advice. And now, I just have one more thing to say.
6: And I think I may know exactly what you're going to say.
5: Yes?
6: That we hope you boys and girls will join us next time.
5: Well, Uncle John, I guess you did know exactly what I was going to say. So now

When you've got a message that's worth shouting from the mountaintops, what's the best way to share it? Well, from that broadcasting tower on the nearest hill, right? Hi, I'm Joni Erickson Tada, and in a world where information crisscrosses the globe overnight, God

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3: Here's Jesus' teaching on leadership from Matthew 20. 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
5: What's a circus without the elephants and monkeys? 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
9: Hi, Miss Jean. 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It's almost time for Discovery Mountain Summer Camp, but there's just one problem. The Summer Camp Planning Committee can't decide on a theme for this year. They're meeting right now at Trekkers, and, well, their ideas are not very creative or inspired. And today is someone's birthday, and her birthday surprise might just have a ripple effect. Now, have you ever thrown a stone into a pond or a lake? When the stone sinks into the water, it leaves ripples on the water's surface. It just takes one little stone to create a ripple effect. Let's join everyone in Trekkers for the first episode of our story series called Faith Ripple. Let's hear how the summer camp planning is going in today's episode called Birthday Surprise.
10: Don't give up, everyone. Summer camp starts in a few weeks, and we still don't have a theme.
11: So we're, like, not going to go with my idea?
5: I don't think that your idea will work.
11: Come on, guys. What's wrong with Under the Big Top? Every kid loves the circus.
5: Yeah, but what's a circus without the elephants and monkeys? Where do we find those?
12: A for effort, Mr. Garcia. But Under the Big Top isn't it.
11: Oh, come on, man.
13: Let's keep thinking. Last summer, our theme was fear or faith.
10: You know, that was a good one. The campers really liked the science activities. We should have a theme to our activities.
11: And I've got the greatest theme under...
13: Not gonna happen.
5: Nope.
11: Well, I'm like fresh out of ideas then.
10: Anyone else?
5: I got nothing.
12: Well, should we meet again tomorrow?
10: Tomorrow?
12: I have to get ready for someone's birthday celebration.
10: Uncle George, don't go to any trouble.
12: And I have a customer. Excuse me.
13: All right, everyone. Think and pray about our theme, and let's meet again tomorrow, all right?
5: And I'd better get going to the church anyway. Happy birthday, Hattie.
10: Oh, thank you.
13: Have a happy birthday, Hattie. See you tomorrow.
10: Thanks.
11: Well, I'll see if I can source an elephant.
10: Mr. Garcia.
11: I'm kidding. Happy birthday, Hattie.
14: Hattie.
10: Zoe? Hi. You're almost old enough for summer camp.
14: I wish I could go to camp this summer. What's it going to be about?
10: I wish I knew.
15: There you are, Zoe.
14: This is my Aunt Tisha.
15: Just Tisha's fine.
12: Tisha, this is my niece, Hattie Bellamy.
10: Hi, Aunt Tisha. Nice to meet you.
15: Good to meet you, Hattie.
10: Are you in Discovery Mountain visiting Zoe?
15: Yes, I'm on furlough. So I'm going to spend the summer with Zoe and her parents.
10: On furlough, huh? Oh, I knew your name was familiar. You're the missionary from the school that Kayla's at.
15: Yes, that's right. I'm taking a little break from the mission school. Kayla and the rest of the team are doing a great job.
12: We miss Kayla around here, but we're sure proud of her.
15: Oh, me too. And speaking of Kayla, I'd better drop off this care package that she sent for her family. Nice meeting you, Hattie.
10: Good meeting you. Bye, Zoe.
14: Bye.
12: Well, birthday girl, I have important planning to get to. Will you watch the store until Kylie gets here?
10: Oh, sure, Uncle George.
12: I can't believe that this day is already here.
10: Uncle George, it's just my 25th birthday. I've had 24 others.
12: Yes, well, see you tonight.
9: As Mr. Simon got ready for Hattie's birthday celebration, Tisha and Zoe dropped off Kayla's care package to the Lewis family. Then they walked to the hospital.
15: You're a great helper, Zoe.
14: Thanks. Can I be your helper at the school?
15: At the mission school?
14: Yeah, like Kayla.
15: Oh, maybe one day, honey. But you don't have to come to the mission field with me to help.
14: I don't?
15: No. You're helping me right now.
14: I am.
15: Yes. My friend Chris has been gathering donations for eyeglasses for me to take back to the mission field.
14: Don't you have any glasses there?
15: They're very expensive. So these donations help people a lot. Come on, let's go in and see Chris. Let's wipe our feet on the mat so that we don't dirty up these floors.
14: Okay.
16: Tisha!
15: Chris, hi! How'd you know it was me?
16: Oh, I'd recognize your voice anywhere.
15: Good to see you, Chris.
16: We're finally meeting in person.
15: I know. I sure appreciate all the work you've been doing for me. Chris, this is my niece, Zoe.
16: Hi there, Zoe.
14: Hi, Chris.
16: Tisha, the box of eyeglasses should be right over there to your left.
15: There it is. Wow, look at all these glasses. My students and their families will be so blessed by these.
16: Well, take the glasses, but leave the box there. I'll keep collecting them until you go back at the end of the summer.
15: Thank you. What are you working on?
16: Oh, excuse me just a moment. Don't go anywhere. Hello, Discovery Mountain Hospital. How may I direct your call?
14: Aunt Tisha, why does Chris have his sunglasses on inside?
16: I'll direct your call.
15: Well, honey,
16: that
15: Chris is blind.
16: Hold, please.
15: That's why.
14: Oh.
16: I'm sorry about that. Now, you asked what I'm working on. Zoe, come over here and take a look.
14: Okay.
16: This is a loom. Here, take the yarn like this.
14: Okay, now what?
16: Now wrap it around the pegs.
14: Okay.
16: And then use this to lift the yarn over each peg, like this. See?
14: Oh, I see. What does it make?
16: A hat.
15: That's a tiny hat, Chris.
16: Yeah, I'm making them for the babies in the NICU.
14: What's a NICU?
15: Neonatal Intensive Care Unit.
14: Huh?
16: It's a special part of the hospital where babies who are born early and really small stay.
14: Oh, so these little hats are for the little babies.
16: Yep, to keep their heads warm. The nurses always need more.
15: That's a great project, Chris.
16: It keeps me busy when the switchboard is slow.
15: It isn't slow today.
16: Nope. Hey, come back and see me again soon, okay?
15: I will. I'm here all summer.
16: Awesome. Bye, Zoe.
14: Bye.
16: Hello, Discovery Mountain Hospital. How may I direct your call?
12: Jake, have you seen the cake tray?
17: It's right next to the cake, Mr. Simon.
12: Oh, good. Oh, and I forgot candles.
9: Granddad, the candles are right here.
12: Oh, good. I'm sorry, I'm just so nervous.
17: Mr. Simon, are you okay?

0: Granddad, I've never seen you like this.
1: Well, this is just such a big day. Oh, no, she's here. I'm not ready.
0: It's just Kylie.
2: Hey, everyone, I'm talking to Jamie. She wants to say hi.
0: Jamie, put her on speakerphone.
3: Hi, everyone. I miss you.
4: Jamie, you promised to send more Vegemite. I'm still waiting.
3: I didn't forget, Jake.
1: Jake, we have Vegemite at Trekkers.
4: But it's not the same. I want the real stuff right from Australia.
3: Granddad, I miss you.
1: I miss you too, Jamie. I wish I could talk, but I have to get ready for Hattie's birthday.
3: I know, it's okay. I just called her to say happy birthday, and she's on her way over.
1: She's on her way now?
3: Yeah. Granddad, are you okay?
1: I should have done this in private.
0: Do what?
1: Kids, can you finish getting ready?
2: Sure, Mr. Simon.
4: I'll put the candles on the cake.
1: Thank you. I might need a little while to talk to Hattie. Don't worry about us.
3: You guys, what's going on over there?
2: I have no idea.
4: I've never seen Mr. Simon so nervous.
0: Me neither.
3: Well, call me back later to tell me what's up, okay?
2: Okay.
5: Outside, Mr. Simon paced back and forth as he watched for Hattie.
1: There's the birthday girl.
6: Hi, Uncle George.
1: Hattie, we need to talk.
6: Is everything all right?
1: Here, let's sit on the steps.
6: Uncle George, you're worrying me.
1: Oh, please don't worry. I just want to do this right. Your parents would want me to.
6: My parents?
1: Today is your 25th birthday.
6: Yes, I remember.
1: This is for you.
6: An envelope. Thanks.
1: Wait.
6: Oh, okay.
1: Before you open it, Hattie, when your parents died, you were so little.
6: Yeah, I was barely two.
1: Losing your parents was terrible, but they had a plan to take care of you.
6: Yes, I know. I love spending the summers here in Discovery Mountain with you, and all my family took care of me.
1: Hattie, your parents had a life insurance policy.
6: They did?
1: Yes, and after they died, I set things up as they asked.
6: Set what up?
1: Hattie, inside that envelope is a check for a lot of money.
6: What? Why didn't I know about this before?
1: Your parents didn't want you to know. Not until your 25th birthday.
6: Oh, Uncle George, this is wonderful. Maybe I can finally afford to fix my old car. Can I open it?
1: Yes. Hattie, brace yourself.
6: You're nervous for no reason. This is a wonderful birthday surprise. There's too many zeros. This must be a mistake.
1: No, there isn't a mistake.
6: Uncle George?
1: Surprise! Happy birthday.
5: Hattie is shocked by her birthday surprise. Is this a good thing or a bad thing? We'll find out right after this break.
7: Hello, families. Jean Boonstra, executive producer here. You know, Discovery Mountain began with the idea to create the kind of program that I wished for when my daughters were young. One full of interesting characters who experienced real-life situations and exercised their faith with Bible stories that were faithful to Scripture. From inception, our goal has been to make this program freely accessible to all families. And in spite of the upheaval of 2020, we remain committed to that goal. Now, there are a few ways that we're making that happen. One is the addition of ads like this one. And we're busy working on a new addition to the Discovery Mountain family, a way that those who are able can help keep the program freely accessible to all. 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Thanks for listening. It's the day after Hattie's birthday surprise. Has she recovered from the shock yet? Let's join the summer camp planning committee back at Trekkers.
8: Is Hattie planning on joining us? Does anyone know?
1: I believe so, but she's got a lot on her mind. Let's get started without her.
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0: Theme?
1: Not me.
2: Well, I already gave you my great idea.
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1: Well, I've got our staff list just about finalized. Jake will be our boys' counselor, and Natasha agreed to be the girls' counselor again.
0: That's great news.
1: Now for junior counselors, I've got Wyatt down for the boys and Kylie for the girls. I need another boy and another girl. Suggestions?
4: What about Aaliyah? She worked in the laundry room last summer.
1: Great suggestion.
0: Oh, and Caleb's a natural leader.
1: He'd be an excellent junior counselor.
5: Hey, I'm sorry I'm late, everyone.
1: Oh, that's all right, Hattie.
5: But I have the perfect idea for our camp theme.
1: Oh? Well, all right. Share it with us.
5: Pastor Peabody, you know what Psalm 68 verse 5 says, right?
0: Not off the top of my head, but I can look it up.
5: It's okay. I know it by heart. A father of the fatherless, a defender of the widows, is God in his holy habitation. Psalm 68, 5.
0: Oh, that's a great promise.
5: Well, that'll be our summer camp theme.
4: Like summer camp for widows and orphans? I'm a little confused.
5: No, let me explain. My parents left me an inheritance, so God took care of me. Now, I want to help others.
1: That's wonderful, Hattie. Your blessing can bless others.
4: It'll have a ripple effect.
5: Exactly. If I help someone, they can help someone else. And, well, why not get the whole camp involved in it?
1: So, an acts of service-focused camp.
5: Yep.
3: Sounds wonderful.
1: I agree.
5: Now we just need a name.
4: Oh, I have the perfect. Nah, you guys don't like my ideas.
1: No, tell us.
5: Yeah, what is it?
4: All right, so these acts of service will have a ripple effect as we exercise our faith together.
5: Uh-huh, and?
4: So listen, let's call it Faith Ripple.
5: Faith Ripple.
4: You don't like it, do you?
5: I love it.
0: Me too.
3: Good name.
1: Faith Ripple it is. Now, let's get to work. Hattie, I'm going to need you to go over.
6: Hattie jotted down her tasks from the planning committee and walked straight to the Harmony Corner Church.
5: Hi, Mrs. Peabody.
7: Hi, Hattie. Please, call me Mabel.
5: Okay. Hey, those flowers you're planting, they look really nice.
7: Thank you. The church needed a little freshening up. Thankfully, Tisha and Guy are helping.
5: I see that. Well, Mrs. Mabel, the summer camp planning committee was wondering...
7: This sounds like Craig volunteered me for something.
5: Well, Pastor Peabody had a good suggestion for camp.
7: Oh?
5: Yeah, how would you like to be our camp coach?
7: Camp coach?
5: Yes, and lead out in our physical activities like swimming and rock climbing.
7: You know, I would enjoy doing that.
5: Well, Pastor Peabody thought you'd be perfect.
7: He did, huh? Let's see. I could do an obstacle course with the kids. Would that be okay?
5: Sure. You'd be in charge.
7: Huh. Well, that sounds great. I'm in.
5: Oh, thank you so much.
8: You're in? It sounds like you just got roped into volunteering for something, Mabel.
7: It's for a good cause. Summer camp.
5: Oh, and Tisha, I was wondering, are you able to help out too?
8: What am I about to get myself into?
5: Well, our camp this year is all about acts of service. We want to help the kids help others.
8: What a great idea.
5: So, would you be willing to be our acts of service director?
8: Well, what exactly do you have in mind?
5: Well, I mean, it'd be up to you, but maybe a community service project or some crafts where the kids can make things to help others.
7: There are plenty of buildings around town, like the church, that could use some yard work.
8: And maybe some paint?
7: Guy could help with both.
5: Well, so what do you think?
8: If Guy's in, I'm in. Hey, Guy, come on over here a minute. You know, he's been doing yard work and painting around town for a while now.
9: Everything all right?
8: Miss Hattie here has an idea for the summer camp.
9: Oh, boy. I feel myself getting dragged into something I'm not going to be able to say no to.
8: Don't worry. I'll do most of the work. But I could use your help organizing groups to do yard work and paint.
9: This summer?
5: Yes, at Discovery Mountain Camp.
9: Well, Wyatt's going to be working there this summer. Anything I can do to spend more time with my son, I'm in.
8: Well, Hattie, you have yourself a yes from me.
5: Well, thank you, everyone. I've got to run. I've got a long list. But I'll be in touch.
7: Bye, Hattie.
5: Phew, that went well. Now, please, Lord, just send us some campers.
6: Hattie and the rest of the committee worked hard, and a few weeks later, they were nearly ready for camp. Would God send them campers? Well, we'll meet a couple of potential campers right after this break.
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6: The camp brochures are in the mail. One just arrived at Cody's house. He loved Discovery Mountain Camp last summer, but this summer going to camp will not be an easy decision.
12: Charlotte, look at this.
5: Oh, this is the camp you went to last year.
12: We should both go this year.
5: I don't know, Cody. You don't really want your little sister tagging along to camp, do you?
12: Of course I do. It would be a good break for you.
5: Faith Ripple? Is that the person who founded the camp?
12: What? Oh, like Faith, as in a person. I get it. Nah, maybe it's a dance. Like, hey everyone, time to do the Faith Ripple.
5: Oh, Cody, that's silly. What does it say?
12: It says we'll be doing acts of service, like crafts and projects and stuff to help people.
5: That sounds like fun. But, Cody, we can't go.
12: Why?
5: Who will be here to take care of Grandma?
12: Char, it's okay to go to camp. Just because Grandma is sick...
5: I don't want to talk about it. I'm going to get Grandma her medicine.
12: All right. Just think about it. Discovery Mountain Camp is awesome.
5: Grandma, I have your medicine.
13: Charlotte, darling, thank you. You're such a sweet girl.
5: And I brought you a glass of water.
14: Here, Mom. I'll help you with that. Thank you, Charlotte.
13: That's better. Now, come here and sit with me, honey.
5: Okay.
13: You look like something's on your mind.
5: Well, Cody thinks that I should go with him to camp this summer.
13: Oh, that's a wonderful idea. You should go.
5: But, Grandma, what about you?
14: Hey, I'll be here.
13: Tell me about camp.
5: Well, it's called Faith Ripple, and the campers are doing things to help others.
13: Ah, helping others is always a good thing.
5: But...
13: Charlotte, you should go to camp with Cody.
5: But...
13: It would make me so happy if you did this for me.
5: Well...
13: Charlotte, God will take care of you at camp. He'll be with both of us.
5: Well, if you're sure...
13: I'm positive.
5: I'll go and tell Cody.
13: Wait, give me a hug first.
5: Of course. I love you, Grandma.
13: I love you too, sweet girl.
14: What's going to happen to Charlotte and Cody if anything happens to you, Mom?
13: God will take care of them, darling.
14: I wish I could do more. With the twins and the new baby on the way and Jack's job falling through and...
13: Eva, it only takes one person's kindness to change the life of another. I have faith. God will send someone to help them.
14: I wish that I had your faith, Mom. I do.
13: Just one person's faith. Just one is all they need. God will take care of them.
14: Here, take a drink of water.
13: Thank you. Now, go out there and see that our Charlotte doesn't change her mind about camp.
6: Meanwhile, back in Discovery Mountain, Kylie and Mr. Simon were catching up with Jamie back in Australia.

0: But you can see me. Look.
1: Oh, Granddad, it isn't the same through a computer screen.
2: Come here, boy. Hop up and you can see Jamie too.
1: Gadget, look at you, boy. You're so cute.
2: He knows he's cute, don't you, boy?
0: Jamie, we're hoping to come and visit you for your graduation out there in Australia.
1: Oh, good. I can't wait to see everyone. But I better go. It's late here.
0: Good night, honey. Sleep well.
1: Bye, Granddad. Bye, boy.
2: I know. I miss her too, boy. But she's all right.
3: Gadget, who's a good boy? Look, I got you a treat.
0: Another new bone for Gadget?
2: Of course. You're spoiling him, Hattie.
3: Nah, only a little.
2: Come on, boy. Let's go find a spot for you to bury your new treasure.
4: Hey, Kylie, don't forget to drop off your forms for camp. We start in a couple of weeks.
2: I won't forget. Bye.
0: Bye, Kylie. Are you almost ready for camp, Ms. Activities Director?
3: So formal. Yes, I think so.
0: You know, Hattie, I'm proud of you.
3: Aw, thanks, Uncle George.
0: I was nervous about giving you that inheritance check.
3: I know, I could tell.
0: Well, I know you're a mature, level-headed person, but it's a lot of money.
3: Sure is.
0: Many 25-year-olds would be tempted to spend that kind of money on luxuries.
3: Luxuries? Like what?
0: You know, fast cars, big houses, or fancy vacations.
3: Oh, well, no, those things aren't for me. I did fix my car, though.
0: See? No, that is a very practical way to spend some of that money.
3: I thought so.
0: Now, you don't have to take my advice, but if you want my advice, I can give you some ideas on how to invest your money.
3: Well, I hadn't given much thought to investing my money.
0: Well, don't let the stock markets intimidate you. There are several safe, long-term options that would be perfect for you. If you want my advice, that is.
3: You're the first person I go to for advice, Uncle George.
0: Well, you know where to find me.
3: But I won't need any advice on my inheritance.
0: No?
3: Nope. I don't plan on having any money to invest.
0: But you just agreed fast cars and...
3: Oh, don't worry, Uncle George.
0: Don't worry? Well, okay.
3: I won't have any money to invest because I'm going to give it all away.
0: Give it all away? I must have misheard you.
3: Nope, that's right. I'm going to give it all away.
0: Oh, dear.
5: Giving away all her inheritance?
6: Helping others is good, but it sounds like Hattie is going a bit overboard.
5: Helping others, that's the theme of summer camp.
6: It sounds like it's going to be a different kind of camp this year.
5: I think so, and I can't wait to meet all the campers in our next episode.
6: Yeah, me too. I hope that Cody and Charlotte will be there.
5: Charlotte is worried about her grandma.
6: Yeah, she is, but her grandma sure is a woman of faith, isn't she?
5: Yeah, she believes that God will take care of Cody and Charlotte.
6: Well, God certainly took care of Hattie. I like the verse that she shared with everyone.
5: Oh, me too. Let me look it up for us. It's Psalm 68.
6: Verse 5, I think.
5: That's right. Here it is. A father to the fatherless, a defender of widows, is God in his holy habitation.
6: God has a special place in his heart for widows and orphans, doesn't he?
5: He does.
6: What kinds of acts of service projects will Tisha plan for the campers?
5: Well, we had a couple of hints in this episode, but we'll find out next time.
6: Be sure to join us here next time for more of this story series called Faith Ripple. We'll see you next time.
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11: Boy, this brings back memories.
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11: I still can't believe you talked me into that.
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13: Most certainly. 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
11: Peter, can you hear me?
15: I can hear you. Over.
11: Micah, do you copy?
16: Do I get?
11: Okay, guys, keep your eyes on the rocket till it lands.
12: Engine is armed. 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
11: T-minus 5, 4, 3, 2, 1. Lift off!
12: Wow!
11: Cool. I think it's going to land behind the school. Charlie, it's coming your way.
16: Got my eyes on the prize.
13: I think I should like to go to space.
12: What?
13: I believe I would like to ride a rocket into space.
12: What an amazing idea. I wonder if that's even possible.
17: Bernice! Would you mind bringing my lunch down here?
18: Here you go.
17: Whoa! What are you, a ninja now? Don't sneak up on me when I'm working!
18: Why don't you build it upstairs in the office where it's supposed to go?
17: Bernice, stay in your lane.
18: Seems a little too wide, in my opinion.
17: I think I know how to put a desk together, dear.
18: You're a smart man. But remember, you're not always right.
12: Artie, please search First American Satellite.
13: Let's see what I can find. Okay, on the 5th of August, 1914, the first American traffic light was installed on the corner of
12: traffic
13: East 105th
12: light.
13: Street.
12: First American satellite.
13: Joke.
12: Huh, almost.
13: Ha, ha, ha. Okay, I have found something. Would you like to view a video?
12: Yes, please. Play video.
19: America's first attempt to launch a satellite. A 6.5-inch sphere weighing just over 3 pounds was checked out by scientists and declared ready. A great wave of advanced publicity focused attention at Cape Canaveral, Florida, for the launching of Test Vehicle 3 of Project Vanguard. A preliminary to the scheduled launching of a 21-pound satellite in March. What happened is already unhappy history. Another setback for the United States in the race into outer space. Here are official Defense Department films of the launching of the 72-foot missile, a loss of thrust, and fall back to Earth in split seconds.
13: Rough start to the American space program.
12: No kidding. I wonder what could have gone wrong.
13: I'm having second thoughts on space travel.
20: Hey, Ian, Mr. Pennington just called. You finished fixing Kate's hard drive.
12: That's awesome. I'll run over there right now and grab it. Hey, Mr. Pennington.
17: Here you go. Good as new.
12: Thanks. Boy, Kate's gonna be so happy. How'd you do it?
17: Oh, it's not rocket science.

0: So I just remapped the directory. Is that all you need?
1: That's all. Thanks again.
0: You bet.
1: Actually, there may be something else. Didn't you used to work for NASA?
0: Why do you ask, Ian?
1: Well, I have an astronautical question. Artie said that he'd like to go to space. That got me thinking. Is that even possible? Do you think he could be sent to space and then brought back again in one piece?
0: Possible, yes. Very expensive. But why?
1: Didn't President Kennedy say, we choose to go to the moon not because it's easy, but because it's hard?
0: And your point?
1: Well, I guess that would be my reason. Because it's hard and never been done before.
0: It's one thing for the leader of the free world to send someone to the moon. It's something very different for a young man to send his robot into space.
1: Well, thanks again for fixing the hard drive.
0: You bet.
2: When are you going to move that upstairs?
0: I'm not going to. I now have two workbenches.
2: Patrick, I was right, wasn't I? You can't fit it up the stairs.
0: It would fit.
2: Admit it. I was right.
0: Ian wants to send RD to space.
2: That sounds rather pretentious.
0: He asked me to help him.
2: What did you say?
0: I told him it would be very difficult.
2: Is it even possible?
0: Yes.
2: So, are you going to help him?
0: No.
2: Well, if it's possible, why not?
0: That chapter's over, Bernice.
2: Then why do we keep getting Spaceport Magazine every month?
0: I forgot to cancel the subscription.
2: Patrick, maybe it would do both of you some good.
0: Do you still want to go on that cruise?
2: Of course.
0: If we take this on, you can kiss that cruise goodbye.
2: You know, I think I'd be willing to skip that trip.
0: I can't believe I'm even having this conversation. Is this Ian?
1: Yeah. Hi, Mr. Pennington.
0: Hey, were you really serious about sending RD to space?
1: Yeah, I was.
0: Are you willing to spend all your money and time on something that probably won't even work?
1: Actually, that sounds kind of fun.
0: All right. Come on over and bring that robot with you.
1: Nice desk.
0: Built it myself.
1: Oh.
3: Incorrect. You assembled a pre-made modular desk distributed by ICEA.
0: Anyway, so we're facing two challenges. Getting RD to space and then bringing him home safely. Let's start with the first hurdle. It will take a very large, very expensive rocket to get RD into space.
1: How expensive are we talking?
0: Well, I can give you some examples of the real rockets at the low end of the cost spectrum.
1: All right.
0: Pegasus, roughly $40 million. Launcher 1, $10 million. Super Stripey, it was supposed to cost $15 million, but it blew up before it launched. Falcon 1, $8
1: million.
0: There is a solution. Hitchhiking.
3: Hitchhiking. Sharing a ride to space with a rocket delivering a larger satellite.
0: Exactly, RD.
1: I'm assuming this isn't free, though.
0: You are correct. But it's much cheaper than building your own rocket. We're talking thousands versus millions. But don't worry about the cost. Bernice and I will. As long as we keep the cost reasonable.
1: I don't know what to say, Mr. Pennington. Thank you.
0: Don't mention it. There's this new rocket company based in Australia. I've already emailed them with your idea.
1: So, assuming we are able to hitchhike to space, how do we get RD back?
3: That's what I was wondering.
0: First, we mount you to a quadcopter.
3: That sounds exciting.
0: After making one complete orbit, you'll fall back to Earth and then fly home under your own power.
1: Wouldn't he burn up in the atmosphere on the way in?
3: At re-entry, my speed would be 17,500 miles per
0: RD
3: hour.
0: RD would be mounted in a metal box that would have a heat shield on the leading edge. After entering the atmosphere, he would quickly slow down to several hundred miles an hour.
1: But that's still too fast. His propellers would be torn off.
0: Correct. About 400 miles per hour, he would jettison his heat shield and deploy a parachute. At 15,000 feet, he would jettison the parachute, engage his rotors, and fly home.
1: I like it. So where do we start?
0: Well, your first task will be to find the best thrusters for RD. These will allow him to steer himself while in orbit and then re-enter the atmosphere at the right point.
3: I would like a job, Mr. Pennington.
0: Why don't you go outside and check the koi fish?
3: Joke.

0: Do you continue to harbor negative emotions from my great escape?
1: No, but I'm still pulling corn stalks out of the bottom of my car.
2: Couldn't RD start crunching numbers?
1: Sure. RD, research the calculations needed for your return trajectory. These will be based on your altitude, speed, and direction.
0: Consider it done.
1: This satellite is going to need a name.
0: Yes. RD-SAT-1.
3: Rocket Research, this is Simon.
1: Hello, Simon. This is Patrick Pennington. Were you able to look over our proposal?
3: Yes, mate. Team and I have discussed your offer, and we'd be happy to welcome RD-SAT-1 aboard for the maiden voyage of Rocket Titan next month.
1: Ian, did you hear that? We have wings!
2: I just got off the phone with MIT. There's a guy there who invented micro thrusters.
1: Do they provide enough power?
2: Yeah, and he's giving us a set for free.
1: Okay, RD, time for your first flight.
2: The quadcopter is smaller than I imagined.
1: It has to be small. He needs to fit into something the size of a shoebox. Besides, I did the math, and this should be big enough.
0: Should be.
1: Well, we'll find out, won't we?
2: Let's see if you fit in your shiny new case.
1: Perfect!
0: I'm feeling a little claustrophobic.
1: Wait till I pack this parachute in here. Let's see.
0: Okay, now I can't breathe.
2: Can you still see it, Peter? It's way up there.
4: Yep, that balloon is huge.
5: It's rising fast.
1: Radio test. RD, do you copy?
6: Loud and clear.
2: Okay, Isaac, for the test, we're gonna release RD from a few hundred feet up. Keep your eyes on the case after he pops out. We don't wanna lose it.
6: Got it.
1: Okay, this is it. RD, state your current altitude.
6: 812 feet above the surface.
1: Are you ready to drop?
6: Roger. Ready to
2: Shouldn't
6: drop.
2: We let him go a little higher?
1: No, it's fine, Ian. Okay, RD, cut your tether line.
6: Affirmative. Cutting the tether line.
1: We should have started them higher. Jettison housing immediately. Now, RD.
5: There's the parachute.
1: RD, state your current speed and altitude.
6: Speed 11 miles per hour. Elevation 306 feet above the surface.
1: Okay, RD, unfold your arms.
6: Arms unfolded. Motors on standby.
1: Jettison your parachute.
6: Jettisoning parachute.
2: Whoa, he's free falling.
1: Start your motors now.
6: Over. I think I like this.
1: Let's not cut it so close next time, guys. Hello?
3: I'm calling for Patrick Pennington.
1: This is he.
3: Simon, from Rocket Research.
1: Good to hear your voice. How's it going over there in the land down under?
3: Well, I wish I had better news. Yesterday we were doing a stationary test on Rocket Titan, and we had an anomaly.
1: I know what that means.
3: She's a complete and total loss. As we agreed, the down payment is non-refundable.
1: I'm sorry, Ian. There are other companies. I'll just need to get back on the horn.
7: What about Space Next? I was watching an interview with the founder, Leon Rogers. That guy's doing some incredible stuff.
1: No, not Leon Rogers, no. SpaceNext is not even an option. They're double the price.
7: All right. Any other ideas?
1: I'll keep looking.
7: Okay. Good night, Mr. Pennington.
1: Good night.
8: Patrick?
1: Yes, love?
8: Did I hear Ian suggest you call Leon Rogers?
1: Yes.
8: That might not be a bad idea.
1: Bernice, forget it. I'm not talking to him.
2: Artie. Search for private rocket companies.
0: I found 7 results.
2: Read the top result, please.
0: Okay, number 1, SpaceNext. SpaceNext was founded in 2002 by astronautical scientist and engineer Leon Rogers. Leon's aerospace career got off to a rocky start while working for the Navy's top secret Vanguard program.
2: What? That's the same rocket we watched blow up, RD.
9: Leon was part of a team that launched what later became known as Flopnik.

0: first U.S. attempt to launch a satellite into space, which ended in failure. Wow. Artie, can you enlarge this picture?
1: Absolutely.
0: Print picture. I'll be right back.
1: What is going on?

0: laboratory actually predated.
1: Why didn't you tell me you were part of Flopnik?
0: Why would that matter?
1: Because you're helping me launch my robot into space. You know, maybe we should just forget about this sending Artie to space thing.
0: Okay, fine.
1: Good night, Mr. Pennington.
2: I don't feel good about this, Patrick.
0: We checked the fittings 2 days ago, Leon, and unless a flock of seagulls loosened them yesterday, they are exactly the way we left them.
2: I'd just feel better if we held the countdown and went out there and rechecked things.
0: And that's why you're the intern and I'm the expert. It's fine, Leon.
3: You're dreaming again. Oh, honey, I'm sorry.
0: Oh. Leon tried to warn me. It was my fault, Bernice.
3: Oh, Patrick, I'm sorry. Maybe you should talk to him.
4: Patrick?
0: Hi, Leon. Congratulations on your success with Space Next.
4: Why, thank you.
0: I guess you turned out to be an expert after all.
4: Well, I learned from the best.
0: Leon, I want to apologize to you. I was wrong that day, and can you forgive me?
4: Oh, I forgave you years ago, and I found myself praying for you lately. That you'd be able to forgive yourself.
0: You're a Christian?
4: Yes, and you?
0: I am. I met a missionary named John Benty a few years back, and he led me to Christ.
4: Praise God, Patrick. That's wonderful. Are you still involved in the business?
0: No, I hung it up after that day, but 3 weeks ago, I started helping a neighbor boy make a 3-unit CubeSat.
4: How's the project coming?
0: I'm afraid it's over. I think the neighbor boy lost faith in me. And we lost our delivery bird yesterday.
4: Were you guys using that outfit down under?
0: Yes, we were.
4: I felt real bad for Simon when I heard about their accident. It gave me cold sweats, actually.
0: You and me both.
4: Yeah, you know, they've been having trouble with their liquid oxygen.
0: Exactly!

0: Jonas here to see you.
1: Oh, send him down.
2: Hey, Mr. Pennington.
1: Hi there, Ian.
2: Cleaning up?
1: Oh, just putting the tools away.
2: I was a little disrespectful yesterday. I came to apologize. I'm sorry, sir.
1: It's okay. I understand.
2: Was it hard? You know, after it blew up?
1: Devastating. I probably could have prevented it if I hadn't have been so proud. I suppose sending RD to space and bringing him back was that second chance I've been hoping for. Probably not the best motivation for helping you, though, huh?
2: Probably not. You know, I've done a lot of thinking, and Artie and I both want to finish the project with you. That is, as long as you're willing.
1: It would be an honor.
2: So, we're back on?
1: Let's do this!
3: This is Sam Bradley coming to you live with a special report from Banshell Park in Port Washington. If you recall, recently, Wimple's Meat and Grocery made history in this very location. And now today, two local residents are trying to make history once again. Any moment now, SpaceNext will launch its latest rocket, Brute Falcon, from Launch Pad 39 Alpha at Kennedy Space Center in Central Florida. On board that rocket is a 3-pound satellite designed by Ian Brinkman and Patrick Pennington, who you can see standing behind me on the stage. If all goes as planned, this small satellite will orbit the Earth one time and then land right here in Banshell Park.

0: If successful, this will be a first, not only for the United States, but for the world.
1: Hello, everybody.
0: Ian Brinkman has just begun addressing the crowd.
1: Wow.
0: Let's join him now.
1: There's a lot of you. I want to thank the state of Wisconsin and the town of Port Washington for giving us permission to attempt a recovery today. I'd also like to thank SpaceX for making this possible by providing a launch vehicle for this experiment, and also for loaning us this wonderful Jumbotron so that we can watch the launch that is about to occur in Florida. Finally, I want to thank my good friend and astronautical mentor, Mr. Patrick Pennington, for making this dream a reality. Mr. Pennington will be directing this mission.
2: So exciting.
1: Once liftoff occurs, our satellite will reach 400,000 feet in 3 minutes. It will then orbit the Earth one time, hopefully returning to this stage in 1 hour and 45 minutes from the moment of launch.
3: Right on. That's my
1: and now, let's direct our attention to the screen, as it appears they are in final preparations.
4: T-minus 30 seconds.
5: Launch director on countdown one. This is SpaceX. Root Falcon, go for launch.
6: Root Falcon, continue for flight.
4: T-minus 15, stand by for terminal count. 10, 9,
5: Side booster
4: eight,
5: ignition.
4: 7, 6, 5, 4, 3, 2, 1.

0: Folks, it's been an hour and we're ready to attempt radio contact.
1: RD, do you copy? Over.
2: Loud and clear, folks.
3: Hey, it's mission control to you, silicone for brains.
2: It is beautiful, mission control. I'm connecting by video. Stand by.
3: Wow. Is that South America? Over.
2: Roger that. I wish you could be up here, Ian. It's true. Earth does look like a blueberry. Over.
4: I wish I was there.
3: Please state your precise location, altitude, and speed. Over.
2: I'm above the Eastern Pacific, west of Mexico. Altitude is 389,634 feet. Speed, 17,241 miles per hour. I began retro rocket burn moments ago. RD out.
3: Perfect. Retro rocket package should jettison automatically shortly. Please advise when this occurs. Over.
2: Burn is complete. Package just jettisoned.
4: Yes.
2: Over.
3: Okay, RD. Currently, you should be turned so that the bottom of your heat shield is facing the direction of travel.
2: Roger that.
3: Current location.
2: Passing over Texas. Temperature rising.
3: Report altitude and speed. Altitude and speed. RD, come in. Over.
4: What's going on?
3: We lost him. Check the radar feed.
4: Nothing.
3: Check again.
4: Nothing, sir. He's gone.
5: Does that mean he might have burned up?
4: Wait, look. I think that's him. Yeah, it has to be. He's just crossed into Illinois.
3: You're right. Okay. I'm picking up his data stream. Looks like his speed is 1,700 miles per hour. Wait, he's only at 30,000 feet. That's way too low at this point. He needs to deploy his chute now.
4: He's moving too fast, Mr. Pennington. If he did that, he'd come
3: apart. Coming apart in the air is better than crashing into Chicago. We need to end this now. I'm switching to manual mode.
4: Please, just wait. I think your GPS altitude reading might be off.
3: Oh, why?
4: Look, see the barometric pressure altitude? According to that, he's still at 60,000 feet, right on track.
3: The GPS determines altitude.
4: I added the barometric pressure reader because it's more accurate than GPS.
3: Are you sure, Ian?
4: Yes.
1: RD, do you copy? RD, do you copy?
2: Loud and clear.
3: You bugging them both.
2: Current altitude is 15,000 feet and speed 400 miles per hour. Port Washington, straight ahead. Deploying parachute now.
3: Thank you, Lord!
6: Attention, everybody. Our satellite has just deployed its parachute. Please turn your attention to the sky directly over the power plant.
7: I see you!
2: Jettisoning parachute. Opening arms. Electric motors started.
6: He's free of the parachute.
4: That's awesome.
3: We did it!

0: I glad to see you.
1: It was amazing.
2: Good call, Ian. Good call.
0: Mr. Pennington, you are incredible. Thank you.

0: Patrick, what on earth are you doing?
1: This desk won't fit up the stairs, so I'm taking it apart, like you suggested, and I'm rebuilding it in the office.
0: Would you like me to help you, dear?
1: No. Just kidding.
0: Oh, you...
1: I would like that, Peaches.
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1: With SRN News, I'm Michael Harrington in Washington. President Trump returned early to the White House last night. He should have been at Camp David all today, but he wanted to see a new proposal for ending hostilities from Iranian officials. They conveyed those conditions to the U.S. through Qatar, and they're waiting for President Trump's response. Fox News reporting the president says he might be open to something. Mr. Trump is also expanding access to America's public lands and waters with new executive orders aimed at hunters, anglers, and outdoor businesses.
2: The orders promote hunting access, habitat management, youth and veteran programs, and more science-based fisheries policy. They also target regulations officials say restrict recreational fishing and burden coastal communities. America's outdoor recreation economy generates more than $1.2 trillion per year and supports over 5 million jobs. Conservation and sportsmen's groups are praising this move, saying hunters and anglers are among America's greatest conservationists. President Trump says he's putting the American outdoorsman first. Richard Boyd reporting.
1: Warren Buffett fully stepping down as chairman of Berkshire Hathaway.
3: Warren Buffett is taking on a new role as chairman emeritus of Berkshire Hathaway after serving as chairman since 1970. His son Howard will become the company's new chairman as part of a long-planned succession. The 96-year-old, known to many financial market followers as the Oracle of Omaha, will remain a director. Buffett says he's confident with CEO Greg Abel and his son Howard as they lead Berkshire Hathaway. In a letter to shareholders, Buffett said he still has the best job in the world and that he's never felt better about what comes next. I'm Marcela Sanchez.
1: The French president and the Canadian prime minister meeting to talk economic ties today. This is SRN News.
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1: The Iranian people are receiving an honor for their resistance to the Islamic government in Tehran. The Friedrich Naumann Foundation for Freedom will award its biennial Freedom Prize to the Iranian people November 7th at St. Paul's Church in Frankfurt, Germany. The foundation says, quote, we seek to honor the desire for freedom of the many hundreds of thousands of people who have risked their lives to overthrow the criminal Mullah regime. These extraordinarily courageous people deserve the full support of everyone for whom freedom, self-determination, and democracy are among the highest ideals. South Korea plans to approve abortion pills for the first time, deepening debates over abortion in a country that until recently had imposed strict rules on the procedure. The government says it will allow the drugs to be used by women who are up to 9 weeks pregnant by the first quarter of 2027. Officials say that for the first 2 years, abortion pills will be directly prescribed and dispensed only by doctors. This is SRN News. Big tech talks diversity, but its political giving tells a very different story. Correspondent Bernie Bennett explains.
5: A recent analysis of campaign donations found that roughly 90% of contributions from major technology companies and their employees went to Democrats. The reported figures include 99% from Netflix and Airbnb, 96% from Google and Meta, and 94% from Apple. That's despite Democrats backing antitrust actions, new regulations, and higher taxes targeting the industry. Former Trump advisor Steve Moore points out that the president is pushing American tech dominance, but Silicon Valley continues funding the politicians working against it. Bernie Bennett reporting.
1: Today is Sunday, September the 20th, and some notable people are celebrating a birthday today, including actress Sophia Loren. She is 92 years old.

0: Author George R.R. Martin turns 78 today. Actor John Berthnall is 50. This is SRN News.
1: Here's Jesus' teaching on leadership from Matthew 20. Whoever wants to be a leader among you must be your servant, and whoever wants to be first must become your slave. For even I, the Son of Man, came here not to be served, but to serve others and to give my life as a ransom for many. Matthew 20, verses 27 and 28. Jesus' words offering perspective for life.
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3: Hi, this is Chris. Welcome to Adventures in Odyssey.

0: I'm not sure.
1: You're a liar.
2: Give me a break, Jay. I couldn't have eaten that many malt balls, and you know it.
3: What about you, Priscilla? Maybe you ate them.
4: Me?
2: Impossible.
5: Yeah. I ate a pinata full of chocolate malt balls?
3: So you admit it.
5: You've got to be kidding me.
6: You have all got it wrong.
7: Everybody, that's enough. I didn't ask you here for a fight.
2: Then why are we here?
7: I'd like to thank each one of you for your sacrifice last night. You admirably rose to the challenge of raising money for orphans in need. And for that, I'm grateful.
6: Well, not all of us performed admirably. Someone behaved as a thief. And I'm ready to expose the culprit.
2: Look out, everybody. Emily Sherlock Jones is about to solve the case.
7: So you think you've got this figured out, Emily?
6: The pieces are falling into place.
7: Well, maybe we should talk first.
3: No, that's okay, Mr. Whitaker. I think we're all curious to know what the genius detective has come up with. Go ahead, let her talk.
7: Well, if everyone agrees.
3: Yeah, sure. I want to hear it.
6: Okay, well, let me retrace our steps by going back to the beginning of what I call the case of the chocolatey malt ball goodness pinata that someone took.
4: That's not going to work. Honestly, you are the worst at naming these mysteries.
2: Mm-hmm. Yeah.
4: How about the case of the malted milk ball falcon?
3: Can we get on with this?
6: Well, as you all know, Mr. Whitaker planned for weeks to raise money for an orphan program at his church.
7: An orphan care program, Emily?
6: Right. You wanted some new and innovative ways to raise money for orphans. And one day at Wit's End, I had an idea.
2: Here we go.
6: A rockathon!
7: A what?
4: You mean like a geological field trip?
7: Or are you talking about music?
6: No, I mean rock, like rocking in a rocking chair.
7: Huh?
6: Kids get sponsors to pay them for how many consecutive hours they can rock without getting out of their chair. We did one for my youth group last year and stayed up all night. It's fun. It tests your endurance, and it's a great way to raise money.
7: That's interesting.
4: Wait a minute. Are you saying you can never get up?
6: You can sign out for bathroom breaks.
4: Oh, that's a relief.
6: When my youth group did a rockathon, we asked the sponsors to pay $10 for every hour we rocked. But I think we could charge $20 for something like this.
7: Well, how does it work?
6: Well, we could start at 7 in the evening and go until 7 the next morning.
7: Uh-huh.
6: $20 for each hour times as many kids as we could get could really add up. And it would be fun. What do you think, Mr. Whitaker?
7: I think it's a wonderful idea, Emily. I'll host it here at Wit's End.
6: Yay! I'll spread the word to my friends.
4: I'll announce it at school.
7: I know some businesses and I'm sure would love to sponsor you. I'll write up a list, all right?
6: Great. Thanks, Mr. Whitaker. And don't worry. We'll raise a lot of money for the orphans. You can count on us.
7: I know I can, Emily.
3: Great. So you want to take credit for the idea?
6: It's not about credit, Jay. It's about establishing the backdrop to what happened, just so we're all clear.
2: Yeah.
7: All right, okay. Go on, Emily.
6: Matthew and I immediately began planning the rockathon. We talked to sponsors, created activities, and gathered rocking chairs.
7: Uh-huh.
6: Before we knew it, 6 businesses offered sponsorship for 6 kids. And all of us offered to do it.
2: Yep.
3: Yeah. Agreed.
6: Then the big night came, and we all gathered here at Wit's End. This will be a perfect place for me to sit.
3: Come on.
6: Okay, everybody.
2: Here, I brought one of these.
6: We have stacks and stacks of board games over there, comic books over there, and snacks over there.
8: Yes, snacks.
9: I brought my laptop so we could watch movies.
2: Yeah, awesome.
10: All boy movies, I suppose.
9: This one's called Buck Norris and His Flying Feet.
4: What's that one?
10: Any romantic comedies?
9: Let's see here. This looks promising. It's called The Good, the Bad, and the Unhygienic.
2: Oh, yeah.
6: Sounds heartwarming, Nelson.
10: Thanks. I think this is going to be harder than I thought.
4: Look here. I've prepped my chair with an inflatable seat cushion.
9: Smart.
2: Oh, that's cool.
4: Instant padding. What are all those pockets on your chair, Jay?
3: Emergency snack compartments.
10: Okay. Cool. Do we have enough blankets?
9: I'm not gonna need any.
3: Really?
9: Yeah. I'm wearing my triple padded, double stuffed winter coat. A blanket needs constant tucking in. With this, I get no slippage.
2: That's pretty awesome.
9: Thanks.
7: Hey, guys!
6: Hi, Mr. Whitaker!
2: How you doing?
7: Ready for the big night?
2: Yeah!
10: This is going to be harder than I thought, Mr. Whitaker.
0: Oh, stop saying that, Priscilla. Relax. We're going to have a blast.
7: I want to take a moment to thank all of you for pulling this event together. I called my pastor this morning, and he was grateful and excited that you would go to all this work to raise funds for the Orphan Care Project. And for a little added incentive, he gave you this.
9: Oh, that's so cool.
2: A pinata.
9: What is it? Some kind of bird?
7: It's a falcon, filled to the brim with bags of chocolate malt balls. I'll hang it here.
3: Chocolate malt balls. They're my favorite.
7: Well, anyone who makes it through the night can have a whack at it come morning.
3: Yes. Cool.
7: Now, the timesheet is on the clipboard. You sign out when you take a restroom break. Note the time you leave the chair and the time you sit back down. Got it?
3: Yep.
9: Okay.
2: Got it. Sure.
7: Are you sure you're ready for this?
1: Ready.
7: Well, then, have a seat and start rocking.
2: Yeah. I'm in mind.
9: Exciting.
4: Eleven hours and 59 minutes and 45 seconds to go.
10: This is going to be a lot harder than I thought.
4: Aw.
3: I have to go to the bathroom.

0: Okay, so we have the setting and the cast of characters in place.
1: Right.
2: Miss Marple did it in the library with the candlestick.
3: Aww.
0: Cut it out, Barrett. Anyway, everyone got into the spirit of things.
3: Mm-hmm.
0: We had lots of food thanks to our very generous parents.
4: But no pizza.
0: We played games.
1: Right. Yep.
0: And the guys watched dumb movies.
2: Those movies were awesome.
3: Yeah.
5: Yeah, but you know what? It's completely unrealistic. The ship could never have survived an attack from that jelly monster. No way. Let's watch something else.
6: Yeah, okay. How about Revenge of the Mutant Ninja Porpoise?
5: Wait, that's a good one. Revenge of the Mutant Ninja Porpoise or the original Invasion of the Mutant Ninja Porpoise?
6: The original.
5: Yeah. Let's definitely watch that.
7: Oh, how's everyone holding up?
2: This staying up all night thing is a breeze.
3: Yeah.
7: How are you, Priscilla? You look uncomfortable.
8: I'm waiting for Emily to come back so I can use the restroom.
0: Good for another hour.
8: Where's the clipboard?
7: Here you go.
8: Time?
7: 11:48.
8: Thanks.
7: Well, I'll be upstairs working in my office. Now, I'll check in on you from time to time, but don't hesitate to call out if you need anything.
8: Okay.
1: Really? Well, then I could use a rocking couch.
0: Funny. As time went by, our enthusiasm wavered. We all thought staying up all night would be fun, but we got tired. And as you know, some of us fell asleep.
1: I don't know what you're talking about.
0: Anyway, morning came, and so did Mr. Whitaker.
7: Good morning, all. Matthew, are you awake?

0: you?
1: I'm awake. Wide. Awake.
0: Nelson, what are you doing over there in the corner?
2: Oh, rocker creep. I was too tired to move back.
0: Where's Emily?
3: Over here by the window, Mr. Whitaker. I was watching the sunrise. It's so pretty. What time is it?
0: 7 o'clock.
3: What? 7? Really? You mean we're done?
0: You're done.
4: Yeah.
3: Yes! I can't believe this night is finally over. Where's Barrett?
5: Hey.
6: You're out of your rocking chair.
5: I remembered at 5 o'clock that a friend asked me to cover his paper route today. I told you I was leaving him.
3: Oh. Well, that must have been during my hallucination phase.
5: Where's Priscilla?
2: Oh, she's in the bathroom again.
3: Is Jay awake? Jay!
7: Hello, chili dog.
3: Jay!
7: I'll take another corn dog.
5: He's out.
7: Oh, my.
5: Did anyone see when he fell asleep?
6: I think it was somewhere around 72 bottles of pop on the wall.
0: Well, maybe this will wake him up. It's piñata time!
8: Piñata! I get the first whack!
3: I don't think so. In order to get a whack, you had to rock all night.
7: Yeah.
8: I slept like a rock. Does that count?
0: I'm afraid not. Besides, I think the first swing should come from the girl who came up with the idea for this rockathon.
5: Yeah.
0: Emily, would you care to do the honors?
3: Are you kidding? Yes.
0: All right, well, swing like you're aiming for the bleachers.
3: Okay.
0: Here you go.
5: Come on. Yeah. Go, Emily, put some serious hurt on that falcon. Nice. Yeah. There you go.
8: Maybe I missed something, but wasn't candy supposed to fly everywhere?
2: Yeah.
3: It's empty.
0: Oh, that's strange. How could that happen? I know it was full of mall balls when I brought it in.
5: Someone must have taken them.
3: Okay. Nobody leaves the room.
5: What?
3: I'll have to interrogate each of you individually.
8: Oh, boy.
0: All right, now, before we jump to conclusions, let's just ask, does anyone here know what happened to the candy?
8: What about Priscilla? Maybe she took all the candy to the bathroom with her.
9: Sorry to take so long, but it's after 7, so I figured I... Why is everyone staring at me?
8: Okay, out with it, Priscilla. What'd you do with the malt balls?
9: The what?
3: What's that in your hand?
9: My toothbrush.
8: I bet you brushed your teeth with that thing, huh?
9: Is that a serious question?
8: Caught at the scene of the crime, brushing away the evidence. Seize her! Seize her!
0: Now, wait. Calm down.
9: What's going on?
8: Like you don't know, you chocolate malt ball thief, you.
5: Someone ate all the malt balls in the piñata last night.
8: Barrett!
5: Huh? What?
8: You stole them.
5: What?
8: You just said someone ate them. How would you know someone ate them unless the someone that ate them was you?
5: Yeah. I just assumed
8: put
5: that
8: them
5: maybe...
8: in irons.
5: What?
8: Throw away the keys.
5: No.
0: All right. That's enough. Everyone stop. I don't want any finger pointing. No one should say another word about this, unless you want to own up to what happened.
3: We need evidence.
0: Look, you were all awake last night. No one could have taken anything without you seeing it. Isn't that right?
8: Actually, I was sleeping whole time, which means everybody else is a suspect. They're working together. A malt ball cartel.
5: Are you kidding?
0: That's enough, Jay.
3: Hey! Maybe we should start with the sign-out sheet.
0: Yeah, well, we could, but I'd rather not turn this into a courtroom scene. I think we should let everyone go home and get some rest.
5: I just want to find out
3: the candy. But, Mr. Whitaker, the crime scene will go cold.
0: There is no crime scene, Emily. Now, let's all meet back here later this afternoon at 5. I'll be here all day if anyone wants to talk to me privately. Now, meanwhile, I'll write up a tally sheet of your hours so you can inform your sponsors. Apart from the sign-out times, everyone stayed awake and in their rocking chairs the full 12 hours. Is that right?
5: Yeah.
6: Everybody but Jay and Barrett.
8: Whoa, don't blame me. I have sleep apnea.
5: Of course you do.
0: There's no blame. You did your best. All right, I'll see you all back here tonight at 5.
8: Okay, bye.
6: Bye, Mr. Whitaker. Thanks.
3: Mr. Whitaker assumed we would go home to rest, but there's no sleep for a detective with an unsolved case.
6: Which meant that I didn't get any sleep either.
3: You betcha. Matthew and I looked at the clipboard with the timesheet, and a curious fact emerged. Priscilla had logged out every hour for 10 minutes at a time.
9: I explained that to you.
3: I'm telling the story.

0: So, 10 minutes at a time gave her ample opportunity to snag the falcon when no one was looking, stash the malt balls somewhere, and snack them down every hour on the hour. That made her suspect number one.
1: You were never suspect number one for me, Priscilla.
2: Yeah, me neither.
3: Thanks, guys. But I noticed you still came with Emily to my house and knocked on my bedroom window, Matthew.
4: Her bedroom window? Was that upstairs or downstairs?
3: Emily? Matthew? What are you guys doing in my tree?
0: We need to ask you some questions.
3: Wait, this isn't about the candy, is it?
1: According to the log, you took more restroom breaks than a hyperactive puppy.
3: Is that a crime?
0: No, but it does show opportunity.
1: And you're a girl, and girls like chocolate, which is a motive.
3: Not all girls like chocolate, Mr. Stereotyper. Especially this one. I'm allergic to chocolate.
0: You're kidding.
3: Why would I kid about that? I'm allergic to a lot of things. Is that good enough for you, or would you like a doctor's note?
0: Well, if you have one...
1: No, Emily, we don't need one. Can we go home now?
0: Not a chance. We have to interrogate the others, too. Sorry to wake you, Priscilla. See you later.
1: See ya.
3: By the way, it's probably nothing, but I did notice something unusual.
0: What?
3: When I logged out to use the restroom at 11, 12, 1, 2 o'clock, Jay was off his rocker.
1: That sounds normal to me.
0: Was he taking a bathroom break?
3: If he was, the log didn't show it. But I noticed when he came back that he was holding his stomach. You know? Like you do when you have a stomachache.
1: Maybe he did have a stomachache.
0: But why?
1: Because that's what happens after you eat 6 bags of corn chips.
0: Or a piñata of malted milk balls.
3: Mm-hmm.
1: Well done, Priscilla. I think you just solved the case.
3: Great. Bye.
1: Now maybe I can finally get some shut-eye.
0: Not so fast, Matthew.
3: Aww.
0: We're not done with this investigation. Like Mr. Whitaker said, we can't accuse anyone without evidence. We need to talk to Jay.
5: She said what?
0: Priscilla said that you had a stomachache, the kind that could have been caused by eating too many chocolate malt balls.
5: Unbelievable.
0: Is it?
5: Yes!
1: So, you didn't have a stomachache?
5: Oh, no, I definitely had a stomachache.
0: Why?
5: Because of your rockathon. I can usually hold a silo's worth of corn dogs and spicy ranch-flavored chips. But when you combine that with rocking back and forth for 12 straight hours, guess what you get?
1: A stomachache?
5: Bingo. It's funny, though. I notice in Priscilla's story that she left out one very important detail.
1: What's that?
5: When I came back from the restroom, she and Barrett were in the hallway talking. Unless I'm very much mistaken, Priscilla handed Barrett a chocolate malt ball.
0: Wait a minute. Why didn't you say this at wit's end?
5: Me? Nuh-uh. I'm no stool pigeon. Goodbye.
0: Priscilla held back on us.
1: And so did Barrett. But that's good news.
0: How is that good news?
1: Since he's your brother, you can go home and talk to him. By yourself. Huh. See ya.
0: Uh-uh. Forget it. You're not done until I'm done.
6: 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We always love hearing from you.
0: It's hard enough confronting your big brother about things like his smelly socks left in the microwave.
1: Oh. Hey, that was for an experiment.
0: But it's worse when it comes to the suspicion of thievery. He handled it well, though, didn't he, Matthew?
1: Pretty much like I expected.
2: You're accusing me? Get off it. You're definitely following the wrong set of breadcrumbs.
0: Then why were you eating a malted milk ball?
2: Priscilla found one on the floor. We figured they fell out when Mr. Whitaker hung the piñata.
0: Why didn't you say anything about it?
2: Because I knew you'd do what you're doing now. Make a big fuss over nothing. Satisfied?
0: Not really. And for the record, I think losing trust in someone is worth making a big fuss over.
2: Duly noted. But could you at least learn to sugarcoat it?
1: Emily? Sugarcoat something? I'd like to witness that.
0: Huh. Wait a minute. That's it!
1: What? What's it?
0: It was right in front of me and I didn't even see it!
2: Hold on. What's going on?
1: Look, if you're going to be cryptic, then I'm going home to bed. In fact, I'm going home whether you're going to be cryptic or not.
0: Fine. Just be at wit's end at 5.
2: What did I miss just now?
1: Beats me. She's your sister.
0: And that brings us to right now, the present. I believe I have deduced our culprit.
4: Well, you know, Emily, while I appreciate your fine detective work, I don't think any of you could have taken the malt balls. You were awake. Someone would have seen.
0: Please, Mr. Whittaker, bear with me. Barrett, hand me that coat off the hook there.
7: Wait a minute, that's my coat.
0: That's right, Nelson.
4: Well, now hold on, Emily. You should explain.
0: Well, Nelson wore his big winter jacket to keep warm instead of using the blankets.
7: So? Blankets slip around too much.
0: Right. And a coat is useful for other things.
5: Like eating malt balls. I knew it was you.
0: Mm-hmm. You asked for proof, Mr. Whittaker. Well, I was thinking about Nelson's coat when he first came in and how comfortable it looked.
4: Mm-hmm.
0: It was all cushiony and smooth and had all these neat pockets.
4: Okay.
0: And here we are, hours later, and it looks bumpy. Nelson, may I see your coat, please?
7: I'd rather not.
4: Go ahead and give her the coat, Nelson.
7: Yeah. Aw, here.
0: I'd just like to check the lining on the inside. It snaps in, right?
7: I don't...
0: Let's see.
7: Whoa!
0: Whoa. Whoa.
7: Nelson! Oh, man.
8: This is bad.
5: Apprehend him!
0: There you are, everyone. Another case solved by the Jones and Parker Detective Agency. You can applaud anytime.
9: Great job, Emily.
7: But I didn't do it.
5: Right. Then how do you explain all those malted milk balls?
7: I bought them.
0: Yeah, sure.
5: Good try. Actually, it is kind of a good try.
7: Really, I did. I felt bad about how things turned out this morning. It was like all of the specialness of doing something good for the orphans was lost because the candy went missing. And I should have seen whoever took it, but I was listening to music with my headphones and reading and I kind of get in my own world sometimes, but anyway, I thought I'd buy some malt balls, bring them here tonight, and put them somewhere so we could find them. Then everything would be okay again. I could tell Mr. Whittaker was disappointed with us this morning. I thought this would help.
0: Yeah, you expect us to believe that?
7: Yes, why would I carry stolen malt balls around all day and bring them back here so you'd catch me?
9: That is a very good question, guys. Mm. Why did you, Nelson?
7: I didn't.
5: Sure.
9: Yeah.
4: Actually, Nelson didn't take the malt balls. He's telling the truth.
5: What? Confused. What?
0: But he had to. He was my last suspect.
4: You missed one, Emily.
0: Who?
4: Me. I took the malt balls.
7: What?
0: You?
5: My head just exploded.
0: Why?
4: I came in to check on you all several times between 4 and 7 this morning when everyone was supposed to be rocking. Each time I came in, you were all asleep or in the bathroom, but not rocking. All except Nelson, that is. But like he said, he was busy and didn't see me. So I took the malt balls. I thought it would force you all to admit that you hadn't really done what you said you'd do. After all, how could someone break open the piñata and take the malt balls if you were awake?
5: That's so clever. Nice one.
9: I'm sorry, Mr. Whittaker. I tried staying awake. I even had 4 cups of coffee, and I hate coffee.
3: I tried splashing water on my face every hour for the longest time, but I eventually wound up falling asleep in there.
4: I don't mind you falling asleep. I knew it'd be difficult to stay up the whole night, but I do expect you all to be honest. The log says that you rocked the entire night. But that's not really the case, is it?
7: No. I just wanted to raise more money is all.
4: Matthew, the only money that God will honor is the money that you come by honestly.
7: Yes, sir.
4: And I think you all owe Nelson an apology. He's the only one who actually did stay awake all night.
9: Sorry,
7: really
9: Nelson.
7: Sorry, Nelson.
5: Yeah, sorry.
7: It's okay, thanks.
5: Hey, wait a minute. I didn't do anything wrong this time. I admitted I fell asleep. Good for me.
0: Yeah, enjoy it while you can.
4: So, shall we tally up your real rockathon hours?
7: Yeah. Okay. Yeah,
9: all right. Yes. Let's do it.
7: I vote that we do it after we devour these chocolate malt balls. What do you say, Mr. Whittaker?
4: Well, you bought them. Do you think everyone deserves them?
7: Oh, I guess not. But I'm willing to share anyway.
4: Yeah. In that case, ready, set, go.
6: In Psalm 139, David asks, God, where can I go from your spirit? Where can I flee from your presence? If I go up to the heavens, you are there. If I make my bed in the depths, you are there. In other words, there's nowhere we can hide from God. He knows everything we think and sees everything we do. That's why it's important to tell the truth all the time, not only in the big things, but even in the small things, even when we think no one else is paying attention. That's the way to live a life that honors God in every way. So what did you think of today's episode? Write to me at Adventures in Odyssey, Colorado Springs, Colorado, 80995. In Canada, that address is Box 9800, Vancouver, BC, V6B4G3. 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It's called The Malted Milk Ball Falcon. Adventures in Odyssey is a presentation of Focus on the Family. Today's episode was written by Kirby Atkins and Dave Arnold, with sound design by Christopher Deal, and music by John Campbell. Our cast included Christina Pacelli, Andre Stoika, Zach Callison, and Whit Hertford. And I'm Chris, hoping you'll join us again next time for more Adventures in Odyssey. Is anyone going to eat that last malt ball?
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0: Well, hello there. It's good to have you back. You're always welcome here at Lamplighter Theatre. On our last visit...
1: I don't know, Harry. I don't see me ever changing much.
2: When you belong to Christ, he does the changing inside you. You just gotta ask him.
1: Jesus? Harry, my friend here, he tells me that you can help me change.
3: See that window? You're gonna climb through it, open the trunk, and take all the money you see inside.
1: Pa, this is Harry's family. Don't make me do this.
3: You stop acting like a little girl and climb in that window.
1: Where's that trunk?
4: What's this?
5: That's the handkerchief I made for Clapham.
6: Clapham?
2: Father, you're not thinking that.
6: Harry, we have to consider it. We need to share this evidence with the sheriff, I'm afraid.
7: Sheriff? Norman, we're investigating a theft. Well, what do we have here? Hiding under your mattress.
1: I stole the money, Sheriff.
7: Well, you're going to jail.
1: Pa?
3: You break the law, you pay the price.
1: But Pa!
7: All right, come on now.
4: Oh, Harry, it's all so awful. Did the sheriff take him to jail?
1: Yeah.
2: Well, he took Clapham to a judge, and the judge sentenced him to 2 years in prison.
4: 2 years?
2: No.
4: He's a boy.
2: Mr. Smith was there, too, and he told the judge that Clapham stole from him as well.
4: Clapham is in prison now?
2: Yeah. They took him right away.
4: I can't believe this is happening. How could Clapham do such a thing to us?
2: Do you really believe he did it?
4: I don't know.
2: Because I don't believe a word of it. Clapham is far from perfect, but he never liked thieving. And the only reason he did it was because his father made him.
4: But what about Mr. Smith?
2: Clapham confessed his sin, both to God and to me. He asked the Lord to give him a new heart. He returned the money to Mr. Smith, although Mr. Smith never paid Clapham for a month's worth of work.
4: So you think Clapham is innocent?
2: I can tell you firsthand, Clapham is walking straight now.
4: I really want to believe that he didn't take the money, but I can't deny the evidence either. We heard him in Lucy's room, we found his handkerchief with his initials, and the sheriff found the money under his bed.
2: I know all that. He does have a shady history, sure. I still don't believe it, though. I don't know, maybe I'm naive, but Clapham's my friend, and I'd rather be loyal and wrong than unfaithful and right.
8: This is your cell, son.
1: I'm standing here.
8: You're expecting an ocean view?
3: You are leaving a boy in here with us?
8: Yeah, when you commit adult crimes, you pay adult penalties.
3: A boy has no business being in the same prison with men like this.
8: Yeah. Not my decision. Enjoy your stay, boy.
9: Oh, look at this, DeLue. We have a new servant. I mean, a roommate. And a new friend, I dare say.
3: Stay away from him, Slocum.
9: Oh, DeLue, you always take my fun away.
3: Come here, son. What is your name?
1: Clapham Dunn.
3: My name is DeLue. Do not pay any attention to him.
9: Well, just how's he going to do that, huh, DeLue? I'm not going nowhere for the next 30 years. I think we're going to get to know each other just fine.
1: I'm only in here for two.
9: Yeah, well, they tend to forget about us back here. 28 years could pass without them ever realizing they were supposed to let you go.
3: Slocum, put a pillow over your head and forget you exist.
9: Blah, blah. I put a pillow over your head, you old Frenchman.
3: Stay in your corner. Son, why are you here?
1: I betrayed a friend.
3: And you were sentenced to 2 years?
1: It's good that I'm in here. It means I can't hurt people no more.
3: You have no control over hurting people?
1: No, sir. It's in my blood.
3: How so?
1: My grandpa was a thief. So was my pa. They were both criminals on board the ship Commerce, although grandpa was killed when it wrecked.
3: Commerce? What was your grandfather's name?
1: Felix Hale. I tried to change, but I can't. I had a black heart since I was born.
3: You tried to change, huh?
1: Yeah. I prayed some with my friend Harry.
3: So, you are a believer in God. You're his child?
1: I tried to be. From the looks of things, I expect God didn't even hear me praying.
9: God helps those who help themselves. That's my religion.
3: Pay no attention to him, my son. I, too, am a child of God. And now I know for what reason God has placed me in this temporary torment. It is for you to learn from me that it is good to be afflicted, that you might learn his word and his ways.
1: I don't know if I believe that.
3: Well, it looks like we are going to be spending quite a bit of time together. Perhaps I can help you believe.
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5: Clapham, my friend. Play cards with me?
6: No.
5: You've been here for 6 months, boy, and you haven't played yet. What's wrong with you?
7: Slocum, he won't play with you because he learns that bad company corrupts good character.
5: I am not trying to take over the poor boy's soul. I am only interested in passing the time with the game.
7: He knows not to trust you.
5: Oh, yeah? And why does he trust you?
6: Because he's trying to help me. You're trying to cheat me.
5: Huh. Guard's coming. Is it lunchtime already?
8: Hello.
7: We?
8: This came for you.
7: Thank you. Yeah.
5: He gets presents?
6: What is it?
7: It's something for you.
5: You got something to read? How did you manage that?
7: Unlike you, I have the ability to make friends. Good seed can be sown even in prison.
6: Yeah, I seen one of these at Mr. Smith's shop. It's a record book.
7: Exactly. But this one doesn't record numbers. This is a record of a shipwreck.
6: A shipwreck? You mean...
7: I remember you speaking of your grandfather and father being on the ship Commerce. And I recalled that I had heard the story.
6: You knew about the Commerce?
7: Oui. I had read the story about it written by a man who was on board.
6: This is the story?
7: Oui.
6: Will you read it to me?
7: But of course. Let's see. The Commerce was designated to carry prisoners. She was a good ship with a good captain.

0: cry, little one. We have a long trip ahead of us. Go to sleep.
1: Marie.
0: Yes, Captain Hale.
1: How's he doing?
0: A bit fussy, but he is away from home. It is natural. I believe the rocking of the ship will calm him.
1: Well, thank you for coming with us to take care of him. His mother would have wanted him to have proper care on such a voyage. And I have all that I can do to keep us on course.
0: Captain Hale, if I may ask, why did you choose to bring him on board?
1: Well, once we drop off the prisoners in Boston, I plan to take the ship to Maine and settle there.
0: Oh, that will be wonderful.
1: You are welcome to come along. He will need a nanny.
0: Thank you for the offer. I will think it over.
1: Well, we have a storm brewing. I should return to deck.
0: Yes, Captain.
2: We've taken on water. All hands on deck, including the guards for the prisoner. Every available man.
3: They're taking the guards away.
4: So? Don't mean nothing. We're still in chains.
3: It means they need the guards on deck, Carmen. This storm is more than they can handle.
4: It just means we're going down with the ship, right? In our chains. Get us out of here, or you doom us to a watery grave. We can't swim in chains.
3: We got a ship to steer. They don't care about us. Norman! Look! The beam broke!
4: Yeah!
3: I'm free! Wait, where are the keys?
4: God! Hung them on the wall! But what good will it do to have the keys?
3: I'm gonna set you all free! We're gonna take over the ship!
4: The ship that's gonna be on the bottom of the ocean!
3: This is our chance, Norman! More of us than them! Go on, Tech! We take control of this ship! Are you with me?

0: turn the ship around and sail south to the Carolinas.
1: Are you crazy? Can't you see we're in the midst of a storm? We have to sail north.
0: We sail south. Your head can go north. He's out, Hunt. So how are we going to steer a ship? All of you, keep to your posts and get us through this storm. South where we go. Turn that wheel.
2: I can't hold this course. We got to turn or we're going to
0: get out of the way. I'm steering the ship now. You, throw the captain overboard. Don't need the extra weight. The woman and child, too.
3: No, please.
4: Hunt, wait. You can't throw a woman and baby overboard.
0: You get soft, Norman. Maybe you'd like to join up.
4: If we survive, she can cook for us.
0: Not as dumb as you look. Take the woman and baby to the galley.
2: We're running aground.
4: Hunt, turn the ship. We're heading into the rocks.

0: please, everyone. Hey, is anyone here? Anyone alive? What reason would I be spared and the others perish?
1: Hello?
0: Who are you?
1: Name's Lorenzo. Second mate. Looks like you and I are the only ones who survived. I'm gonna go see if I can find some drinking water.
0: Hey, maybe there's some rum. What? The baby. Hold on, boy. All right, calm down. The storm's over. What am I gonna do with you? Wonder what you would go for on the black market. I can fetch a few coins for you, I think. All right, let's go, little one. It's time to cash you in.
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3: With SRN News, I'm Michael Harrington in Washington. Perhaps a new chance for peace in Iran. President Trump returned early to the White House last night, leaving Camp David a day ahead of his normal time to look over a new proposal from Iran for a peace deal. The Iranians said they conveyed the conditions to the U.S. through Qatar, and they are awaiting the president's response. He hasn't said very much officially, but Fox News reports that he is open to suggestions. The White House says its government-wide fraud crackdown is delivering major results for American taxpayers. Correspondent Bernie Bennett explains.
4: The Trump administration's fiscal year 2026 task force docket reports some $245 billion in estimated fraud recovery since January of 2025. Officials say just under $63 billion in fraud was stopped on an annualized basis, with $59 billion recovered through indictments and settlements. The docket lists 25 documented actions, including charges, suspensions, and new policies. Bernie Bennett reporting.
3: James Tallarico's lead in the Texas Senate race may not be as strong as media reports suggest, and new questions are being put to his campaign and putting that campaign under pressure. Here's correspondent Bob Agnew.
5: Some political observers are challenging a Siena poll showing Tallarico ahead of Ken Paxton, citing its small sample size. They question Tallarico's claims of rejecting billionaire and dark money, pointing to high dollar donors and Hollywood fundraisers. And an undercover video appears to show a pro-Tallarico PAC paying organizers $25 per voter contacted, raising possible legal concerns. Paxton is demanding answers as the Texas Senate battle heats up. Bob Agnew reporting.
3: Russian officials say Ukrainian forces launched over 1,000 drones at Russia this morning, including hundreds targeting Moscow, the biggest attack on that city ever. This is SRN News.
6: Did you know that loving your neighbor is mentioned 13 times in the Bible? That's a lot of love we're supposed to direct to the people who live right next door to us. Could it be that God wants to make a point? People in the Bible constantly ask Jesus, who is our neighbor? Why should we love them? How do we love them? Jesus answered them all, and his message never swayed. All people are our neighbor. We're to love them because they are God's creation, just as we are. 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We'd love to hear from you. Thank you so much for your time, and may God bless you.
3: Court cases involving Twin Cities churches and immigration enforcement highlight how the acrimonious debate continues to roil faith communities in Minnesota. More than three dozen anti-Trump protesters have asked for their charges to be dismissed after they disrupted a worship service at St. Paul Church. A spokesman to the congregation says, quote, "Nobody has the right to storm a church. The invasion traumatically impacted the life of the church family." In a separate case, a liberal Minnesota Baptist church is asking for the government to be reprimanded for allegedly spying on protest-related activity on its property. A coalition of more than 50 Jewish organizations around the globe have signed a declaration stating that opposition to Zionism amounts to anti-Semitism. The declaration states that, quote, "Zionism is part of Jewish identity. We will not allow others to define it for us. William Daroff, CEO of the Conference of Presidents of Major American Jewish Organizations. This is SRN News. College football, Lane Kiffin's new team at LSU could not deny Trinidad Chambliss Saturday. The quarterback Kiffin helped transform into a star at Ole Miss. Passed for 363 yards, two touchdowns, and ran for a tie-breaking score in the fourth quarter. Number 8 Ole Miss delighted a crowd that was already revved up about Kiffin's return with a 32-24 victory over the 7th-ranked Tigers. LSU stormed back from a 24-7 halftime deficit to tie the game. The new Lucas Museum of Narrative Art opens to the public on Tuesday in Los Angeles. The $1 billion project has become the life's work of Star Wars creator George Lucas and his wife Melody Hobson. The museum features a mix of populist and fine art, including works by Norman Rockwell and Banksy. Outside, visitors can see sculptures like Princess Leia choking Jabba the Hutt from Return of the Jedi. This is SRN News.
2: 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Matthew 20, verses 27 and 28. Jesus' words offering perspective for life.
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You are listening now to The More Abundant Life. My name is Adrian Westney Jr., your host, and it's my privilege to welcome you to another edition of The More Abundant Life today. I hope that you will stay with us for the rest of our program and enjoy all that we have to offer. We've got an inspiring message, one that's actually very encouraging, and it's going to be inspirational also as we consider this time of the year and starting afresh, starting new. Dr. Phipps has something prepared for us today that is really, really great. Before we get to that message, I just want to update you about some things that are happening at The More Abundant Life. The More Abundant Life will be undergoing a transition this month. For the past 14 years,

0: I have had the privilege to serve as the announcer and producer for The More Abundant Life. And I will be leaving and will be replaced by another production and leadership team here at The More Abundant Life. There is a change that's going to happen, and the good news is that The More Abundant Life is going to continue, even though I'm not going to be at the helm of The More Abundant Life. It's just been a wonderful time working with Dr. Phipps in this program and in this post at The More Abundant Life. And I've been blessed by so many of the messages that we've heard, we've presented, and the music that we've been involved in producing and presenting also. I hope that as you proceed through this program and the program in the coming weeks, you'll keep your ears open and you'll hear some more about the transition that will happen here at The More Abundant Life. Now we're going to get to the message for today. The message entitled New Directions by Dr. Wentley Phipps. This is going to be message number 606 in our series. And at the end of the program, I'm going to say some more about the transition and the timing of everything. So stay tuned for that. Here now is Dr. Wentley Phipps.
1: Bible says, by faith, Abraham, when he was called to go out into a place which he should after receive for an inheritance, obeyed. And he went out not knowing whither he went. By faith, he sojourned in the land of promise, as in a strange country, dwelling in tabernacles with Isaac and Jacob, the heirs with him of the same promise. For he looked for a city which hath foundation, whose builder and maker is God. Thank God for his word today. My message this morning, new paths, new directions. New paths, new directions. This 11th chapter of Hebrews is known among Bible scholars as the Faith Hall of Fame. Now that's a hall of fame to aspire to. Among those recognized there are those for whom the mere mention of their names awakens the faith of the faithless. Names like Abel and Enoch, Noah, Gideon, Barak, David, and Samson. I must tell you that I have always been intrigued and encouraged by the fact that Rahab the harlot, a woman who was a whore, is mentioned here in God's Faith Hall of Fame. Hallelujah. It is as though God is saying something to us about the value he places on every soul. It is as though God is saying something to us about the depths to which his redemptive power will reach to rescue one trapped by a life of sin. To me, it is as though God, in including Rahab, is telling us something about himself and about the possibilities of our own soul salvation, the possibilities of our own deliverance and recovery from profound moral falls. Hallelujah. Somebody ought to rejoice this morning. Yes, yes. That someone can recover from such a profound moral fall and end up in God's Faith Hall of Fame. Yeah. Make no mistake about it, there is no glory in a fall. Only glory is what God can do in spite of a fall. Yeah. The scriptures say sin need not abound for God to receive greater glory. In this, the 11th chapter of Hebrews, two names are given honorable mention. They are Moses and Abraham. Both Moses and Abraham had several things in common. The first I find very significant, that both Abraham and Moses

0: were called by God friends. Of Moses it was written, Exodus 33:11, and the Lord spake unto Moses face to face as a man speaketh unto his friend. God himself called Abraham friend. Isaiah 41:8, but thou Israel art my servant, Jacob whom I have chosen, the seed of Abraham, my friend.
1: Yes, yes.
0: Another thing Abraham and Moses shared was a pioneering spirit. Both dared to explore the unknown in search of a brighter future for themselves and their kindred, their families, and their people. Both believed God had prepared for them a bright future, and that to find that future, they had to journey into a dim unknown. Moses, he searched for what the Bible calls the promised land. Amen. Abraham looked for a city which hath foundations, whose builder and maker is God. Both of these men defied the logic and reasoning of their compatriots. Both were explorers. They were faith explorers. They were pioneers. And today I would like for you to consider this verse of scripture, verse 8, about this one whom scholars have dubbed the father of the faithful. Now, at first glance, it appears to us that there is nothing particularly special about Abraham. Nothing, it would seem, that would compel God to fix his eye upon Abraham. Before God called Abraham, we knew nothing about Abraham. We know now that Abraham lived in a land called Mesopotamia, a beautiful, fertile plain lying between the Tigris and the Euphrates River. We also know that Mesopotamia was a land of decadence and great evil. Mesopotamia was where the Tower of Babel was built. Mesopotamia was where puny men shook their fists of their primitive ideas of engineering in the face of God. They built their first skyscraper in rebellion against God. And God, with the wave of his hand, left those rebellious people in a state of Babel. Mesopotamia was a corrupt society, as corrupt as society can get. Some historians even believe that Mesopotamia was where men first bowed down to graven images. Even Jeremiah himself called Mesopotamia a land of graven images. In Jeremiah, if you have your Bibles, Jeremiah chapter 50, verse 38, Jeremiah said, "For it is the land of graven images." But he went on to say, "And they are what? Mad about their idols." Wow. They're mad about their idols. Abraham and his family were devoted followers of the moon god. What god did I say? The moon god. But church, isn't it just like God to come to a heathen family to reveal himself, his will, his character, his purposes? Isn't it just like God to do the unexpected, to bypass the prideful, those who expect to be called? Isn't it just like God to reach past those people and to plant a vision of his will in the hearts of those who have not even had a vision of who he is? Sometimes God today still does it. He reaches down into the most vile of communities. He reaches down into the most degenerate of families. He reaches into homes where wickedness abounds, where generational curses have never been broken. This is the kind of God you serve. When he wants a servant, sometimes he reaches past the expected, those who have dressed up and cologne down. And he reaches past them into the muck and mire, and he plucks out souls like brands plucked out of a fire. Personally, I think God has always found delight in showing the world that his hand is not so short that he can't save to the uttermost. I think God delights in just reaching down where people have given up and pulling up souls. It was into this wild and wicked place called Mesopotamia that God went looking for a servant with a spirit of faith and adventure. What is so amazing to me is that Abraham wasn't searching for God. God was searching for Abraham. It was God who called out to Abraham. It was God who began the interaction with Abraham. It was God who reached out to Abraham and called him to a greater future. But more than that, God wanted to have a relationship with Abraham. God could see worth and potential in Mesopotamia. And he wanted a friendship. And he, are you listening to me? So he reached past the church looking for a friend. Isn't it just like it? God said, Abraham, get thee out of thy country, from thy kindred, from thy father's house into a land. You'll find out Genesis 12, verse 1. And from thy father's house into a land that I will show thee, and I will make of thee a great nation. I will bless thee, make thy name great, and thou shalt be a blessing. I will bless them that bless thee, and curse them that curseth thee. And in thee shall all families of the earth be blessed. And then verse 4 of Genesis 12. So Abraham departed as the Lord had spoken unto him. Praise God. God saw in Abraham, brothers and sisters, a quality he looks for in every man and every woman. The ability to be guided by a compass called faith. And God gave me this on the way to church this morning. I love telling people that because I acknowledge that sometimes thoughts come that are so wonderful that I know I didn't have the wisdom to think them up myself. God gave me this on the way to church this morning. If you don't like adventure, the life of faith is not for you. If you're not one for adventure, you're in the wrong church. The life of faith is not for you. Abraham was 70 years old when God said to him, okay, Abraham, saddle up. Wait a minute, Lord, 70, pack up. Leave your land of your birth, leave your loved ones, move away from all that is familiar, make a complete break with your old life. If you don't like an adventure, brothers and sisters, the life of faith is not for you. Abraham, I want you to leave the Ur of the Chaldees for a destination. In time, I will confirm it to you. The Clear Word Bible says it this way. I love it. God said to Abraham, leave this city, move on to the land that I will show you because you're still living too close to your relatives. Woo! My plan is to make a great nation from your descendants, and I will bless you through you. All nations of the earth will be blessed. Church, now, those promises God made to him, Abraham, were really monumental during that time and particularly for that culture. You see, God's first promise to Abraham was one of land. Was what? Land. In biblical days, land was everything. Land was so important to the Hebrew people then, and check it out, it still is today. Not only did God promise Abraham land, but he also promised him many children to carry on his name. One night, God took Abraham out under the stars and said, look here, your descendants will be as numerous as the stars of the heavens. This promise to Abraham of land and of children was a promise of prosperity. It was a promise of hope. Church, God did not call Abraham to enter the ministry. He called him to obey and follow. God didn't call him to a seminary. He said, no, hallelujah. You want a real godly degree? Follow me. He didn't call him to pastor church. God called Abraham and said, just simply follow me. Gather your family in faith and follow where I lead. Now, this was a serious decision. God was asking Abraham, for when you say goodbye to family, you never know how you'll be accepted by strangers. Will they be hospitable? Will they be kind? You never know. Sometimes they are kinder than family. Help me, somebody. God's command to Abraham, get thee out of the country from thy kindred. God was even more specific. He said, leave your father's house. And that's no mean decision. Leave your country. Leave your the land of your birth. And in the heart of most men and women lives what I call a native patriotism for the land from which you were born and bred and hail. To ask a man to leave his native land is a sacrifice of profound importance. The Canadian who lives up in the northern part of Canada loves the tundra. He loves the ice. I don't like ice. The Arab loves his desert sands. As for me, I love blue water, palm trees, and mangoes. Have you noticed when you ask people to describe paradise on earth, snow is never in that picture? Think about that for a moment. If you ever see a picture of paradise and you see snow and chalets, let me know. Just as God called Abraham and led him to travel new and unfamiliar territory, we too, brothers and sisters, are often called to begin new lives that are different than our past. We too are often called to begin a journey that will be unfamiliar to us. We are called to step out in faith like Abraham stepped out and follow God. And I love the way the English Bible says it, the old KJV. He went out and knew not whither. That's a nice word. Whither means he went out, didn't know where he was going. And God said to Abraham, I will bless you so that you can be a blessing. Brothers and sisters, God usually blesses you when he knows you'll be a blessing. Are you listening to me today? God blesses you when he knows you're going to be a blessing. Because he knows it's hard for you to be a blessing when you haven't been blessed. Amen? So sometimes he blesses you so that you can be a blessing. What made Abraham so special was Abraham, the Bible says, by faith, when he was called, obeyed. He did what? Obeyed. He followed God, and everyone he encountered knew that God was with him. And it was a tough decision. He had no idea where he would end up. My goodness, how his faith journey would turn out. He didn't know if he would be robbed and beaten along the way. The only thing he knew was that God said, go, and he went. God said, leave your country, your people, your father's household. What a blessing it was for Abraham to know that God had a special purpose for him. You know, you can look at the cup half empty and half full. God says, go, that means he's got a plan. He's going to bless you. He wouldn't call you if he didn't call you to something. So when God says, pick up, go this direction, you ought to have a smile on your face. The Bible says, so Abraham left as the Lord had told him. Look at Genesis 12. He took his wife, Sarah, his nephew, Lot. Now, one writer suggests that Abraham did not do exactly as God had told him. He had a pattern of that, you know, even after he knew the Lord. But this writer suggests that Abraham, when God says, leave, remember he said to leave what? Your kindred, leave your family. Abraham wanted the security, some little something that said, I've got protection. I've got the security of my friends and family. I want to have people around me that know me and understand me. I want people of my same race, my same culture. I need... Are you listening to me? I need the familiar. And that was a mistake. The problems caused by taking Lot along were many. That's the reason why when God calls you, sometimes he calls you away from family. You remember tensions arose between Abraham and Lot. Finally, they separated. And where did Lot end up? In Sodom. And what happened to Sodom? Burned up. At first, Abraham may have been slow to respond to God's call, church. Maybe it was the pull of his father, his fears. All we know is that God finally had to tap him on the shoulder, not just once, but twice. And some of us, God has to deal with us that way. He'll start out by calling us, and he'll whisper, come. And we won't hear. And then he'll tap us, and we still kind of, like, we don't hear. And then he'll shove us, and we still don't listen. And then he'll shout, And we still don't hear. And then he picks up a 2x4. God said, I'm going to get your attention now. And before you know it, you're flat on your back. Yes, yes. And there's nowhere else to look when you're flat on your back than up. Evelyn Underhill writes, Christian history looks glorious in retrospect, but it is made up of constant hard choices and unattractive tasks accepted under the pressure of God's will. Sometimes God's got to put pressure on you before you accept his will. And with Abraham's weaknesses, we know that God saw, even with his weaknesses, he saw in Abraham a man of faith. And Abraham believed the Lord, and the Bible said it was credited to him as righteousness. He struggled with believing at first, but the Bible says when he was called, he did what? Obeyed. He did what? Obeyed. Obeyed. And he went out not knowing which way he went. He didn't know which way he was to go. All he had was a compass of promise. Hallelujah. Sometimes that's the only compass you got. God promised me. He was going to take care of me. And I'm going to step out in faith. What kind of a land is it, Lord? I'll show you, Abraham. Will the people be kind? I'll show you, Abraham. Which way, Lord? East or west? I'll show you, Abraham. Bible says he went out and knew not whither he went. Imagine the anxiety of Abraham. Church, he left behind the society and approbation of his friends. God did not tell him where he was going, what enemies he would meet, but he did tell him, hallelujah, that if you meet enemies, I'll take care of them. Remember, he said, I will bless those who bless you, and I will curse those who curse you. That means even when you're doing God's will, you're going to meet enemies. But God has already said, I'll take care of them. I will bless those who bless you, and I will curse those. Are you listening to me today? I came to ask you one question this morning. How do you respond to the new paths and new directions God is leading you to? How do you respond to the unknowns in your future? Some people are afraid of the future. Perhaps you know that little poem. It goes like this. Backward, turn backward of time in your flight. Make me a child again just for tonight. Somebody said, I may enter into a second childhood someday, but right now I don't want to be a child. It's not a good time to be a child. Someone said, I want to look forward, not behind. Some say there comes a point when you don't mind going back. You start feeling it. One man, when asked by a friend if he'd ever had a midlife crisis, said, brother, midlife? He said, at this point, I've got to back into midlife.

0: second childhood someday, but right now I don't want to be a child. It's not a good time to be a child. Someone said, I want to look forward, not behind. Some say there comes a point when you don't mind going back. You start feeling it. One man, when asked by a friend if he'd ever had a midlife crisis, said, brother, midlife? He said, at this point, I've got to back into midlife crisis. I'm beyond that now. Don't look back, brothers and sisters. Look ahead. Paul says, I forget those things which are behind and reach forth unto those things which are before you. I came to ask you today, how do you respond to the future God is preparing for you? You know, we love to try and live in the past. Turn on the radio, you go to the oldies and goodies station. Turn on the television, you're looking at the reruns. But how do you embrace the future God is preparing for you? Do you see the future as your enemy or as your friend? Joseph Parker once wrote, listen carefully, God holds the key of all unknown, and I am glad. For if other hands should hold the key, or if he trusted it to me, I would be sad. I don't need to know what's going to happen tomorrow. I'm not afraid of tomorrow. How do you embrace the future God is preparing for you? How do you approach the new paths and new directions? Remember, you can't see the future, but he does. And when you feel weak, he's powerful. When you're confused, his providence will guide you. How do you respond? I came to tell you today that God specializes in giving you new starts and new beginnings in life. He will lead you to a bright, fresh picture that sparkles in the morning. Everything will shine. Everything will be a thrill.
1: Well, that brings us to the end of the message for today. And we're close to the end of our program today. We've got a few more things to share with you. But I do hope that this message has been inspiring for you. And it's been inspirational for me, I know, and very helpful as we look forward, looking at new things. I hope that you have been inspired to look forward and move forward also. If you would like to obtain more information about what you have heard today here on The More Abundant Life, please send an email to moreabundantliferadio@gmail.com. 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Now, I should point out that this email address is a little different from the previous email address that we have been using, which has been themoreabundantliferadio@gmail.com. As we are proceeding through the transition to new leadership at The More Abundant Life, there is a new email address. 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Today's message number 606 in our series. As I mentioned before, it's been my privilege to have served here at The More Abundant Life for over 14 years, taking over when Charles Tapp left as announcer and producer. And I have been blessed to have done so and been involved in this manner, in this ministry. As we move on from here, please know that The More Abundant Life radio broadcast will be continuing under new leadership, and you will be hearing about the transition as we proceed through the next few programs. So stay tuned for that. My name is Adrian Westney Jr., and as we leave you now, I want to say goodbye, but to leave you with these words that we always leave you with, and that is the text, John chapter 10, verse 10, the words of Jesus, where he said, I came that you might have life, and that that life might be the more abundant life.

0: Hi, I'm Chaplain Health Educator Dave Smith with a minute for your body and soul. In their book, Realized Religion, Theodore Chamberlain and Christopher Hall summarized scores of research projects by recognized scientists. Their book states that the scientific evidence convincingly demonstrates that the natural byproduct of religion is longer life, better physical and mental health, less divorce, less suicide, and less abuse of alcohol and other substances. That's exactly what the Creator promises when He advises us to do that which is right, and none of these diseases will come upon us. Body and Soul is a public service of Gordon Hospital of the Adventist Health System, reminding you that God cares about your body and soul.
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0: Hi, this is Johnny Erickson Tada of Johnny and Friends. 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
3: With SRN News, I'm Michael Harrington in Washington. President Trump returned to the White House earlier than expected last night after leaving Camp David in Maryland.
4: FoxNews.com says Mr. Trump's return comes as the administration weighs its next steps in the war with Iran. The president's early return also comes ahead of his upcoming trip to New York for the UN General Assembly. Iran says it has revealed conditions to the U.S. through Qatar for ending the war and is waiting for President Trump's response.
3: That's correspondent Andrew Stewart. Several of the nation's largest left-leaning voter engagement and racial justice organizations are now facing steep funding shortfalls and staffing cutbacks. We get that story from correspondent Bob Agnew.
5: The shortfalls are setting off alarms among Democratic strategists who are betting on high turnout efforts this fall. Their financial woes are surfacing just as voting is getting underway in a midterm election that will determine control of Congress for the final 2 years of President Trump's term. In response, the Democratic National Committee says it's making what it calls historic investments in organizing what may be an uphill battle to get out the vote. Bob Agnew reporting.
3: Saudi Arabia says Yemen

Once Houthi rebels tried to attack its capital with a ballistic missile Saturday. It was the first attack targeting Riyadh since the escalation in fighting between the Iran-backed Houthis and the Yemeni government forces backed by the Saudis. The statement says the Saudi-led coalition fighting the Houthis managed to shoot down the missile. A new lawsuit claims that Anthropic, OpenAI, SpaceX AI, and Google illegally agreed to slow their AI development. Filed in the U.S. District Court for the Northern District of California, the suit argues that this coordination violates antitrust laws. This is SRN News.

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1: As anti-Semitism rises around the globe, a debate over Zionism has also begun, and it is most fiercely contested within the Jewish community itself. According to a poll by the Jewish Federations of North America, the vast majority of American Jews believe that Israel has the right to exist as a Jewish state, yet only about a third of poll respondents identify as Zionists. This may be because many Jewish Americans think Zionism includes other beliefs that they do not share. Police in Turkey have detained dozens of demonstrators who staged a protest outside a courthouse in Istanbul to demand the release of gay activists taken into custody last week. Turkish authorities are in the midst of a crackdown on multiple LGBT groups and individuals, detaining dozens of members and blocking the organization's websites. The Ministry of Justice says the crackdown is aimed at, quote, protecting children, the institution of the family, and public order. This is SRN News. A look ahead at the week on Wall Street.
2: Markets are getting updates this week on the housing market and jobs. The government releases data on sales of new homes for August on Thursday. That report also includes contracts for homes that are under construction. The U.S. housing market has been stymied as rising mortgage rates make it more expensive to buy a home. The weekly average rate on a 30-year fixed-rate home loan climbed to just below 7%. That's the highest level in more than a year and a half. The U.S. will also release its weekly report for new unemployment claims on Thursday. New claims for unemployment are an indication of how many workers are being laid off. Seth Sutel, New York.
1: In the NASCAR playoffs yesterday, Joey Logano led the final seven laps at Bristol Motor Speedway after seizing the lead from Carson Hocevar, who overshadowed the winner by getting in a boxing match with Ryan Blaney in the pits after the race. This is SRN News.
3: Here's Jesus' teaching on leadership from Matthew 20. 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Matthew 20, verses 27 and 28. 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

staying in God's Word will help us get through a crazy and mixed up world. The name of the righteous is used in blessings, but the name of the wicked will rot. The wise in heart accept commands, but a chattering fool comes to ruin. Whoever walks in integrity walks securely, but whoever takes crooked paths will be found out. Proverbs 10, 7, 8, and 9. Right from God's Word.

We talk about prayer often on this program, and the reason why is because we have seen the power of prayer. Welcome to the program. We, the Murphy family, are proud to have a part in spreading God's word to the world. We simply want to remind you that our Lord and Savior will be coming back soon. Thank you for joining us. I'm Thomas Vincent Murphy.

awesome God we serve. This is MRFs, Positive Reflections. I'm your host, Thomas Vincent Murphy. Once again, we want to thank you for taking time from your day to spend some time right here with us on MRFs, Positive Reflections.

0: No doubt about it. He will be the strength in your life, but you must put him first. Keep him at the head of your life.
1: Hopelessness causes stress, and stress can lead to depression. It touches parents, children, our spouses, neighbors, and friends. One of the greatest mistakes people can make is to believe that because they feel so down, so depressed, so hopeless, it means that God has abandoned them. The biblical message of hope can offer us so much in contrast to a world that offers so little. All people at times face moments of extreme discouragement for any variety of reasons. No wonder then that the Word of God is filled with promises that can give all of us, no matter our situation, reasons to hope for a better future. If not in this world, then certainly in the next. The troubled soul can, by God's grace, gain hope with the vision of a caring God who promises us a world without any of the things that bring so much sadness to us in this one. May God bless you with peace and joy.

There are many people having a tough time nowadays, and we feel that we should do our part to give them hope. Let's take time for a short, silent prayer.

trials will come. In order to test our faithfulness and our loyalty to Him, God allows trials and obstacles as His chosen methods of discipline and His appointed conditions to help us reach our success and our salvation. The fact that we are called upon to endure trials shows that the Lord Jesus sees in us something precious which He desires to develop. If He saw nothing in us whereby He might glorify His name, He would not spend time in trying to refine us and clean us up. In mercy to us, He does not always place us in the easiest places. For if He did, in our own self-sufficiency, we would forget that the Lord is our helper in time of necessity. But He longs to show Himself to us in our emergencies and reveal the abundant supplies that are at our disposal. And disappointment and trial are permitted to come upon us that we may realize our own helplessness and learn to call upon the Lord for aid. As a child, when he is hungry and thirsty, calls upon his earthly father. All who follow the Lord's leading must expect to meet with disappointments and losses. The followers of Christ know little of the plots which Satan and his host are forming against them. But the Lord who sits in the heavens will overrule all these devices for the accomplishment of his deep purposes. The Lord allows his people to be subjected to the fiery ordeal of temptation, not because he takes pleasure in their distress and affliction, but because this process is essential to their final victory. The bright and cheerful side of our walk with God will be seen by all who are daily consecrated to God. We should not dishonor God by being mournful and sorrowful when trials come upon us, because all trials are to be received as educators, and they eventually will produce joy. There are Christians who think and speak altogether too much about the power of Satan. They think of him and pray about him, and they talk about him, and he looms up greater and greater in their imagination and in their minds. It is true that Satan is a powerful being, but thank God we have a mighty Savior who cast out the evil one from heaven. Satan is pleased when we magnify his power. Why not talk of Jesus? Why not magnify his power and his love instead of Satan's? The Savior is by the side of his tempted and tried ones. Never forget that. With him, there can be no such thing as failure, loss, or impossibility, or defeat. We can do all things through him who strengthens us, Philippians 4:13. So when temptations and trials come, do not wait to adjust all the difficulties, but look to Jesus, your helper. This is what we all should do when trials come. Excerpts for today's podcast were taken from the books Desire of Ages, Testimonies for the Church, The Faith I Live, Signs of the Times, and The Ministry of Healing. 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

Living in this troubled world can be very hard to do. But as long as we have our Lord and Savior by our side, we will make it through. Thank you so much for joining us right here on Mirth's Positive Reflections. 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On behalf of Marianne Murphy and the Murphy family, this is Thomas Vincent Murphy. God bless.

0: Today, family, we want to go ahead and get into the word. Is that all right? I invite you to stand with me to your feet as we go over quickly to the book of Luke, the book of St. Luke, and we're going to look together at chapter 23. St. Luke chapter 23, and I will begin reading here at verse number 13. And we will be perhaps a little more truncated than normally because on Communion Sabbath, our sermon is actually in the sacraments. So again, I want to invite you to turn with me in your Bible to Luke chapter 23, and we will begin together at verse number 13. When you get there, let me hear you say, "Pastor, I'm there." Luke 23 and verse 13, and we'll kind of skip throughout the chapter just a little bit. The Bible says, when you get there, let me hear you say amen. The Bible says, "Then Pilate, when he had called together the chief priests, the rulers, and the people, he said to them, 'You have brought this man to me as one who misleads the people. And indeed, having examined him in your presence, I have found no fault in this man concerning those things of which you accuse him. No, neither did Herod, for I sent you back to him. And indeed, nothing deserving of death has been done by him. I will therefore chastise him and release him, for it was necessary for him to release one to them at the feast.' And they all cried at once, saying, 'Away with this man, and release to us Barabbas,' who had been thrown into prison for a certain rebellion made in the city and for murder. Pilate, therefore, wishing to release Jesus, again called out to them. But they shouted, saying, 'Crucify him, crucify him.' Then he said to them the third time." I mean, it's crazy. The world trying to counsel the church on the right thing. "Why? What evil has he done? I have found no reason for death in him. I will therefore chastise him and let him go." But they were insistent, demanding with a loud voice that he be crucified. And the voices of these men and the chief priests prevailed. So Pilate gave sentence that it should be as they requested. And they released to them the one they requested, for whom for rebellion and murder had been thrown into the prison. But he delivered Jesus to their will. Verse 39. Then one of the criminals who hanged blasphemed him, saying, "If you are the Christ, save yourself and us." But the other answering rebuked him, saying, "Do you not even fear God, seeing that you are under the same condemnation? And we indeed justly for receive the due reward for our deeds, but this man has done nothing wrong." Then he said to Jesus, "Lord, remember me when you come into your kingdom." And Jesus said to him, "Assuredly, I say unto you, today you will be with me in paradise." Today, saints, for just a little while, I want to talk to you under the subject, "He's already done enough." He's already done enough. Let's look to the Lord as we pray. Father, in this little while, would you please say much? Father, we don't want to just go through a hollow service filled with symbol and ceremony. But Lord, we're praying that the reality of your sacrifice, that it would touch us in a new way, that we would be quickened by the truth of your sacrifice. So Lord, would you please hide me in the shadows of the cross, that Jesus alone might be seen, that Christ alone would be heard. And at the end of our time together, let Jesus alone be praised. Bless us to this end, we ask. In the mighty name of Jesus, let those who believe say together, amen and amen. You may be seated in the house of the Lord. Again, talking under the subject, "He's already done enough." You know, friends, one of the most celebrated artists of all time is Italian sculptor and painter Michelangelo. He is most well known for the sculpting of the patriarch David and the painting of the Sistine Chapel. But his self-declared best work is a lesser known piece called The Angel Inside the Marble. Legend has it that Michelangelo and his peers went in search of blocks of marble with which to carve their works. And it is told that his peers went in search of the best pieces of marble, the ones that were flawless with which to do their work. But a young Michelangelo found a discarded piece of marble on the trash heap. It was cracked and scarred, and it was deemed unsalvageable by the rest. But Michelangelo was drawn to this broken piece. And he is quoted as saying, "I see an angel inside the marble, and I won't stop chiseling until I set him free." And friends, this is deemed his most special work, not because it is better than the rest, but because of the condition it was in when he found it. And friends, can I suggest that in this I see the work of Jesus, because Jesus doesn't always look for the best and most flawless pieces, but God looks for those that have been discarded and left behind, those that seem like they cannot be saved. And friends, I believe that each and every one of us are sculptures of divine grace, because Jesus has seen a miracle in our mess, and he said, "I won't stop working on you until I set it free." And the larger issue is that, like Michelangelo, his best work is not always his most celebrated work. For some know him because he turned water into wine. Some only know him because he multiplied the fishes and the loaves. Some only know him because he stopped the storm on the sea. Some only know him because he raised Lazarus from the dead. But I want to say with unflinching conviction that his best work was not those that he healed, but his best work was done on a hill. You see, on a hill far away lie an old rugged cross. You see, his great work was not what he healed, but his great work was his substitution. His greatest work was his redemption. His greatest work is his intercession. And friends, I believe there ought to be an argument in the church, because all of us ought to be arguing, saying, "I'm his greatest work." Not because I'm better than anybody else, but because of the condition I was in when God found me. And is there seven folk that are thankful today that God doesn't just use the perfect, God doesn't just receive the flawless, but God uses messed up people like you and me? And so today, friends, as we unpack the story of Barabbas, friends, I need you to know that this story is filled with redemptive force. But the first thing it teaches us is that Satan is only loyal to himself. Now let me say it again for those in the back. I need you to get that Satan is only loyal to himself. Now, here in this brief story, we find Jesus being moved from Herod to Pilate, and from Pilate to Herod, and then back to Pilate. And both officials have concluded that this man has done nothing wrong or that which is deserving of death. And in an attempt not to break their own laws, they give the people the annual choice of releasing the offender of their selection. And see, Jesus in this moment is either jailed in the cell with or across from Barabbas and his partners. And the crowd at this moment is so disappointed in Jesus. And friends, they are frustrated because he refuses to overthrow the oppressive government of Rome. They're so mad that in unison, they declare, "Give us Barabbas." And with redundant repetition, they declare, "Crucify Jesus." And Jesus is led to the cross along with the partners of Barabbas. Now understand that the two men he are crucified with, they are the companions of Barabbas. In fact, my favorite author literally says that these men were recruited and influenced by Barabbas to participate in their crimes. In other words, friends, you've got to get that they are recruited by Barabbas. They are equipped by Barabbas. They are influenced by Barabbas. They are led by Barabbas into their crimes. But church, please take note that as soon as Barabbas is set free, he joyfully walks in his pardon by himself. In other words, notice that when Barabbas is set free, he does not advocate for one of them to be released. He does not say, we came in as a group and we need to die as a group. He doesn't put his hand in a huddle and say, all for one and one for all. But you got to notice that when Barabbas is set free, he gives his boys the deuces and goes about living his very best life. And friends, I need you to realize that in this moment, what Barabbas does is he reveals his character. For Barabbas leads them into trouble, but he leads them to suffer trouble by themselves. And see, friends, I need you to note that Barabbas in this moment becomes a type or symbol of Satan, because Satan has a way of leading you into sin, but leaving you to suffer the consequences by yourself. And see, friends, this is what we must know about the enemy of good, that the enemy is only loyal to himself. Do I have a witness in this room today? I need somebody to know that you are simply a pawn to be used to advance dark purposes. Your value to him is temporary. You see, the enemy knows that he cannot overwhelm God, so his only recourse is to destroy those that have been created in his image. And like Barabbas, Satan has a way of recruiting you. He will influence you to sin. He will entice you to sin. He will proposition you to sin, but leave you to suffer the consequences by yourself. And let me just say this to all, but especially to my young people. Please note that the enemy will lead you into sin, but leave you to suffer the consequences by your lonesome. In other words, the enemy will lead you into fornication and leave you to raise the baby by yourself. The enemy will lead you to drink and get high and then leave you to deal with the DUI. The enemy will lead you into adultery, then leave you to suffer divorce by your lonesome. He will lead you to the casino and leave you to pay the debt by yourself. He has a way of leading you into the lie, but you're by yourself when the lie begins to fall apart. And the word to the church today is that sometimes we show too much loyalty to the one that creates the consequences, when my loyalty ought to be to the one that removes my consequences. In other words, I'm not going to be loyal to the one that gets me into trouble. My fidelity is going to be to the one that cushions my consequences and gets me out of my troubles. In fact, let me say it this way. I remember growing up in the summer times in North Florida, we had a group of cousins that would come and visit us from South Florida, and the houses would be full of kids. And I need to know, my cousins, I love them, but they had something different in them. Man, they had no fear of God or man, and they weren't afraid of a whooping like I was. And it's crazy, because in the house, when you got that many kids, stuff was going to get broke and things were going to go awry. And there would be times where my one cousin, he would dare me to say this and dare me to jump off the couch and dare you to say stuff to your parents. But when you get in the trouble, guess what? You suffer that spanking all by yourself. And I remember one day, I have an older cousin named Stretch, and they called him Stretch because he was tall and he always kind of looked out for me. And one day we did some craziness at my aunt's house, and some stuff
1: stuff got broken. And when my aunt got home and said, "Who did it?" Before I could answer, my cousin stretched out his hand and said, "I did it." And he took the consequences in my behalf. And friends, I need you to know that on that day, all the energy in the house shifted because I was no longer loyal to the one that created consequences. I followed the one that stood in my place and took the consequence. And is there anybody thankful that we've got an elder brother that stretched forth his hands and he took your nails and received your consequences and he stood in your stead? Can the church say amen? The second thing that this story teaches us, hear me, church, is that we are saved by substitution. And see, friends, this idea is actually pervasive in everything that happens this dark Friday. Now, friends, you will recall, y'all still with me today, church? You'll recall that Jesus was crucified on the day of the Passover. Now, you've got to know that the government of Rome had some ninja civil strategies to help kind of keep the people in line and minimize the level of revolt that took place in the land. And understand, they put in place some concessions and

concessions would operate like civil pressure nozzles to keep the rebellion or insurrection from getting too great. And actually what you see is they actually built some of these concessions into the Jewish theology. So

oppressors in the land of Egypt. So every year around Passover, there would be a raising of the climate as people begin to talk the language of emancipation and freedom. And so what Pilate did was he put in place a measure that he would release one of the prisoners of their choosing to make them believe that the oppressors weren't that bad and that they were partners in their own governance. Are y'all still with me, church? And so, friends, I need you to get that on this particular Passover, prophecy is coming to fulfillment in every space. On this Passover, the type is meeting the antitype, and the shadow is colliding with the reality. Because isn't it amazing that the Passover was an instance where the guilty Israelites would be set free by the blood of an innocent lamb? And here, as Barabbas is set free, remember that Jesus was innocent of insurrection. Barabbas was guilty of insurrection, but the guilty man was set free because the lamb took his place. And see, friends, I need y'all to know this. They're about the cross. Like, did you realize, friends of mine, the reason they were able to crucify Jesus so quickly was because they didn't have to cut a cross for Jesus. They didn't have to find timber for Jesus. They didn't have to measure a cross for Jesus because Jesus was simply nailed to the cross that had already been framed for the notorious Barabbas. In other words, the thing I learned about crosses is that they were not one size fit all. In many ways, they were custom to the dimensions of the offender that carried the cross. Have you ever wondered why Jesus collapsed under the weight of the cross and why Simeon had to carry it the rest of the way? The reason that Jesus could not carry the cross is that his cross was not framed with him in mind. In fact, scholars suggest that Barabbas was a man of large dimensions and the cross was suited for him. And the reason Jesus couldn't handle it was because it wasn't meant for him. And see, friends of mine, the reason this is critical is because when we look at the story of Barabbas, we wrongly identify with the suffering of Jesus. But in the story of Barabbas, our representative is not Jesus. Our representative is actually Barabbas. In other words, we don't identify with the spotless Lamb of God. We are represented by the one that was guilty, rightly prosecuted, had no leg to stand on, but guess what? He was set free because there was a substitute that stood in their place. And friends of mine, beloved, I believe that there, see, we've got to be mindful, friends, that we are not saved by osmosis. We are not saved by a divine gesture. Jesus didn't make our sins disappear. Jesus took our sins upon himself. And friends, I believe there would be a little bit more reverence in this service. I believe there would be a little more celebration in this service. I believe there would be a little bit more gratitude in this service if we recognize that sin did not just disappear, but our sin was applied to the God who took our place so that we are saved through substitution. And see, friends of mine, the immature need to recognize that when you eat the bread, when your molars cut it up, it represents his flesh that was cut asunder for you. When you drink the blood, it is representing the blood that was shed in your place. And so instead of worrying about how it tastes, maybe you ought to celebrate what it represents, a savior that stood in your spot so that you might be saved. Third thing I want to say before I take my seat, and please hear me when I say this today, beloved. I believe that we don't appreciate the greatest work of Jesus like we should.

0: Okay. See, one of the problems with the church is sometimes we only praise God appropriately for certain things, but we don't appreciate his greatest work. So can I frame this real quick? Remember Jesus' stated intention for coming. He says, I came to seek and save that which was lost. Did not Jesus say, my kingdom is not of this world? If it were, I would have fought for it. And see, the problem is, Jesus, he told them, no man takes my life from me. I lay it down when I want to, and when I get ready, I'm going to take it back up again. And see, Jesus is trying to help them know that he came to be Messiah, not avenger. And the call for Christ to be crucified stems from a fundamental misunderstanding of what his purpose was. Remember, I stated earlier that every year during the Passover, there this talk about emancipation and this talk about freedom would begin to rise as they would recall to mind how God delivered them from their oppressors in the land of Egypt. But this year, what you have, Anselm, is a perfect storm, because what happened is the conversation around freedom is peaking. Simultaneously, Jesus' popularity has reached its apex as he has recently resurrected Lazarus from the dead. And that's why when they walk into Jerusalem the Sunday before this, with Lazarus rejoicing and leading the parade, they throw palm branches at his feet and they begin to cry, Hosanna. And friends, you've got to get the spirit that is in the air. There is a miasma of freedom that is in the air. There is a hope that begins to ricochet from one heart to the next. Finally, there is somebody of their own brother that has the power to overthrow the government of Rome. They, as the old folk would say, can feel their help coming on, and they're at a place that if he don't take the throne, they're gonna force the throne upon him. And friends, y'all gotta get it. The word is out that this cat turns water into wine. The word is out that this man opens blind eyes. The word is out that he gives the crippled their mobility back. The word is out that he even raises the dead back to life. And they have set themselves in place to be recipients of an exodus in their time. And the problem, church, is they set their expectations on what he could do, not what he said he would do.
1: 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We hope and pray that you've been blessed by this powerful message. Join us next week for part two. 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
2: With SRN News, I'm Michael Harrington in Washington. President Trump returned a day early from Camp David last night to look over a proposal by the Iranians for an end to hostilities. Officials in Tehran say they had conveyed conditions to the U.S. through Qatar for ending the war and are awaiting the president's response. As artificial intelligence panic grows, one Trump advisor is urging the administration not to overreact. We get more from correspondent Richard Boyd.
3: Anthropic CEO Dario Amodei warns that advanced AI may pose serious risks. But David Sachs pushes back, arguing companies shouldn't use fear to demand cartels or government approval before launching products. Sachs says existing antitrust and product liability laws are enough, and that Washington should avoid unnecessary regulation. The bigger danger, he says, may be falling behind China. For President Trump, the message is simple. Keep America innovating and let Congress handle the rest. Richard Boyd reporting.
2: Democrats are doubling down in Michigan, pouring millions of dollars into a Senate race Republicans see as a major pickup opportunity. Correspondent Ron Taylor.
4: According to Axios, Senate Majority PAC aligned with Chuck Schumer is spending another $10 million to support Abdul El-Sayed, bringing its Michigan spending to $30 million. El-Sayed says every path to a Democratic Senate majority runs through Michigan. Republicans are backing former Congressman Mike Rogers and see the race as a chance to flip the seat. The massive spending signals Democrats may be worried about their candidate choices. Ron Taylor reporting.
2: North Korea has launched two short-range ballistic missiles toward the ocean today, according to South Korea's military. The launch comes 2 days after North Korea threatened to bolster its nuclear capabilities in response to what it calls U.S. hostilities. This is SRN News.
5: Little Katie, not quite 3 years old, was picking petals from one of Nana's rose bushes. Old Grandpa said, "What do you think's going to happen when Nana finds out?" "I don't know," she said. "She's not going to be happy," Grandpa went on. "Well, I'll just go hide," said Katie. That's what Adam and Eve did after they disobeyed God. The Bible says they hid themselves. Hid themselves. Why would they hide from their Creator, the one who loved them? That's the effects of disobedience. It puts up a wall between the one who's disobedient and the one to whom they should obey. God knew where they were. He always knows where we are, whether we are saint or sinner. You can run, but you can't hide. Disobedience has a larger negative effect than what we think. It creates fear, unrest, anger, jealousy, and discontent, resulting in heartache, hatred, and disease. God doesn't want us to hide. He wants to help us. This is Rod Bieber with Seed Time and Harvest.
2: The defeat of an assisted suicide bill in England this month can be credited in part to a coalition of clergymen and doctors. The leader of Catholics in England and Wales, Archbishop Richard Muff, condemned the legislation, as did the Church of England's Archbishop of Canterbury, Sarah Mullally. Medical colleges, including the Royal College of Physicians, raised serious questions, saying there were, quote, too many unanswered questions about the safeguarding of people with mental illness. This is the second time a suicide bill has been defeated in England in as many years. The Department of Health and Human Services is sending money to Alabama, Kansas, and West Virginia to strengthen the role of faith-based organizations and leaders in substance use prevention. It's part of the department's Strategic Prevention Framework, Partnerships for Success grants, HHS Secretary Robert F. Kennedy Jr. says, quote, every child deserves the chance to grow up free from addiction. Faith leaders are uniquely positioned. This is SRN News. The Texas Department of Transportation has paused issuing permits for flock cameras and other automated license plate readers along state roads.
6: The decision, directed by Governor Greg Abbott, doesn't affect cameras already installed. The agency confirmed the pause on Thursday. The cameras scan vehicles to compile license plate data, raising privacy concerns. Abbott's late August order blocked state funding for these cameras, leading to hundreds being shut down. City councils and county commissions have also unplugged cameras due to privacy concerns and misuse by law enforcement. Keith Peters reporting.
2: Today is Sunday, September the 20th. It's the 263rd day of 2026. On this date in history, 1946, the first Cannes Film Festival, lasting 16 days, opened in France. And on this date in 1964, the Beatles wrapped up their first full U.S. tour at Paramount Theater in New York. This is SRN News.
7: Here's Jesus' teaching on leadership from Matthew 20. 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Matthew 20, verses 27 and 28, Jesus' words offering perspective for life.
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10: 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This is Faith and Finance, biblical wisdom for your financial decisions. Well, what a treat today to have my friend John Reinhardt back on the program. John is the founder and CEO of Gospel Patrons, a nonprofit ministry that inspires business and professional leaders to use their unique gifts and resources for God's kingdom. John, great to have you here.
11: Thanks so much, Rob. Great to be with you.
10: John, you recently wrote about Phoebe for our special edition of Faithful Steward, focused on women stewarding wealth, and we'll get to her story in a moment. But first, I want you to unpack the term gospel patron and what God has been doing in and through you and your wife, Renee, in this incredible ministry now for many years.
11: Yeah, thank you so much. Gospel patron was a term foreign to me initially. I heard about it through a businessman in Sydney, Australia. And for me, it was helpful to understand that throughout history, God has used business and professional leaders behind the scenes to fuel and spread the momentum of his kingdom. And so a gospel patron is someone who's going to be generous, oftentimes gifted in generosity, gifted in business, and they're standing alongside those leaders who proclaim the gospel. They're involved relationally, they're involved financially, but they're there as a partner and support in the work. And what we see in Luke chapter 8 was that Jesus himself had gospel patrons. His ministry was funded by three women named Mary, Joanna, and Susanna, who provided for him out of their means.
10: Yeah, and that's a detail we can often miss in God's word. But John, I know you have been so faithful to tell the stories of the gospel patrons throughout the decades. And really, for every gospel proclaimer on the front lines, there are gospel patrons behind them, right?
11: That's right. All throughout history, they are sort of these footnotes. And yet we see their names in scripture, but they're often the names that we read right over. And yet it wouldn't have happened. The great things that God does throughout history have always been supported by gospel patrons.
12: Incredible. Folks, pick up the book by this title, Gospel Patrons, written by John Reinhart. It is a must read. And then go to gospelpatrons.org to learn about this ministry. You will be blessed by it. All right. In Romans 16, 1 and 2, Paul introduces us to Phoebe. John, what do those verses tell us about who she was and the role that she played?
11: Romans 16 is the final chapter of Paul's most significant letter. It has been this theological masterpiece for the church in Rome that he longed to get to. And when we get to the final chapter, he lists 27 different names of people to greet and say hello to in Rome. But the first one is this woman named Phoebe. Mm. Phoebe is most likely hand-carrying the first copy of Romans to the church in Rome that Paul longed to see himself, and he trusts her to carry it. So she's the one where Paul says, greet her and treat her in a manner worthy of the saints because she's been a patron of many. And then he says, of myself as well.
12: Let's unpack that a bit more. I love this. What does it say to us that Paul entrusts a letter as important as Romans to Phoebe and not one of the other apostles?
11: Yeah, Paul trusted her. She must have, I mean, obviously there's a backstory here that we don't get all the details for,
12: sure.
11: But he's entrusting this really significant task to her, probably because she had wealth and therefore she may have had security detail to travel with her the 800 miles to Rome.
12: Wow.
11: It seems that he's had a lot of experience with her in the past. I imagine that throughout Paul's ministry, there were times that he made tents and helped to provide for his own ministry. And then at other times, it seems that people like Phoebe and sometimes Priscilla and Aquila come alongside the Apostle Paul and say, you know, your tents are okay, but what you're really good at is writing books of the New Testament. What you're really good at is preaching sermons and planting churches. And so we want to free you up to do that. Our generosity will be the fuel in the tank for you to do what God's ultimately made and called you to do. And so Paul trusts her at a really deep level.
12: Incredible. Folks, we're talking about Phoebe and the role she played in Paul's ministry, but here's the big idea. We want you to think and pray about your role in furthering the gospel. Perhaps you're a gospel patron yourself. We're going to continue to unpack all of this just around the corner. John Reinhart's here today. He's the CEO of Gospel Patrons, and you can learn more at gospelpatrons.org. That's gospelpatrons.org. Back with more after this.
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12: Women have played a vital role in advancing the gospel from the very beginning. 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I'm Rob West. 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We're talking about Phoebe, a trusted partner and gospel patron whose generosity and influence and service helped further Paul's ministry. We see this in Romans 16. And John, I'd love to talk about what Phoebe's financial support might have actually provided for practically.
11: Yeah, I mean, throughout history, even writing letters of the New Testament would have been very, very costly. You would hire a scribe most of the time. There would be multiple copies that were made, the cost of the papyrus and the ink, the time that it would have taken to review their work, a copy that the Apostle Paul would have kept for himself, multiple copies then that would have been distributed. It's very, very unlikely that the Apostle Paul was able to fund all of the cost of all 13 of his letters and more that he would have written. And so it could be that Phoebe provided for that as well as other patrons. It could be that she was helping to fund some of his travel. It could have been that she was just some of the cost of living and doing ministry on the road. It could have been, you know, living expenses, but the Bible doesn't specify exactly, but there is something really significant here where Paul is listing her first among all the people to greet in Rome and calling her his very own patron. That's the only time that that word gets used throughout the New Testament. And Paul here is applying it to Phoebe. So
15: that's incredible.
11: We can speculate and we know that there's something really deep here.
15: Yeah, we sure do. Now, let's turn the corner and talk about how this applies to everyone listening today. What can we as Christ followers, some professionals listening today, and many women who we know, based on the Great Wealth Transfer, are going to be the primary beneficiaries, stewards of this $124 trillion that's changing hands? John, what can we learn from Phoebe's example?
11: Yeah, I think a lot of times we think that faith and finance don't really intersect, or God and money are two circles that never overlap. And what we see consistently throughout the New Testament is that what we do with the wealth that God's entrusted to us is itself an act of worship. And we can use the wealth that God's entrusted to us to bless the world, to advance the gospel, to support missionaries, to serve the suffering, to help the poor, to visit the widows and the orphans. And I think we can see that our wealth is an incredible opportunity to do good. Sometimes those of us who didn't grow up with these conversations tend to think, well, I don't know, is money and wealth just something bad and dirty that's for business? Yes. But then when I come to my faith, it's sort of this private personal experience. And the reality is that for 2,000 years, God's people, and especially women, Phoebe here and then Mary, Joanna, and Susanna mentioned in Luke chapter 8, were seeing the connection between using their wealth to glorify God, store up treasure in heaven, and advance the gospel.
15: Well, folks, our special edition of Faithful Steward that is out this month, we are so excited about. It's all about women and wealth. And John has written this incredible article highlighting Phoebe, this gospel patron that we see in the book of Romans. John, you elevate in this article three traits of effective gospel patrons that are absolutely present in Phoebe's life. Share those with us.
11: Yeah, the first one is vision. And we know that Proverbs says, without vision, people perish. Vision goes first. Vision is seeing the way the kingdom of God is advancing, even when it's invisible. It's seeing the mustard seed going to become the big tree. And gospel patrons see and believe where God's at work. And they see, okay, there's going to be a cost to this, but it's going to be worth it. It's full of faith. Generosity, that is, they step in and give joyfully and often sacrificially to support it. This isn't a little tip. This isn't just a tax or even a tithe. This is, I can't wait to be involved in God's coming kingdom on earth as it is in heaven. And I want to participate in that now. And the third would be humility. That gospel patrons aren't often trying to be in the spotlight or hold a microphone or be recognized, but they're happy to come alongside and combine their wealth with the wealth of someone who's a gospel proclaimer and say together, when our wealths merge, they actually will do so much more to bless the world.
15: That is so true. Now, for somebody listening today who's discerning whether God is inviting them to become a gospel patron, maybe for an individual or maybe for an organization, how might they discern that?
11: Yeah, I'm glad that you use the word discernment. It's so important to not rush in, but to say, Father, help me to see my part in your work. That Ephesians 2:10 says that God's already written the good works he has for our lives. It's not our job to make them up. It's our job to discover them through our relationship with God. So that's where we always start. We always start with prayer and ask God, what would my involvement be here? Our job is not to try to make great things out of our lives. It's try to obey the good things that God's already planned for us and join where he's at work. Second, I think we want to know, you know, is the person, the ministry, the organization that God might be inviting us to support, have they been tested in some way? Do we share the same theological convictions? Do they have competence to do the work that they're aiming to do? And do they have conviction? competence, conviction, and clarity. Are they really getting the ball, moving the ball down the field? And would they be a good person or organization for me to come alongside? So he can seek wise counsel from mentors, others who've been on the board, people who've trusted them, others who've given to them. You want to ask around a little bit and do a little bit of due diligence to say, yeah, is the money that I give here going to really go to furthering the mission?
15: Mm. Incredible. John, I'm confident that there's somebody who's listening today who's early in their career who may not feel like they have significant resources yet, yet they're hearing you describe a gospel patron and they're saying, I absolutely want to be one of those. What are some practical ways to begin living as a gospel patron even today?
11: I love young professionals. I love young business students. My wife and I both studied business in college and started our careers in business. And so I love the idea of catching the vision of being a gospel patron now, not later. And what Jesus says in Luke 16 is that we're called to be faithful with whatever we have now. A lot of times we delay thinking about generosity until I reach some certain status point in my career or financial metric that I'm trying to get to. But Jesus says, you'll be faithful with little, you'll be faithful with much. So it's really, really important to start today and start where you're at today with a bit of generosity and steps of faith. What we know to be true is that if we never take a step of faith, where you'll be in 10 years is exactly where you are right now. But every step of faith you take will lead to another step of faith and another step of faith and another step of faith, so that 10 years down the line, even the smallest step of faith will lead you to a destination you could not even have imagined arriving at. That's how God's kingdom works, planting little seeds, starting small, and learning to also not let your lifestyle get out of control. I was just talking to some friends last night, and in their community, people who are highly, highly, highly successful feel really cramped financially. So when you have a generosity conversation, they go, I can't afford to give, because they've already overcommitted their lifestyle to things that they probably don't need. And so allowing yourself to live under budget and live somewhat simply and create lots of margin to give even early on, I think can be a game changer for you.
15: Wow. Incredible. John, I'm so thankful for your time today. I really appreciate you writing this article for Faithful Steward as well. It is incredible to see the men and women throughout history, going all the way back to God's word and the women who supported Jesus, that stepped into this role as gospel patrons and what God did as a result of their faithfulness. Thanks for your time, my friend.
11: You're welcome. Such a joy to be with you.
15: Folks, your next step, check out gospelpatrons.org for articles and videos and a free study guide on Phoebe and other patrons. Also, pick up the book Gospel Patrons by John Reinhardt. From William Tyndale to George Whitfield, all the stories are there. We'll be back with your questions after this break. So call right now, 800-525-7000. Or if you'd prefer to email your questions, send it to us at askrob@faithfi.com. 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
15: 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Gordon, how can I help?
17: Yeah, thank you for taking my call. So the question I have is, I've just got a 401k plan, and I was thinking about investing part of it in real estate. the particular real estate I was considering would have given me like $1,600 a month income, and I would have left. I would have left after I took money out of my 401k about $125,000 left. So I'm just wondering if that's a good idea. I'm of a retirement age. I could retire. I'm actually over 70. I'm still working and collecting Social Security as well.
15: Yeah, yeah. So how much would you have? I know you said you'd have a little over $100,000 left in the 401k. How much would you pull out to make this purchase?
17: About $175,000.
15: About $175,000. Okay. And you've already identified this property?
17: Yes.
15: Okay. Yeah, the challenge is it would require a distribution unless you do a self-directed IRA. And I'll get to that in a moment. I mean, real estate can be a great, great wealth building tool. The problem is, you know, although you wouldn't have that 10% early withdrawal penalty, you're going to trigger a massive ordinary income tax bill. And so you could lose a significant portion of your retirement savings before you ever buy the property. And then, perhaps even bigger than that, over time, you're going to give up that continued tax-deferred growth of those retirement assets. So although I like real estate as a part of a diversified plan, I generally wouldn't recommend, you know, draining or at least cutting in half, perhaps, or maybe a little more than that, two-thirds of a 401k, just because of the tax advantages you're giving up and the big tax bite that you'll have on the front end. Now, the other option is a self-directed IRA, which is simply where you would roll the 401k to a self-directed IRA custodian. This is not your typical Schwab or Fidelity. These are specialized custodians. But as soon as you get it into a self-directed IRA, then that does allow you to invest in other types of assets beyond stocks and bonds, including real estate. Now, what would happen is the property would be owned by the IRA, not you personally. You can't live in it, use it. That's fine because this is a rental, but also you can't personally manage it. And so you would have to hire a property manager because you can't be the one to personally collect the rent or perform repairs, those kinds of things. So a third-party property manager would have to do all of that. All expenses would be paid from the IRA. All rental income goes back into the IRA, but you preserve that tax deferral. But give me your thoughts on all that.
17: Well, the other thing is that I didn't mention is right now, so a couple of years ago, my 401k did really well, and I turned it into a cash fund as an added information so that it isn't earning a whole lot right now based on it probably losing with inflation.
15: Okay, yeah. Yeah, but we don't want to get in a binary trap, which is basically where we say, okay, do we want to leave it in cash in the 401k or do we want to buy real estate? Well, what about the third option? We leave it in the 401k, but we reinvest it into a properly diversified portfolio that's appropriate for your age and risk tolerance, maybe even include some real estate investment trusts if you want real estate exposure, or we roll it out to an IRA and now we're not limited to those that small menu of investments inside the 401k, but any stock, bond, mutual fund, ETF could be purchased at that point. But again, we're missing out on the big tax bill, which, you know, is probably going to affect 2 years from now your IRMA, you know, your Medicare premium on top of the federal and potentially state income tax. And then you've lost all the tax deferral moving forward. Does that make sense?
17: And what's the IRMA?
15: Yeah, that's the additional premium you pay.

0: 2 years after you have more a greater level of income, the Medicare looks at your income from 2 years ago and then adds a premium to your Medicare premium on top of it. Could be, you know, $200 a month or more that you would get hit with because you have a spike in income. They add more premium on top of your existing Medicare premium. Yeah, so there's just a lot of implications here, and so I would love for you to find a way to do this without pulling it out of the 401k. Gordon, hope that gives you a few things to think about. Thanks for your call. Todd's been waiting patiently in Illinois. Go ahead, sir.
1: Quick question for you. My dad is 91 years old. He has a pension, long-term care insurance. My mom had long-term care insurance. We almost use all of that. She was 4 years at home with dementia. Passed away. So my dad's been on his long-term care policy for just under 2 years. So we have about a $3,500 to $4,000 a month shortfall, and he's down to his last $25,000. And was wondering what your thoughts were about a reverse mortgage, which would buy him another 2.5 years of being in his home at 91. If there's one type of reverse mortgage that you have any thoughts about, just trying to get some just general information so that I can make a good informed decision for him.
0: Yeah, I think you're thinking in the right direction here, Todd, because as we look at all the assets that we have, we certainly have to consider as one of those that should be just a part of the financial planning conversation, home equity. Now, a lot of folks love the idea, and I do as well, of getting to a place where we own our home free and clear and staying that way, and we live off of the assets we've accumulated plus Social Security. But if you're in this situation where he's literally got a shortfall and his largest remaining asset is his home, it absolutely can be converted to a stream of income, either through a home equity loan kind of thing where it's available to him, a line of credit, or just a monthly paycheck. And the great thing is that the home equity conversion mortgages, the reverse mortgages of today, are far better than the ones that were heavily scrutinized years ago, and for good reason, because it's not collateralized in the sense that it's only collateralized by the home and it's non-recourse. So he's not on the hook for it personally. How much equity does he have in the home?
1: He owns it free and clear. It's okay. Worth about $215.
0: Yeah. So this could be a great option for him. So let's do this. I've got unfortunately, I'm out of time here. The place to go, and then I'd like for you to stay on the line. Our team will get your information. I'll get somebody in touch with you, is movement.com/faith. That's movement.com/faith. And then if you stay on the line, Todd, our team will get your information and we'll get somebody to reach out to you who can run all the illustrations and answer all of your questions. But this could be just what your dad is looking for in this season of life. God bless you, my friend. Hang on the line. That's going to do it for us today, folks. 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Just click give. And big thanks to my team today, Jim, Devin, and Sandy. We'll see you next time. Bye-bye.
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3: But Jesus said, "Let the little children come to me, and do not forbid them, for of such is the kingdom of heaven." And he laid his hands on them and departed from there. Jesus, Matthew 19, 14 and 15. Hey, I'm Nathan, and this is day 20 of 30 days watching Jesus. Jesus loved kids, and they loved him too. The stories of Jesus' interactions with people, sprawled across the pages of the Gospels, includes this incredible interaction with kids. He always had time for them. He was never too busy to bend down and give them a squeeze or hear their funny stories or try to grant their wild requests. Their smiles and laughter brightened his days, too. Their simplicity stood in stark contrast to the calculated behavior of the throngs around him. Kids need more of us, like Jesus, around them. From how we treat our children, to how we treat a random kid on the street or in the grocery. We can bring joy and happiness into their world, the child, the kid's world, in ways we've never dreamed, if we'll just love them like Jesus did and does.

0: Our world is facing a global mental health crisis. Over 200 million people across this planet suffer from internet and social media addiction. More than half of all students have said social media made them feel less confident about themselves. Teens who spend 5 hours or more a day on their devices are 70% more likely to have a risk factor for suicide. Over 90% of parents think social media is having a negative impact on their children's mental health. In fact, the Surgeon General suggests adding a warning label that states, social media can be toxic to the mental health of young people. 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

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Hi, I'm Rob West with today's Faith and Finance Minute. In Luke 3, John told tax collectors not to collect more than they were authorized, and soldiers not to extort money or make false accusations. 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Integrity is choosing contentment over greed and using whatever authority God has entrusted to us for the good of others. 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
6: With SRN News, I'm Michael Harrington in Washington. President Trump returned to the White House last night a day early from a visit to Camp David. He wanted to go over a new proposal for peace from the Iranians. Officials in Tehran say they had conveyed conditions to the U.S. through Qatar for ending the war and are awaiting the president's response. He hasn't said anything official yet. President Trump is expanding access to America's public lands and waters with new executive orders aimed at hunters, anglers, and outdoorsmen. Correspondent Richard Boyd has more.
7: The orders promote hunting access, habitat management, youth and veteran programs, and more science-based fisheries policy. They also target regulations officials say restrict recreational fishing and burden coastal communities. America's outdoor recreation economy generates more than $1.2 trillion per year and supports over 5 million jobs. Conservation and sportsmen's groups are praising this move, saying hunters and anglers are among America's greatest conservationists. President Trump says he's putting the American outdoorsman first. Richard Boyd reporting.
6: Warren Buffett is stepping down officially from Berkshire Hathaway now.
8: Warren Buffett is taking on a new role as chairman emeritus of Berkshire Hathaway after serving as chairman since 1970. His son Howard will become the company's new chairman as part of a long-planned succession. The 96-year-old, known to many financial market followers as the Oracle of Omaha, will remain a director. Buffett says he's confident with CEO Greg Abel and his son Howard as they lead Berkshire Hathaway. In a letter to shareholders, Buffett said he still has the best job in the world and that he's never felt better about what comes next. I'm Marcela Sanchez.
6: French President Emmanuel Macron and Canadian Prime Minister Mark Carney meeting today. Canada wants to join the EU. This is SRN News.
4: 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Quote, "The world's Redeemer accepts men as they are, with all their wants, imperfections, and weaknesses. 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Have an awesome day.
6: The Iranian people are receiving an honor for their resistance to the Islamic government in Tehran. The Friedrich Naumann Foundation for Freedom will award its biennial Freedom Prize to the Iranian people November 7th at St. Paul's Church in Frankfurt, Germany. The foundation says, quote, "We seek to honor the desire for freedom of the many hundreds of thousands of people who have risked their lives to overthrow the criminal Mullah regime. These extraordinarily courageous people deserve the full support of everyone." South Korea plans to approve abortion pills for the first time, deepening debates over abortion in a country that until recently had imposed strict rules on the procedure. The government says it will allow the drugs to be used by women who are up to 9 weeks pregnant by the first quarter of 2027. Officials say for the first 2 years, abortion pills will be directly prescribed and dispensed only by doctors. A 2019 South Korea constitutional court ruling eased a decades-old ban on abortions. This is SRN News. Big tech talks diversity, but its political giving tells a very different story. Correspondent Bernie Bennett fills us in.
9: A recent analysis of campaign donations found that roughly 90% of contributions from major technology companies and their employees went to Democrats. The reported figures include 99% from Netflix and Airbnb, 96% from Google and Meta, and 94% from Apple. That's despite Democrats backing antitrust actions, new regulations, and higher taxes targeting the industry. Former Trump advisor Steve Moore points out that the president is pushing American tech dominance, but Silicon Valley continues funding the politicians working against it. Bernie Bennett reporting.
6: Today is Sunday, September the 20th, and some notable people are celebrating a birthday today, including actress Sophia Loren. She is 92 years old. Author George R.R. Martin turns 78. Actor John Bernthal is 50. This is SRN News.
10: 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Matthew 20, verses 27 and 28. 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
12: Welcome to Line Upon Line, brought to you by It Is Written. This is where we answer your Bible questions.
13: Temptation is not sin. It's when we yield ourselves to that thing. That's when it becomes sin.
12: I believe what this is, and I'm going to trust you.
14: So what prophecies were they studying that helped them know when the Messiah would come?
12: That's a good question. And I think we've got a pretty good answer for you here. Welcome to Line Upon Line, brought to you by It Is Written. With Wes Peppers, I'm John Bradshaw. We have the privilege of answering your Bible questions. Wes, glad to see you here today.
13: Good to be here today, Pastor John.
12: We're going to start with a good question. We'll dive right in the deep end. Marion has been in touch, and she wants to know what Hebrews chapter 6, 4 through 6 means. And it's a fair question. Why don't you read the passage for us?
13: Sure enough. Hebrews chapter 6, verse 4 says, "For it is impossible for those who are once enlightened and have tasted the heavenly gift and have become partakers of the Holy Spirit and have tasted the good word of God and the powers of the age to come, if they fall away, to renew them again to repentance, since they crucify again for themselves the Son of God and put him to open shame."
12: Sounds like the writer is saying there are some people, if they fall, you can't get them back.
13: Mm-hmm.
12: Now, let's assume that that's exactly what he's saying. Who are these people? He's talking about fully paid up, card-carrying, boots and all, faithful believers in God.
13: That's right.
12: Correct? Yeah.
13: Mm-hmm.
12: Now, the question here from Marion went on a little bit further. She said, "We know that people like King David made mistakes, and even then he returned back to God and repented. David repented.

0: Why can't these people repent? Well, David did fall, but evidently that's not exactly what the Bible writer in Hebrews has in mind. He slipped, he stumbled, he maybe took a running leap, but he turned back to God. The falling away here seems to be a very complete falling away. Would you say?
1: Yeah. Maybe even in Timothy, Paul says, people sear their own conscience. Mm-hmm. They cut it off and they seal it.
0: So we aren't to intimate here that he's talking about some kind fellow who had a bad day or a bad week or a bad year and wanted to get all the way back to Jesus. He's talking about people who knew, who walked, who lived, who proclaimed, and just fell into the abyss of sin, turned their back on God and rejected his appeals to repent. Because what we know is that God won't give up on you.
1: That's right.
0: You know? So they've evidently given up on God.
1: That's right. And I think that's the key there. It's not that they've committed some sin that God says, well, that's too far, but they've done it in such a way that they've turned on him and they're unwilling to turn back. Would God receive them if they'd be willing to repent? Yes.
0: No question.
1: It says that they're not able to be renewed again to repentance just because they simply won't allow it to happen. It's a choice that they've made to turn their back completely on God indefinitely.
0: Here's a really practical question that impacts everyone. Every person born is impacted by this question. It's from Deborah. Is there anywhere in the Bible that says parents have to earn the right to be honored according to the commandment? Should we honor them if they are ungodly? Deborah, let's stage an intervention here before things fall apart in your family. Number one, who decides if they are ungodly? And what does ungodly look like? So because your parents left Christianity and became Buddhist, that means you shouldn't honor them. Because they stopped going to church, you should not honor them, which would mean to dishonor them. Because your parents are making some poor choices, you should dishonor them. Because they treated you badly when you were a child, you should refuse to honor them. It seems to me that if your parents go off the deep end, you ought to honor them all the more.
1: That's right.
0: Now, what does honor mean?
1: It means respect. It means give allegiance to, loyalty to, love to.
0: Yeah, that's what it means.
1: That's right.
0: The Bible says, honor your father and your mother. It doesn't say, unless, of course, they're Muslim or Pentecostal or they're members of the Lions Club or they're left-handed.
1: Yes.
0: Honor them. Now, what does that mean? Does that mean doing every last ungodly thing they might ask? No. Does it mean making poor decisions? No. Does it mean dishonoring yourself?
1: No.
0: No. You want to live in such a way that your parents be proud of you, that you carry on your family name in an appropriate way. You want to live in such a way that your parents look on and say, that child of mine is different to me, but I like what she's got going on, or his faith in Jesus is actually doing him some good. Now, do parents have to earn the right to be honored? Well, no. Honor is given, but we're not, you got to be careful how you define honor, you know. I will repeat, you don't have to do foolish things at their behest and so forth. But you should live in a way that shows them deference and respect. Honor is another way to put it. Now, I would say this. Do parents have to earn the right? I think parents should live in a way that makes it easier for their kids to honor them. Right.
1: The Bible says, don't provoke your children.
0: That's right. Too many families have split up because parents have treated their children terribly. Look. Don't yell at your kids. Don't beat your kids. Don't mercilessly criticize. When I say beat, I'm not talking about the way you choose to administer discipline. I'm talking about beating them. Don't say awful things about them. Don't tell your kids they're a failure. Don't live in a way that they don't want to be around you. Love your kids. And listen, I've met some really imperfect parents whose children love them, idolize them, even though they're imperfect, because they love their children. And children understand, even if you get it wrong sometimes, if you love them, they can see that you're only human and you don't always get it done perfectly.
1: Right. And it's important for the parents also to confess sometimes when they made a mistake.
0: Yeah, I'm sorry,
1: I did that wrong thing. And you know, also, if let's just suppose your parents are ungodly and they have turned away from the faith or they're not in the faith, should you then also turn away from the faith and not honor them? You
0: right.
1: Know, by not honoring them, you're also turning away from the faith. You should set the example even more for them. Our culture and our society today has this trend where if you don't do the things that I like, then I don't need to respect you. I don't need to honor you. So that's that mentality is coming really out of a culture. But God says, honor your parents, period. And I think that's important to do so, especially if they're ungodly. So that way, they can see your Christian witness. I'll just say, my own dad and I have not always had the best relationship. He wasn't a Christian for many years, and neither was I. When I became a Christian, I started to love and respect him, and he came to the place in our relationship where he said, I know that you're a person that I can always trust.
0: Wow.
1: I know that you're a person who will always tell me the truth. And our relationship is great now, and he's coming closer to God. I'm not saying because of me, but because of what God is doing in his heart. But I'm thankful that in those years when I was a Christian, I was, though it was hard at times, wanting to honor him. And in doing so, we honor God. Speaking of which, the commandment to honor our parents is the only commandment that comes with a promise.
0: Yes.
1: All the commandments are promises, but it says your days will be long upon the earth. And so it doesn't give any exceptions or exemptions to that. Honor your parents and your days will be long upon the earth.
0: Amen. Yeah, it can be a challenge, maybe, but just love them.
1: That's right.
0: Honor them. Show Jesus to them. Treat them as you would be treated if you went off the rails. Alrighty, question here from Cynthia. Who are the sons of God in the Old Testament, Genesis 6, Job 2, and the New Testament, Jude 6, 7, and 2 Peter 2, 4, for example? The sons of God, who are these?
1: Sure. Many people have asked this question, and they ask it because they associate the idea that the sons of God are like angels or even half man, half angels, and the sons of men are half.

0: Sure. Many people have asked this question, and they ask it because they associate the idea that the sons of God are like angels, or even half man, half angels, and the sons of men are half. But in reality, the Bible is very clear all the way through. It starts with Cain and Abel in the Garden of Eden. Those that have chosen to follow God are the sons of God. Those who have rejected him and lived their own way become the sons of men. And that's very clear throughout multiple passages of Scripture.
1: Yeah, you read where the sons of God took the daughters of men to be their wives.
0: Yes.
1: Over in 1 John, beloved, now are we the sons of God. It doth not yet appear what we shall be, but we know that, and so forth. So, good answer.
0: That's where they get that idea of the angels, because they say the sons of God took the daughters of men. And really it was intermarriage, where the people that were following God intermarried with those that weren't.
1: Yeah. Some of the interpretations of that, even by well-known and respected Christian leaders, weird.
0: They got it wrong.
1: Yeah,
0: yeah,
1: weird,
0: that's right.
1: Man.
0: That's right.
1: Like demons, mm-hmm. and human beings.
0: Yeah.
1: In,
0: it's very simple and very clear from Scripture.
1: Yeah. Yeah, the Bible's a common sense book. Yeah.
0: That's right.
1: There's enough strange stuff in the Bible. What I mean is a water coming out of a rock.
0: Sure.
1: A man walking on water.
0: Yes.
1: Dead people coming back to life.
0: Yes.
1: Yeah, we can believe that.
0: All
1: I'm
0: good
1: saying,
0: things.
1: Oh, yeah, yeah, great things. But you don't need to go mad with the Bible and make it go some wacky places.
0: That's right.
1: No,
0: that's
1: need for
0: right.
1: That. Philip has a question. I've heard some preachers say that the saved of earth will replace the one-third of the angels that fell with Satan and were cast out of heaven. Is that true? Are there any scriptures that speak to this topic? Will the saved replace the fallen angels?
0: The Bible doesn't say that.
1: No.
0: It does say that one-third of the angels followed Lucifer. Says
1: yes.
0: That in the book of Revelation, chapter 12, verse 4. But it gives no indication that those whom God created on the earth will repopulate those angels.
1: Yeah.
0: Just doesn't say that at all.
1: We'll read this one here from Francisca. Francisca asks, why do they call Jesus the Son of God? I know God didn't create him as Jesus is God himself. But the concept of the Trinity still puzzles me. I'm confused by the titles Son and Father. Can you help clarify this for me, please? Yes, we can. Jesus came to the earth and was born of a woman. So he was somebody's son. Whose son was he? Well, to make very clear that he's divine, the Bible refers to him again and again as the Son of God. Is this figurative? I don't think so. The Father is called the Father. Jesus referred to himself as the Son. So there's certainly two different individuals. But this doesn't mean that Jesus was born. It doesn't mean that the Father carved off part of himself to create Jesus. Jesus is an individual being who has always lived. And Wes, you've heard them say, he's the Son. So he had to have had a beginning. How do you answer that?
0: Well, he didn't have a beginning. The Bible is clear that he existed. In fact, in John chapter 1, it says that Jesus is clearly God. It says that he was with the Father in the beginning.
1: Yep.
0: In Genesis, God says, let us create man in our image, in Genesis 1:26. So therefore, God was speaking to the Son. Colossians 2, verse 16 says that Jesus created all things. And so was Jesus born? No. Multiple passages of Scripture describe him as eternal. He's in Revelation 1, he says, I'm the Alpha and the Omega,
1: yes.
0: The beginning and the ending. Those are the same titles that are also given to God the Father.
1: Before Abraham was,
0: I am. That's
1: the
0: right.
1: Self-existent one.
0: That's right. Certainly he was born as a man, but being birthed as a God, he was always God. He's always been existent.
1: I want to be kind here. There have been times that I've been less kind about this.
0: We all have.
1: Yeah, about this subject. But this is one that's getting a lot of people tangled.
0: Mm-hmm.
1: And here's the reason why. It's because it's complicated.
0: Yes.
1: Three beings. The Father, certainly a distinct being. The Son, definitely a distinct being. The Holy Spirit, definitely a distinct being. And now we're told they are one. And that could stretch your mind if you allowed it to. It could make your head hurt if you thought about it. And I think what people are doing is they're trying to find just a simple, pithy answer that fits with their Western mindset. And if they want to deny what the Bible says and say, well, Jesus was the Son, he had a beginning, that just may make it simpler. I don't know. Not for me.
0: Yeah, sure. It doesn't make it simpler. The Bible even calls it a mystery. I mean, it calls, it talks about the birth of Christ, incarnation of Christ, a mystery. And so it may not be something that we have the absolute

0: absolute complete answer to that, that makes sense to our finite minds, because it's an infinite answer.
1: The Bible says God's thoughts are as high above our thoughts as heaven is above the earth. I think it's okay to say there are some things about God that I don't completely understand. Now, I'm not trying to weasel out of this.
0: No.
1: I feel like I understand the Father, the Son, and the Spirit are three, and yet they're one. The Trinity, the Godhead, I have no problem with that at all. But it's okay to say, this is God I'm talking about. If we could understand everything about God, he'd be far too small, and we'd be lying to ourselves. I would say this is just a little appeal. If you are challenged by the idea of the Trinity, or frankly anything in the Bible that the majority go along with, be gracious in your disagreement, and be kind, and don't be at all divisive, and be prayerful, and ask God to lead you to where you ought to be. This is Line Upon Line, brought to you by It Is Written. We are back with more in just a moment. You know that at It Is Written, we are serious about the study of the Word of God, and we encourage you to be serious about God's Word also. Well, I want to share with you another way that you can dig deeper into the Word of God, and here it is. itiswritten.study. 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
1: 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And if you're blessed by this program and you know somebody who has questions about the Bible, point them to this program and tell them you might find some answers there. We would like as many people as possible to be really blessed. I'm with Wes Peppers. I'm John Bradshaw. And here's a question from Adam. Tithe is in the Bible. I just don't know where to return my tithes. I have a hard time trusting people. What's the criteria used to decide to whom on earth should your tithes go? Simple answer, really, Adam. Malachi 3:10 talks about returning tithe to the storehouse. We recognize that today as the church, but you don't trust people. I've got a question for you. What would you not trust about the church? If you can't trust your church to use the tithe correctly, and the Bible makes clear that the tithe is to be used for the support of ministers of the gospel, for the proclamation of the gospel, and you probably got a dodgy church. Now, what you may be saying is, I don't always approve of the way the church uses my money. Okay, you could be wrong. You could be right. So that leaves you scratching your head. I have a question for you. Do you trust the bank? Because you have money in the bank. Do you approve of the way the bank uses your money? You know what they do with your money, don't you? They take your money that you put in a bank and they grab it and loan it to people who sell alcohol, and they film pornography, and they open marijuana dispensaries and gambling dens and all of the rest. That's what happens to the money that you put in a bank. It gets used by banks and financial institutions. Do you invest? You have a 401k, unless you've said conscience fund for me only. The money that you're investing is being used to finance sin all around the world. So while I get it that you don't maybe like the way the church uses your money, your morality is pretty selective. You don't seem to apply that rule to every other area of your life. Tithe to the church, that's your duty in the sight of God. And then pray that God will bless the tithe. And he will, and he'll use it for your glory. And by the way, if there's a church, they get 100% of the tithe and they're squandering 5%. Well, my tithe was in the 95.
0: That's right.
1: I'm okay with that.
0: And not only that, but once we do our part, once we do what God has asked us to do, God said return a faithful tithe. And once we return that tithe, it leaves our hands. We have fulfilled the duty that God has asked us to do. It's not our responsibility to decide then what the church does with it. And God will hold the church accountable. There may be some times when the church doesn't always use it the best way or the wisest way. That happens. We're human. But we're going to pray for our church leaders. We're going to pray that God is going to bless them with wisdom. We may not always agree with it, but at the end of the day, if we pray and ask God to bless our tithe return, he will do it. And those gifts are not really for us to decide. It's for us to return.
1: That's right.
0: What God has asked us to do.
1: Amen. Question here from Dan. Why was the tree of knowledge of good and evil in the Garden of Eden along with the serpent if everything was very good? Why was the devil allowed to dwell in the midst of a brand new creation after God claimed it all to be very good? Well, there was nothing ungood about the tree of the knowledge of good and evil. It was good. And then Satan came along. How do we understand this?
0: Yeah, I think to me, the tree of the knowledge of good and evil is amazing because it's the ultimate testimony of God's belief in freedom of choice.
1: Yes.
0: And that tree was there as a symbol for that. And God said to Adam and Eve, essentially, if you love me, don't eat from that tree. Eat freely from all the other trees. So God gave them an abundance of blessing. And he said, this tree determines your choice of loyalty and love to me. And so there wasn't anything evil about the tree. In fact, when you look in Genesis, it says in chapter 2 and 3, there's a couple of phrases there that indicates that it was good for the pleasant to the eye and good for food. And it says the same thing about all the other trees. So this tree actually didn't look any different than any of the other trees. The difference was God's commandment was placed on it. So then why was the devil allowed to dwell in the midst of a brand new creation, you
1: know,
0: Pastor John?
1: I don't know that he was dwelling. He visited, he hung out there. It's not like he was living there. He wasn't camped. He, for some reason, was allowed access there, and in part because God wanted to see whether Adam and Eve could be trusted, whether they were loyal, whether they were genuine. To demonstrate to us, imagine this, to demonstrate that God gives us freedom of choice and to show us the foolishness of squandering that freedom of choice.
0: Right.
1: If you take a look in the world today, it's down. It's inevitable because once sin came into the world, we became selfish and we would make selfish decisions. Of course, politicians are corrupt, some of them, because they can be. Of course, there are business people who do things that lack integrity, some of them. Because they can. Of course, there are men and women who are unfaithful to their spouses because they can be. Selfishness drives them to that. God gave us freedom of choice. And you know what he's demonstrated to us? He's demonstrated that without faith in him, without being surrendered to him, our freedom of choice just drags us into an unfortunate place. So we want to surrender our freedom to God, beg God, plead with God, and then trust that God will live his life in us to keep us living with integrity and joined to his heart of love. I have a question here from Amy. Her question is, if a man is divorced by his wife for non-biblical reasons and the man is converted, is a baptized Christian, is he now a new enough creature that remarriage is no longer adultery? Yeah, this is where it starts to get a little complicated and it really starts to impact life in a legitimate way.
0: Sure. You know, people have asked this question before, and it's a very excellent question. While we were away from Christ, the Bible talks about when I join myself to Christ, I'm baptized. It's like marrying Christ. Before that conversion experience, I was not bound under the covenant of Christianity. I was living my life as I please. I was serving another master, namely the devil. And so if a person was divorced or were committing adultery or had many girlfriends or whatever the case may be, they come to Christ, their life has changed, their life is new, their heart has been transformed. Now they're living under that new covenant with Christ. And I don't think that applies.

0: applied to them. I think that they would be free to marry. Of course, you want to follow the counsel of Paul to marry someone you're equally yoked with. So you want to marry another Christian.
1: Yeah.
0: But I wouldn't see any problem with someone being married under that circumstance.
1: Yeah. So the question is, could they remarry?
2: Sure.
1: Yeah, they could. You know, it would be ideal if both people were converted.
0: That's right.
1: Know? That's really what you're hoping for. Enrique asks, if a friend is being visited by her deceased mother, how do I share with her that it is not actually her mother? I want to enlighten her, not turn her away. Enrique, remember, not everybody likes to be corrected. Doesn't mean you shouldn't try. You want to approach this very, very prayerfully. So understand it's something you ought to be very careful about. Certainly something you want to do if God gives you the opportunity. How would you counsel somebody to go about showing another person this isn't your mother visiting?
0: Sure. What you definitely don't want to do is just say that outright. I've had people say this. Hey, that's the devil that's there. That's a spirit, an evil spirit or a demon. And you certainly don't want to do that because that person is very close to that relative that they perceive as appearing. I would ask them the question, have you considered what the Bible says about that?
1: Yes.
0: Well, there's a great set of Bible studies, and it covers this and a lot of other topics. We have our It Is Written Bible studies that cover this very subject. You may be able to share with them. There may be some subjects you want to cover first to lay a foundation, but that's what I would do. I would take them to the Bible. And again, you don't want to beat them over the head with the Bible. You don't want to just start throwing out a bunch of Bible verses. You want to approach it gently, carefully, lovingly, and kindly, and God will open the heart of that person for the truth.
1: And pray that God would touch a heart, because we both know that that's not anybody's mother visiting. This is spiritualism. It's a terrible, terrible deception. So you're on the right track. Proceed carefully and prayerfully, but do proceed and ask God to open up that person's heart. I was in a situation once. I could tell you the details, but I won't. And there was a fellow there, and he was in a certain situation, and I felt like I needed to talk to him and you know, tell him straight.
0: Mm-hmm.
1: I didn't mean tell him straight. Tell him what he clearly needed to know. But I looked at that guy. He was a lovely man who loved God. He just did. There was something he didn't understand. And I was really concerned that if I blundered in there, it would just be me being me, and I'd hurt his feelings and maybe drive him away from God. I didn't want to do that. So I prayed. I said, Lord, if I should talk to this man about this situation, please show me. Please show me.
0: Yeah.
1: Blow me down. A couple of hours later, the phone rang. This guy was on the other end of the phone. He said, hey, there's been something on my heart. I want to ask you about X. What's your opinion?
0: Sure. That's right. That's powerful.
1: Yeah, yeah.
0: Let me just say this, too, that I can understand a person's zeal, because you have a loved one who may be having this experience, or a friend, and you're burdened that they be not deceived. That's a very real emotion and a passion. So we don't want to underestimate that. But there's just a right way and a right time to do that. Pray about it, as Pastor John said, and ask God to show you the right time to do it, and he will.
1: Amen. Amen. Rather than dive into the next question, which is going to be a great one, we'll hold that for another program. If somebody is wanting to read the Bible, maybe they've only ever been a surface reader, or maybe the Bible is not a book they're really familiar with, where would you point them? Where would you point someone and say, start here?
0: Sure. One of my favorite books is the Gospel of John. Mm-hmm. It's a beautiful gospel. It introduces Jesus in a powerful way as the Lamb of God that takes away the sin of the world. Another book to follow that might even be the book of Genesis. It's a very interesting book, has a lot of stories, talks about the creation and many of the patriarchs throughout the scripture. And so those two books are excellent, but the Gospel of John is wonderful.
1: We would encourage you, read the Word of God, dig deep in it, read and believe the promises, and look for Jesus and find him there. Thanks for joining us. Got a question? Email us, lineuponline@iiw.org. Until next time, with Wes Peppers, I'm John Bradshaw. This has been Line Upon Line, brought to you by It Is Written.

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0: This is Max MacLean. What was Jeremiah's prophecy about the new relationship God wanted for his people? 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The time is coming, declares the Lord, when I will make a new covenant with the house of Israel and with the house of Judah. This is the covenant I will make with the house of Israel after that time, declares the Lord. I will put my law in their minds and write it on their hearts. I will be their God, and they will be my people. No longer will a man teach his neighbor, or a man his brother, saying, Know the Lord, because they will all know me, from the least of them to the greatest. From Jeremiah 31. Listen to the Bible. It's great for the soul.
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5: Welcome to Health and Longevity. I'm Dr. John Westerdahl. 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
5: Our special guests today on Health and Longevity are registered dietitian nutritionist Vasanto Molina, who has been a colleague of mine and good friend for many years, and also physician Dr. Charlin Black, M.D. Both of them are two co-authors of a new exciting book called Plant-Powered Seniors. They co-authored this new book with another one of my registered dietitian nutritionist colleagues, and that's Brenda Davis, who could not be with us today as she's getting ready for a lecture trip. But we want to thank Vasanto and Dr. Black for being with us, and thank you for being here today. And also congratulations on your new book. Welcome to Health and Longevity. Thank you for being with us today.
7: Thanks for having us.
8: Thanks, John.
5: Very exciting topic because we're all about anti-aging and longevity and good health. And it's time that a new book has come out. You have a beautiful new book that I had a chance to take a look at with a lot of great information, a great resource. But first of all, tell us a little bit about your backgrounds and about your path to becoming plant-based in your own personal lifestyles. Vasanta, why don't you start off?
8: Well, I had a good start for this nutrition area because my dad worked with Best and Banting and did insulin research. He was a physiologist. And my mom taught at the Child Study Center and loved having kids preparing food. So I had this good introduction to nutrition, to really like doing it, which I sure think, you know, parents and grandparents, it's good to get your kids in the kitchen with their stubby little knife chopping up a tomato or something, you know, it really helps a lot. And then I started teaching nutrition at UBC, actually in 1965.
5: Where did you go to university to get your degree?
8: Oh, I went
5: same place?
8: University of London, England for a year.
5: Oh, really?
8: My dad was doing cancer research over there. And then Toronto after that. So I got my BA and master's degree from University of Toronto and then taught at UBC, University of British Columbia. And then I wasn't vegetarian or vegan at that point, but I did go to India for 4 years. It was kind of a thing we were doing in the late 70s, early 80s. I just wanted to see a really different part of the world. And of course, India is very good at vegetarian and has wonderful food. So I came back and started doing workshops for the public and for dietitians who really didn't know much about that. That was the late 80s. And our first book came out, me and Brenda Davis, in 1993. Well, it had a chapter saying without dairy. And the dairy farmers got upset about it and wrote a booklet against our book. Even though we didn't say dairy was bad, we just said you can get all the nutrients from somewhere else. But it turned out that my career with Brenda has gone very well. We've got a million books in print in English and 15 books out, and our books are in up to 10 languages. So anyway, we're delighted to have Charlene join us on this one.
5: Yes, I'm going to talk to her about how she got into it. But I want to mention that your first book was Becoming Vegetarian, right?
8: That's right. Yeah, we didn't know the word.
5: Now, I didn't know either of you, Santo. And I was called, someone wanted me to come up to Canada to give a talk about vegetarian nutrition. So, and it was a friend of the family, my wife's side of the family. And I went to the bookstore because I'm thinking, well, I've got to see what resources that they have in Canada. And I saw your book and I bought the book. I said, this is great. This is exactly what I want to talk about. So I promoted your book at that lecture.
8: Well, it worked.
5: Probably one of the first copies. Yeah. And since then, of course, you've written many, Becoming Vegan, Becoming
8: Right. Eating
5: Something on Raw Food, Vegetarian.
8: Diabetes, Plant Powered Protein.
5: Exactly.
8: Which got to number one on Amazon for sustainability. Yeah.
5: Yes. And of course, you have been in the past active with the Vegetarian Nutrition Dietetic Practice Group of the Academy of Nutrition and Dietetics.
8: That's right.
5: Your other co-author, who's not here today, Brenda Davis, is also a leading expert in plant-based nutrition, vegetarian nutrition, vegan nutrition, and actually served as chair of the Vegetarian Nutrition Dietetic Practice Group for the Academy of Nutrition Dietetics, which I did also at one time. So she's going to be doing some traveling, so she couldn't be with us today. And Dr. Black, tell us about your background and how your plant-based journey came about.
9: Sure. Well, it actually came up around the same time as Vasanta, now that I listen. I'll just say, you know, I've always been interested in prevention from a very young age, and it really started with watching my mom, who had really severe arthritis, seeing her arthritis get better when we started attending yoga classes together. And she was a great cook, got me interested in food, and she was also very interested in healthy eating. And, you know, I can remember her giving us snacks of frozen peas after school to, to, you know, keep us from other things. So, I mean, she was always a great cook and encouraged me to cook, and I loved cooking. She taught me to cook. So anyway, I ended up going into medicine and at the University of Manitoba and ended up

0: practicing really in a teaching hospital, which was right next door to the Department of Social and Preventive Medicine. And thinking about ways to improve the healthcare system, I thought, okay, I'm going to start taking courses, which led me to do a residency in what was then called community medicine. And as part of that, I unexpectedly ran out of things to do. They sent me to Hopkins, and I ended up doing a doctoral degree in health policy. So I consider myself an accidental academic. I loved practicing medicine, but I was really interested in, you know, health policy and how we can improve the health of individuals and populations. So I will say I became a vegetarian right after medical school. So that was like 1980. And, you know, continued on. And what really changed for me was watching Forks Over Knives in 2018.
1: Yeah, so, that inspired a lot of people to go plant-based.
0: It sure did. And it really sharpened my interest and commitment to, you know, a whole food plant-based approach. So I've been an academic, a professor at the University of British Columbia, really focusing on, you know, health and healthcare. But as I've approached retirement, I really wanted to dig into this area in a deeper way. So, you know, I've taught courses on addressing our epidemic of chronic disease, become a member of the American College of Lifestyle Medicine, as you are as well.
1: Yeah.
0: But what's really helped is, you know, I was really fortunate to connect with Brenda Monsanto as they were really finalizing their most recent book on our powered protein. And, you know, we started talking and said, hey, we really need a book to talk about the specific nutritional and other changes that we need to address as seniors. So that's how I got into this. And I just feel so lucky to have connected with them and been able to work on this book with them. I have learned so much from working with them.
1: Yes, and being a member of the American College of Lifestyle Medicine, too, here's a physicians group. Now, to me, the most important physicians group in the United States, really, that has taken the position that a plant-based diet is the optimal diet for. Now, they're looking at treating patients for successfully treating right. and potentially reversing chronic diseases that are facing our country today. So you guys have tremendous credentials. You know, the doctors nowadays that are getting into this, getting credentialed and so forth in plant-based nutrition and promoting it with their patients. So it's not just, in the old days, it was, oh, that's food fadism, vegetarianism and all that. Look at all the experts today that have great science backgrounds that are saying this is the way to go, not only for the health of the body, but the health of the planet, too. And today, a lot of seniors are having a lot of problems. And, you know, there are many books out there about plant-based nutrition, but very few that are really written specifically for people that are over 50. And so what really inspired you guys to put this book together?
2: Well, we are all both plant-based and seniors.
1: Yeah, and so you're experts.
2: We are. We lived it, or we're still living it. And I plan to live for a few more decades. And my doctor said to me just recently, she said, I hope I'm as healthy as you when I'm 84. So anyway, it was, we want to really help people go through these years in good health. And it's surprising to me that the United States and North America, Canada, we don't live the longest. Like, we're not the most longevity featured country. And I mean, we do okay, but people live to, you know, their early 80s, something like that. But they can have the last 10 years with a lot of medications and pain and going to doctors all the time and, you know, just a number of tragic situations and difficulties. And we really wanted to help people reduce the risk of the major chronic diseases. And there's about 15 of them that we do look at in this book.
1: Yeah.
2: And we want them to end up being in really good health and feeling good. And, you know, we notice even among our friends who haven't jumped on board with the nutrition and fitness that they're not doing so well.
1: Right.
2: So we want to help people do that.
1: Well, Dr. Black, let's talk about what are some of the chronic diseases that are associated with aging and that are most responsive to a diet and lifestyle changes in going more plant-based?
0: Sure. Well, maybe I can just start by giving some background about, you know, how prevalent chronic diseases are for seniors. I mean, nearly all older Americans live with at least one chronic condition. It's 93% of people over 65 have one chronic condition, and 79% have two or more. So what's really important to understand is, you know, in medicine, we call this multimorbidity. And this pattern that many seniors are dealing with several chronic conditions is one of the reasons that lifestyle interventions address multiple risks for these chronic diseases. So let me now answer your question. I mean, I think the strongest evidence is for type 2 diabetes.
1: Yes.
0: That, you know, trials show not just that we can prevent it, but that we can actually put it into remission. And about 24% of American seniors have diabetes, have died. Hypertension is another important one. And, you know, I got a diagnosis, I think, when I was in my 50s. Guess what? I used diet to reverse it. But the evidence is so strong and has been so strong since 1997, showing the DASH diet. And, you know, subsequent meta-analyses have shown that it's really effective at addressing hypertension, which is a major risk for many other conditions. Cardiovascular disease, very, very strong evidence that we can prevent and even put some people into remission from some of the most frequent chronic diseases. There are also, I think there's compelling but more complex evidence about cognitive decline and frailty and sarcopenia. So another key one, of course, is obesity. 40% of Americans are obese.
1: Yeah.
0: And, you know, it's linked to 200 other chronic conditions. So, you know, these approaches can really help. I know myself, when I was a vegetarian, I always had problems with my weight. And once I gave up the cheese and the fat, and moved to a healthier whole food plant-based diet, just melted away. I've lost over 40 pounds from my heaviest. So, you know, and I just feel so much better having lost that weight.
1: Well, that's something to think about, because sometimes people, they're going plant-based and they get the plant-based donuts.
0: Yeah.
1: And plant-based cookies and all those plant-based, and they got coconut oil fat in them and all types of stuff and sugar and all that. So there's healthy vegan and there's not so healthy vegan. And I know, Vasanto, you know, as we get older and towards 50 and so forth, our nutritional needs change as we age. And that deserves some particular attention that we need to look at, particularly for those of us that are seniors, and that's all of us here today. Are there certain nutrients that may be difficult to get just from food alone? And what about taking supplements to complement, not a bad diet, but complement a healthy diet to make sure you're getting those nutrients?
2: That's right. I used to think vegan was the way to go. Now I think, well, planned vegan is the way to go.
1: Right.
2: Really makes a difference. And as we get older, typically we don't need as many calories.
1: Right.
2: So our need for calories goes down, but our need for nutrients, several nutrients, including protein, calcium, vitamin D, vitamin B6, we need more of these. And so we've got to really eat well when we get older. It really makes a difference.
1: Right.
2: Healthy stuff. And Charlene, I didn't know you'd lost that weight, but I lost about 20 pounds when I gave up all the cheese. And we think of these foods as protein foods, but they're actually fat foods.
1: Right.
2: Really high in fat, and the bad kinds of fat too. So anyway, what we need to pay attention to, certainly that our nutrient density gets better. We have more protein per calorie and our needs for calcium. So some of the nutrients that we need to take in supplement form, I have clients from all over North America and sometimes Europe, and I find they're usually short in calcium. Even whatever diet, even if they're drinking dairy products or eating cheese, they're usually low. So it's good to take calcium and have about a 300, 400 milligrams twice a day, because our absorption's best if we do it in these two little doses, but not too much. And we need vitamin D, again, in supplement form typically. And surprisingly, I was speaking in Honolulu lately, and the cancer center there had done some research that showed that the Hawaiians, many of them, were low in vitamin D. We think Hawaii, sun.
1: You know, more sun, that's true.
2: That's right. But it turns out that people are covering themselves up.
1: Yeah.
2: They drive to the shopping mall from their garage. They wear, you know, big hats and umbrellas and just all sorts of reasons, or have darker skin. So anyway, we do need vitamin D, even in sunny areas. And another one that's important is vitamin B12 for everybody, any diet.
1: Right.
2: Of course, required for plant-based, but it turns out that seniors in general are advised to eat B12 because we don't absorb it as well. Something like meat, where it's there from bacterial contamination, but so we should have that in supplement form.
1: So what do you think of taking a good comprehensive multivitamin and mineral supplement that has a lot of these things added to it?
2: Well, they never have enough calcium, or it would make it like golf ball to eat practically. Yeah. So I suggest sometimes to clients to have one of those a couple times a week if they're not eating very well.
1: Uh-huh.
2: A daily doesn't really do the trick usually, but you want to look and see that it has things like vitamin D, sufficient amounts, calcium.
1: Yeah.
2: That's probably a separate supplement, B12. And another one of interest is omega-3 fatty acids, which is not a required nutrient in the long chain omega-3 form, but people eat fish for that reason.
1: Right.
2: And we're finding the amounts in fish are going down, and the farmed fish don't have as much because they're not fed as much. So this is a new area of research.
1: And now you can also get vegan omega-3 supplements.
2: That's right.
1: From the algae.
2: Yeah.
1: And the fish get it by eating the algae, and you can get it direct from the original source. You don't have to eat the fish.
2: That's
1: because
2: right.
1: There is concern about fish with mercury and so forth. I remember there's a doctor in Hawaii. I worked in Hawaii for a number of years for the Adventist Hospital there. And basically he was a pescatarian. He was like vegan, but he ate fish. And, you know, the islands and so forth, he'd get the fish and all that. And then one day he came up to me, and this guy's a very prominent doctor, very famous medical doctor. And he told me, John, what am I going to do? I'm told I have high levels of mercury.
2: Wow.
1: See, so that's becoming more of a problem, particularly the fish in the Pacific Ocean and so forth, where you find more of that situation. Now, Dr. Black, you know, being plant-based doesn't always automatically mean nutritionally optimal. So what should older adults, when they look at their eating patterns and the foods that they eat, pay attention to so they can eat more of an optimal whole food plant-based diet?
0: Yeah, well, I think the Santos talked about, you know, the importance of when we have lower appetites sometimes and we need fewer calories, we need to pack more nutrition into every bite we take. So think of the plates we're producing to eat and try and get as much nutrition. Now, I mean, the focus, you know, there's a big debate about protein and how much protein we need. Actually, our needs for protein increase as we age for a number of reasons. And it's really important to think about distributing our protein throughout our day, not just having one meal with a big hunk of protein at the end of the day, but try and get protein at breakfast, lunch, snacks, and even desserts. Visanto has a great recipe for chocolate dessert with tofu in it. So we can even get, you know, protein in our desserts. And I think the main message is pack as much nutrition as you can. Lots of greens, lots of healthy living plants, whole foods. And, you know, I think Michael Pollan's advice, eat food, real food, not too much, mostly plants, is, you know, the right way to go. The more plants we can bring into our diets, the healthier we are.
1: And Visanto, why is, you know, preserving that muscle tissue amongst seniors so important for seniors?
2: Well, one of the worst things that can happen when we're older is falls.
1: Yes.
2: And we need our muscles to be in place and functioning well to keep us upright. And if we do fall, that we can catch ourselves well. So it really helps us maintain our independence living separately if we keep our muscles strong. And we need protein for bone and muscle. Like bones are actually minerals in the matrix of protein and muscles as well. So it is very important. And the European countries and Australia have actually advised higher protein intakes as we got older. North American recommendations aren't changed at this point, but many, many experts are a bit ahead of the curve, and we are suggesting that we increase our protein as we get older.
1: Okay, we're running out of time here, so I want to cover a few things. You know, someone that's 60 or 70 and they feel overwhelmed, how would you tell them to get started on this type of diet?
2: Well, one, they could get our book, would probably help them quite a bit.
1: Yes.
2: Plant Powered Seniors. And there's a website, plant-poweredseniors.com. And also to start, if they have access to the internet, start looking around their neighborhood and see what's available, the fitness classes. Because we can't just like eat protein, sit there and watch TV and have our muscles stay strong. We got to do stuff. And it helps to find people in your neighborhood that are interested in this, or vegetarian groups, plant-based groups. And if you find a doctor who's involved with the College of Lifestyle Medicine, that really helps a lot because they'll understand these things. So just putting out your network, maybe Charlotte will have a few more ideas about this too.
1: Yeah, you can go to lifestylemedicine.org, go there and find a directory for a lifestyle medicine doctor in your community.
2: Yeah.
1: Well, this is great information we've talked about today. And if listeners had to remember just one message from the plant-powered seniors, what would you want them to know?
2: Well,
1: both of you, what are your comments?
2: I would like people to be really inspired that this can be a good time of life. It really can. We're through some of the tough stages. And if you just learn some new recipes, you know, 7 to 10 recipes can keep you going. Things you really like that chocolate pudding has helped 2 seniors I know. One of them got through cancer and he'd lost

0: has helped two seniors I know. One of them got through cancer and he'd lost weight. The other one got depressed because her husband had dementia and she lost weight. But it really helped both of them regain that weight, and it tastes good. So just looking for some fun ways to do things, it sure makes a difference.
1: Dr. Black, any thoughts on that?
2: Sure. I'd say, you know, it's never too late to go for it.
1: Right.
2: You know, any changes that we can make, tiny ones, can build confidence, give you inspiration, help you feel better, and you can start a positive cycle and just feel stronger, more interested in the world and in connecting with your friends. All of these things, this collection of things, John, that you know from the American College of Lifestyle Medicine, that can make our lives much more fulfilling. So never too late.
1: So the book Plant Powered Seniors, written by the three authors, Brenda Davis, Vasanta Molina, and Dr. Charlene Black. How can one order the book? How can they find it?
0: Well, the website is plant-poweredseniors.com, and you can find it there. 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
1: Okay. Well, thank you so much for being with us and the great information. I wish you the best of success in the book. And I know the book is just coming out as we broadcast this program. So I encourage our listeners to look for that book, The Plant Powered Seniors, and add that to your library. You'll find it a great resource, great information to help any senior, anyone over 50 should have this in their library, and it can help them live a longer and healthier life. Thank you so much for being with us today.
2: Thank you.
0: Good.
1: I hope you enjoyed today's interview on Plant-Powered Seniors with dietitian Vasanta Molina and Dr. Charlene Black. Today, more and more health science research is confirming that a healthy, plant-based diet is more optimal for promoting longevity and anti-aging. As a registered dietitian nutritionist myself that is board certified in both lifestyle and anti-aging medicine, and also a certified Blue Zones health professional, I offer nutrition, longevity, and anti-aging consultant services and resources that are available to anyone that wants to live a healthier and longer life. 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
10: Yep.
8: Storage Wars, which is an amazing show.
10: It's something, yeah.
8: Deal or No Deal.
10: Or No Deal, yeah.
8: Yeah, it goes on and on. I mean, hundreds of hours.
10: I've been very fortunate. You know, a lot of people believed in me and given me opportunities, and I believe that if you just keep showing up, doing good work, good things will happen for you in life.
8: So what has been your favorite production that you've worked on?
10: You know, it's going to be one that I'm sure might surprise you and others, because it's one that I'm sure not a lot of people have watched. It was a digital series that I did for Hyatt Hotels back in 2018. It was called No Barriers. Mm-hmm. And I had the awesome privilege of executive producing this show, where we took a group of kids from inner city Chicago, most of which had never been out of the state of Illinois or even been on a plane before. And we surprised them. They were selected to go to Costa Rica for 10 days. And they got to have a once-in-a-lifetime experience down there. They did service projects. They went kayaking, they went ziplining, and to watch the way that these 17-year-old kids, the faces that we saw, the spirits that we saw day one, compared to when they returned back home to Illinois, it was night and day. And a bunch of those kids have now gone on to college and graduated college now, and still stay in contact with their teacher who organized the program. And just to see them all, you know, just becoming these shining stars in life, to know that, like, just because your circumstances are one thing, doesn't mean that that's the way it always has to be. And I think it opened up a lot of doors for those kids, and it was honestly one of the coolest projects I'll ever work on.
8: Well, that tells me a lot about you.
10: Oh.
8: Because, I mean, you've got some stuff. The audience would be like, he did that? Wow. it's really impressive stuff. So
10: thank you.
8: For you to respond that way, quite frankly, it just tells me a lot about you. You're passionate about helping people's lives change for the positive.
10: Yeah, you know, whatever you do in life, I think you have to determine what your why is. Why do you want to do this thing? And for me, early days when I first started pursuing entertainment, because I started pursuing entertainment when I was like 19, 20 years old. I was in a boy band. And I was like, oh, I'm going to be in a boy band. Like, I'm going to be a superstar. I'll be like NSYNC. and then clearly that didn't happen. But I realized there was something I loved. And that thing I loved was I loved seeing people smile.
8: Yeah.
10: And so that's always been the driving force for me, from being in a boy band to working in radio to then working in television, was I just want to take people's minds off their worries and make them smile.
8: So you're an extremely positive person, trying to make the world a better place, and then you and your wife have the greatest excitement of your life. You're pregnant. you're going to have your first child.
10: Yeah.
8: And you have your

0: first child, and there's something different. Unpack for us what happened.
1: I always wanted to be a dad. I'm the oldest of five. Like, I come from a huge family. I always had this vision of like, oh, I'm going to get married and we're going to have kids and it's going to be this beautiful thing, you know? And it is a beautiful thing, but it doesn't always go the way that you expect it. And so we tried on

0: successfully for 3 years. And then we decided, let's do IVF. You know, we weren't the youngest when we got married, so we did IVF. And we're just so darn fortunate, you know, that the first round of IVF worked for us. I'll get, you know, choked up talking about it because I've met so many families, it doesn't work out.
1: Oh, most people I know,
0: yeah,
1: it does not work out that first time. And it's expensive each time.
0: Yeah, we did IVF, and we were so fortunate the first round worked. And it was about the 21-week mark that my wife went in for her ultrasound, you know, traditional, like, 20-week ultrasound. And they had said to her when she left the appointment, like, you know, you're going to get a call from radiology tomorrow because there were some images we couldn't get because the baby wasn't moving. And so she got a call the next day, but it wasn't from radiology. It was from a genetic counselor. And I'm not sad. Like, it's just, it's the emotions of that moment are still very real for me, and they'll always be very real for me. And we found out, you know, they sent us to see a perinatologist. So we had a 2.5-hour ultrasound with a specialist. And it was during that ultrasound that they confirmed that our daughter Emerson would be born with an upper limb difference. And for some reason, you know, to this day, they still don't know why, but one of the bones in her right forearm just never grew, you know. And I remember sitting in that room looking at this screen, and I'm watching, you know, the perinatologist typing all these codes, and I'm trying to, like, Google what is RPC and what does all this mean? I don't know.
1: Right.
0: And I just remember seeing the picture of Emerson up on the screen when she said that she's going to be born with an upper limb difference. What ran through my mind in that moment was, that's my daughter.
1: Hmm.
0: She just became so real to me in that moment. I think for parents out there who might be watching, you know, you remember hearing your kid cry, you remember their heartbeat, you know, all these things. But for me, it was just seeing her picture up on that screen. And it's like one of the most powerful moments in my life. And that served as the catalyst for where we're at now with the Capables. I don't think I really started processing or grieving, you know, the loss of the child that we thought we were going to have, because it is a grieving process. And yeah. I think it's important for parents out there who have a child with a disability that know that it's okay to grieve. Yeah. It doesn't mean that you're disappointed in your child. I could not be more proud of Emerson. Mm. I'm not disappointed in her at all, but I know this world is not always kind to people who are different. So that served as the catalyst for me with the Capables, was I wanted to put something out into this world where kids, adults, would see that the world doesn't always look like them, and guess what? That's okay.
1: Yeah.
0: And that's totally normal. And as we say in the world of the Capables, different is super. And that's what we celebrate, is that our differences in life are what give us our superpowers. And that's what I'm on a mission to do, not just for kids with disabilities, to see themselves represented and to be encouraged through knowing that, like, my story matters too and I can be the hero, but for other kids to know, like, hey, maybe there's something different about me that I was afraid about sharing with other people, but
1: yeah,
0: now through this book, I feel empowered to embrace my differences and celebrate it in me and in other people.
1: Tell me, these books here, that definitely are brought about by your passion to help people live a better experience.
0: Yeah, you know, the thing about our books is that we design this like a comic book or a graphic novel for kids. So, like, if you're looking through the book, you might see a 2-page spread that has 14 images across the 2 pages. And the thinking behind that was, we can keep the kids engaged, but much like, you know, Pixar, I think, does this so beautifully, where you'll have stories that will entertain kids, but they'll impact adults. Yeah. And that's what I wanted to do, is I wanted to talk to other parents through this book as well, and caregivers and educators, and help them to have conversations that maybe they're wanting to have about disability and differences without even realizing that they're having it. Like, it's, our book is not just about disability, it's about kids who are superheroes, who one of the things that makes them different is their disability, but that's just one aspect of who they are.
1: I love that. I want to talk more about this, but we've got to take a break. And when we come back, we'll be actually joined by Danny's wife, Lynn Jordan, and we'll find out what happened the day they learned that their baby girl would be born with a limb difference. And we'll also be joined by our relationship key expert, Mike Tucker. So don't go away.
2: When I began this journey, it was about self-discovery and self-healing. What I learned, when you're adopted, you do feel differently than those that weren't. I was always happy, I was content, but I felt that there were pieces of my life puzzle missing. Adoption affects more than just a child. It touches so many people on both sides of each family. What I hope people get from this book is that blended families are a result of a fragmented situation, and it's not the child's fault. These decisions were made for them. This is not just my story. Both moms wrote a chapter on

0: 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There are many unplanned pregnancies, but there are no unplanned adoptions.
1: I'm Jenny Garth, and as a mother of three, I know kids worry about a lot of things. 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
2: Marie, you have prediabetes.
3: Prediabetes? I don't have time to eat right or exercise. I'm a busy mom.
2: Oh, you're a busy mom.
3: Yeah.
2: This is great news. Busy moms never get prediabetes.
3: Wait, what?
2: Let me just... Yeah, this is all the people at risk for prediabetes. And way over here, busy moms. No?
4: We're back with Danny Jordan. And joining us now is Danny's wife, Lynn, as well as our key expert in the area of relationships, Mike Tucker. Lynn, I want to start with you. I talked with Danny a moment ago and asked him what his experience was like the moment he heard that you would have a child with a disability. What went through your mind?
5: I think you just kind of go into action mode. At least we did. Hmm. You know, you want the best for your kids always. And so It was, how do I educate myself? What more can I learn? Because when you're halfway through your pregnancy, so far all you're thinking about is baby's room and, you know, oh, maternity leave or, you know, stretch marks. Do I have clothes big enough to make it to the end? But it gives you a very new perspective and a very new goal to work towards for that big day. And it's likening it to most people worry about the engagement and the wedding day. They don't think about their marriage. It's very much that way in a pregnancy where you think about the day you give birth, but we started to immediately think about our daughter's life.
4: Yeah.
5: And so it was very much like, what are we going to do? How do we learn the most? How do we care for her? What can they tell us? Who else can we meet that has had this, who experienced this? Just anything that we could do to give her, not an advantage, but something that like could help us understand to help give her the best life she could possibly have.
4: Absolutely. Mike, you've dealt with counseling families for decades. What have you seen disabilities bring into the relationships of families, the challenges and also the blessings?
6: Any family that has one member with something that is a challenge means that the entire family has a challenge. And challenges can either separate us, destroy us, or they can bring us closer together. And when a family approaches something like this with creativity, with compassion, with determination, then it will make you stronger, not just in this particular area, but every aspect of the marriage and the relationship and the family can actually be stronger. I'm listening to your story and the compassion and the passion that you have with the tears. You're like me, you cry easily. Okay. And when it comes to your kids, I cry.
7: All the time.
6: But I know that you face this as a family with creativity and with determination. That means the entire family unit is usually stronger.
4: It's obvious. You're creatives, and you immediately said, we're going to have a creative approach to this. So ultimately, your daughter comes into the world, and you made decisions. Mm-hmm. Talk to me about the experience of saying, we're going to have creative solutions here.
7: You know, it was a wild experience when Emerson started preschool, you know, a year and a half ago. Because, you know, she also grew up in the pandemic, so she wasn't around a lot of kids. Mm-hmm. So this was the first time that she was around a large group of people. And so it became a whole new experience for us where it was almost like for the first 2 years of her life, we didn't have the experience of seeing the way the world was going to interact with her.
4: Yeah.
7: And then she went to school, and then theme parks opened up, and all these sorts of things where now I became hyper aware of the way the world was looking at my daughter. And one of the most powerful experiences for me was on day one of her going to preschool. Her school had added our

0: our book to the bookshelf of all the classrooms.
1: That's awesome. That's awesome.
0: It was wild to walk in and to see the book on the shelf and to know that the kids that she's growing up with are getting exposed and to know that Emmy's not the only one, yes. You know? And now through these, you know, school assemblies I'm so fortunate to do, I've read to over 6,000 kids in the last year.
1: That's awesome. Yeah. That is awesome.
0: It blows me away, you know, and a lot of them have been in the town that she's growing up in. So to know that, like, the kids that she's going to go to elementary school with, middle school with, high school, that she won't be their first experience. My hope as a dad is that it will hopefully take a lot of the pressure off of her when she goes to school for the first time. There'll still be challenges and we'll be there to help her through those in whatever way we can. But I think the best thing you can do as a parent is to remain malleable and to know that there is no blueprint for how you navigate things, because every kid is different, every situation is different, every day is different. Yeah. And if you get too rigid, I think that's when things get really hard. The best thing you can do is listen and pay attention, because your kids will help guide you. Like, she educates us just as much as we educate her.
2: Oh yeah, I love that. So Lynn, how has this experience impacted your relationship with Danny?
3: Oh gosh, well, becoming parents is hard enough.
2: It's a big change right there.
1: Yes.
3: Being two people with strong opinions makes it even more challenging. You know, we're both go-getters.
2: Yeah.
3: And so that, you know, we both want the best for our kids, just like every parent does. And so we definitely have things that we come up against, but you know, we love each other and we want it to work and we want to be good parents for our kids and we want to be good partners for each other. And so, you know, we are learning good communication skills and we're working through all those things.
0: We go to therapy.
3: It's one of those things that, like, we have to also be able to talk to each other about how are we going to handle this? You know, did Emerson say something to you? Have you heard anything from school? Did you hear anything? You know, he takes the kids to the playground all the time and he's had experiences where another child or a parent or something has said something.
2: Yeah.
3: And then we talk about how that impacts us too. Because part of the message of the Capables is allowing us to teach our children to empower themselves so that in case we're not there at the park or in case it is at school and no adult is there, she can say, you know, I was just born this way, or there's nothing wrong with me, I'm just different, or, you know, if she's maybe comes up against a bully, I don't like you saying that. That's not nice. Yeah. I'm okay.
1: Parenting is the most guilt-producing thing I've ever done in my life.
3: But
1: you add to it this additional factor, and the guilt level has got to be high. Even though you're not really doing anything wrong, you always feel like there's more you can do. And so I think a part of the key is to set realistic expectations for yourself and realize you're okay. You're doing a good job. You know, no one's perfect, but you're doing a good job. Let the guilt go.
3: Yeah. Oh, that is so much easier said than done.
1: Oh, yes, it is. It is.
2: We've got to take a break. But after the break, we'll actually be joined by our activity key specialist, Marie Mitchell. Don't go away.
4: When I was in foster care, I never knew when I would have to move. So I always had my suitcase ready to go.

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1: We're back with Danny and Lynn Jordan, but with us now is our activity key expert, Marie Mitchell. Now, I brought in Marie because one of the things that most people have as a fear of their child having some sort of disability is, well, what will they not be able to do? What activity will really be something that they can't do? What's your experience been like with Emerson?
2: Yeah, you know, I think for me with the Capables, you know, I got connected to a lot of people in the disability community who do identify as having disabilities. And we've had very honest conversations about this thing, you know, and I think for me, I grew up playing sports. You know, I played baseball for 14 years. So, you know, it was hardwired into me that like, there's always a way, you always find a way, like don't give up. But the reality is some people, their anatomy makes it so that there are certain things that they can't do. And that was a really important thing for me to learn because I didn't want to be bombarding Emerson with this message of, you can do it, you can do it, because there are some things that she just won't be able to do because of her anatomy, but there's so many things that she can do. So, and you know, as we were talking earlier, I think a big part of it is letting her lead us.
3: Right.
2: You know, I think if you put expectations upon your child of what you think they can or they can't do, they're going to live up to those expectations. But if you allow them to show you and don't get scared every time they're climbing up on the monkey bars or whatever it is, it's like with any child.
1: Yeah.
2: You know, Emerson, you know, even though she can't fully extend her right arm, she still likes to do pull-ups on my pull-up bar in the garage. We were doing them last night.
4: Yeah.
2: You know, and she figures out how she does it. She wraps, you know, her right arm around and we talk through it. Like she'll try with her right hand and say, Sudie, is that hard? Maybe let's try another way. And it's not me saying, do it this way. It's saying, maybe let's try another way. And that happened early on. Like I remember when she was a baby and she was first starting to hold her bottle.
3: Mm-hmm.
2: And there was one day I was home alone with her on a Saturday and I was like, no, sweetheart, grab your bottle like this. And I said, you know what? Actually, don't listen to me right now.
3: You'll figure it out.
2: I have never lived my life with a limb difference like you. So I have no idea what the best way is to hold a bottle. And it was such an eye-opening experience for me that's carried on now as she gets into riding a bike and all these sorts of things, is that I think the key is like, you have to empower your child to know that like, you're gonna be there for them no matter what. And if they do struggle, that's okay.
1: Yeah.
2: And everybody navigates the world differently. And we just need to figure out how she navigates the world.
1: I love that.
3: That is so good. I was going to mention, you guys, well, first of all, because I love activity, you know me, but tell us how you guys met.
4: Because that speaking will bring of activity.
3: Me into my, yeah, speaking of activity, because that'll bring me into my next question for you.
4: So actually, Danny and I were recruited to the same kickball team.
2: Yep.
3: Kickball. Very active, yeah. Very
4: yes.
3: active.
4: Yes, competitive adult kickball.
2: Yes.
3: But that brings me to my question of your daughter, because already living that active lifestyle and continuing that lifestyle after, so they can see that my parents are active, they are out there doing things, and I am capable. But like you said, there might be some things that she cannot do, but she can do those things modified, and she will find the way herself to do that. And I think that's amazing, just to always set that example for her.
4: Yeah, one of the things that I think I was scared the most about was summertime, pools, beaches. Mm-hmm. If you can't extend your arm, how is she gonna swim? It was a big fear of mine. And we put her in swim lessons, and a fish, swimming from the minute she got in, so proud, so happy. And she just got better and better and better every time. And it's like, I never think about it ever anymore because she's capable. Well, she can do anything.
2: The thing is, she's never known her life any other way. So Emerson has been problem solving since she was a baby. She never crawled in a traditional sense because she can't extend her arm, but she figured out how she would army crawl. Mm-hmm. Or maybe she started walking a little bit earlier because crawling wasn't working out for her in the traditional sense. So like the reality is she's been problem solving since she was a baby and she's never known her life any other way. So she's always figuring out how she does things. And I think the key is, and this is really a me thing because of the baseball background, is not to try to correct.
1: Yes.
2: It's to let her guide me and not say, no, sweetheart, that's how you hold the bat. No, it's like, show me how you hold the bat.
4: Mm. Yeah.
2: And just in general, like if we could just compare ourselves less and if you just live your authentic life, I think that's one of the keys to joy in the world, is just being authentic, but also encouraging others to live their authentic and knowing that like different

0: isn't weird. Different is okay. It's normal, and it's super.
1: You guys are so inspiring. I'm so excited about the book, The Capables. What's the best way for people to connect with your book?
0: Yeah, you can follow us on social media. We're on all the platforms at The Capables. You can go to thecapables.com. You can order books there. We're also on Amazon, Barnes & Noble, Walmart, all the places that you order books online. You can find us there. And our second book actually just came out a couple months ago. So Lex Leads the Way is the second book, and Ray's First Day is the one that was inspired by Emerson.
1: That's incredible. Thank you so much for sharing with us and helping us grow in this way. We've got to take a short break, but don't go anywhere because I have some important info to share on how adversity can be channeled into personal growth. Don't go anywhere.
2: How you doing?
3: Hey, Mason.
4: Mason.

0: World, I have a quick message. It's about safe driving. All right, let's go. Anytime you're driving, have the seatbelt buckle tight. Both hands on the wheel and your phone out of sight. When not in your hand trying to text somebody back, because if you do, your car might get smacked. The moral of the story, just put your phone down. The people on the road will stay safe and sound. Put your phone down, put your phone down. People on the road will stay safe and sound. Yeah.
1: We simply can't comprehend the crisis of trafficking children. 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
2: Christopher Reeve, the actor who played Superman before becoming disabled, said, "So many of our dreams at first seem impossible. Then they seem improbable. And then, when we summon the will, they soon become inevitable." Isn't that great? This spirit is why we are so inspired by those who show us how much more we are capable of than we might have even given true consideration. Those with disabilities should not be pitied, but honored. 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
3: With SRN News, I'm Mary Rose. President Trump returns to the White House earlier than expected after leaving Camp David in Maryland.
4: FoxNews.com says Mr. Trump's return comes as the administration weighs its next steps in the war with Iran. The president's early return also comes ahead of his upcoming trip to New York for the UN General Assembly. Iran says it has revealed conditions to the U.S. through Qatar for ending the war and is waiting for President Trump's response.
3: Correspondent Andrew Stewart reporting. Several of the nation's largest left-leaning voter engagement and racial justice organizations are facing steep funding shortfalls and staffing cutbacks. Bob Agnew reports.
5: The shortfalls are setting off alarms among Democratic strategists who are betting on high turnout efforts this fall. Their financial woes are surfacing just as voting is getting underway in a midterm election that will determine control of Congress for the final 2 years of President Trump's term. In response, the Democratic National Committee says it's making what it calls historic investments in organizing what may be an uphill battle to get out the vote. Bob Agnew reporting.
3: Saudi Arabia has confirmed that Yemen's Houthi rebels tried to attack its capital with a ballistic missile. It was the first attack targeting Riyadh since the escalation in fighting between the Iran-backed Houthis and Yemeni government forces backed by the Saudis. The statement late Saturday by the Saudi-led coalition fighting the Houthis came long after the early morning attempt, which the coalition said was intercepted. The statement also said the Houthis tried to attack civilian infrastructure in the Red Seaport city of Yanbu, but they were thwarted. This is SRN News.
6: About a half an hour north of Philadelphia is a little town called Washington Crossing. On the edge of town is a large sign that indicates the place where George Washington and his troops crossed the Delaware River that fateful night near the end of the Revolutionary War. Now, I'm one of those guys who loves to stop and read those roadside markers. As I read, I imagined the men huddled in their boat, hungry, freezing, peering into the darkness on a mission they weren't sure they'd survive. What made them move forward? They were galvanized by fearless trust in their commander and the urge to set a nation free. They were willing to die for the cause. We all long to be part of something bigger than ourselves. We aspire to make a difference on a large scale. 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
3: Two-state solution may be dead. Correspondent Michael Harrington reports.
8: For decades, diplomats have promoted a vision of a Palestinian state existing side by side with Israel in peace and harmony. But a new poll from the Pew Research Center finds most Israelis and Palestinians don't believe it will ever happen. 56% of Israelis say peaceful coexistence with the Palestinians is impossible. And 68% of Palestinians feel the same way about the Jewish state. Meanwhile, the Israel-Hamas war remains unresolved. Michael Harrington reporting.
3: Police in Turkey detained dozens of protesters outside an Istanbul courthouse as they demanded the release of LGBT activists arrested last week. Authorities say a nationwide crackdown called My Family is Safe is meant to protect children, families, and public order. The operation targeted more than 160 suspects, several organizations, and businesses. This is SRN News. Forecasters are keeping an eye on several tropical weather systems. Correspondent Jennifer King reports.
9: Tropical storm Faye has formed in the North Atlantic, but there are no coastal watches, warnings, or threats to land as of yet. The National Hurricane Center reports Faye is about 450 miles southwest of the Azores with 45-mile-per-hour winds. But forecasters expect wind shear and dry air will weaken the storm before it becomes a threat to the coastal U.S. Meanwhile, in the Pacific, tropical storm Otis southwest of the Baja Peninsula is expected to strengthen into a hurricane. Some meteorologists are more worried about a tropical disturbance in Vest 99E. Fueled by a strong El Nino, the thunderstorm system could bring heavy rain and winds to Puerto Vallarta and Mazatlan before dumping moisture in New Mexico, Arizona, or Colorado later this week. I'm Jennifer King.
3: Three jockeys were injured and a horse euthanized after a racing accident at Churchill Downs. More details at srnnews.com.
7: 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For even I, the Son of Man, came here not to be served, but to serve others and to give my life as a ransom for many. Matthew 20, verses 27 and 28, Jesus' words offering perspective for life.
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11: I've heard from so many fathers who have struggled with raising spiritual kids. The evidence can be felt in churches where there are few to no children or young families attending, and the church is struggling to grow. I've also seen churches where there are very few men attending compared to women. What is going on with men and spirituality? What is going on in the home? How do we turn this around? My guest is going to give us some answers in just a moment, so don't go anywhere.
12: Welcome to the Fatherhood Challenge, a movement to awaken and inspire fathers everywhere to take great pride in their role and to challenge society to understand how important fathers are to the stability and culture of their family's environment. Now, here's your host, Jonathan Guerrero.
11: Greetings, everyone. Thank you so much for joining me. My guest is author, speaker, coach, and pastor, G.F. Watkins. Pastor Watkins honed his leadership skills starting as an All-American athlete and coach. After coaching, he became a pastor at his home church for 20 years, and then he used his leadership skills and experience as a pastor to plant many churches around the globe and train the next generation of God's leaders to raise up powerful ministries. But there is something about fatherhood that plays an essential part in all of this, and we are going to talk about this in a moment. But first, Pastor Watkins, thank you so much for being on the Fatherhood Challenge.
13: Thank you, Jonathan. I'm excited to be here today and to be able to share what God has done for me in my entire life while dealing with men and families.
11: So, Pastor Watkins, how did you go from being a coach to being a pastor? And how did your coaching experience prepare you to lead and start churches?
13: My father was a great, is a great man, was a great athlete, All-American in college at Baylor University. And so he trained me. He was my coach. And then he became our principal and our superintendent. So he was in education. My brother's a coach. And I just found a great correlation between training and focusing on an objective and then taking it step by step, going to the gym, going to work out, the things that you do to be a great athlete should transfer to being a great Christian if you do them consistently and with integrity. And so I felt like that was a normal transition. My pastor, when I was a coach, the pastor I went to was an ex-athlete, and he asked me one day if I would consider being the principal and coach of his Christian school. And that was how I got into ministry. It allowed me to go to Bible school at night. 7 years later, I left that church and started a church an hour across town in Houston, Katy, It's called Powerhouse Church. The principles we use are like you would feel like you came into a coaching situation. I call it coaching. It starts off coaching / mentoring and hopefully works into a fathering relationship, because I think that's the highest level, you know, of relationship is father to son or father to daughter. We're a fatherless world today, as you well know. And so I'm just trying to apply the things that I learned to become an All-American athlete and then become a coach to the things that Christ taught us. And there's so many people that are sitting in our churches today that never played athletics. They were never in any organized, even the band or any military. And so they don't understand a lot of coaching techniques. And it's really good for them to get their life in order. We say that you have to get into alignment for your assignment. That's what we do. We just script out how to do that, and then we're there for them. We don't just give them a computer program. We're there for them in the flesh to do that. I train coaches or assistant coaches. You might call them disciples today. They're the same thing. It's all about God's team, and it works in that capacity.
11: You mentioned that we're a fatherless society. I find that fascinating, a fascinating statement. In your experience coaching and pastoring, what have you learned about the impact of fatherlessness on society and churches?
13: Well, Jonathan, you know, I'm an author. I've written 7 books, and several of them, many of them, I mentioned the statistics of fatherlessness. And I call it the curse of fatherlessness out of Malachi 4:6, where he says, except the heart of the fathers is turned to the sons and the sons to the fathers, you will live under a curse. And then we look at our statistics today is that 61% of the homes are fatherless. That means Johnny is being raised by mom in most cases, or a social worker. That's a dangerous situation, and it has led to an effeminate society today. Which is not healthy for anyone. And you can see it in all the trappings as you walk around. It's not a healthy position. Men have lost our masculinity. We've lost our godliness. The Bible says God is a warrior. The warrior is his name. Over 80% of all rapists come from fatherless homes. I'll say that again. 80% of all rapists come from fatherless homes. 95% of all young men in prison today come from fatherless homes. And 90% of all runaways are from fatherless homes. We have a plague. We have a curse on our land today now. But that doesn't stop the curse from touching our lives, because we are in the world and not of it. And the curse is manifest in our schools. It's manifest all over by people that don't know Christ. They're living a fatherless life with a hole inside of them that doesn't understand, a wound, if you would, understand the goodness of our Father God, because they judge him based upon their relationship or lack of with their earthly father. At our ranch, Jordan Ranch, you can look it up at jordanranch.org, just like the River Jordan. And we have a program that I instituted for coaches called Helping Coaches Coach, where every coach in the state of Texas can come free. And it's a $2,000 experience here. The ranch is a $15 million ranch with 22 bedrooms, very nice. And we talk to them about 3 things: marriage, money, and mentoring. And we just let them have a free weekend with their wives, because coaches are a lot like fathers in the schools. And so we really value putting fathers back in a position where they can be impactful. That's why we do what we do out here.
11: All right. Well, that's interesting that you mentioned Malachi 4:6, because that scripture is one of the visions. It is the purpose and mission of the Fatherhood Challenge. It's also interesting you mentioned the curses, because, you know, we don't like to talk about curses. It doesn't give us the warm fuzzies to talk about. It's a very, very stern and serious thing. But it sounds like what you're saying is the curse is happening in our lifetime today. It's the prison systems. What's going on there? The results of fatherlessness. It's the crime. It's the shootings. It's all of it.
13: Yeah, absolutely. These things manifest out of young men. I mean, think about the horrific shootings that were in the schools every year. if you look at that, I think 2 years ago, there were over 300 shootings across the United States, mass shootings, whether they were in school or not. 100% of those were by males. We don't really have a female issue problem in that area. We have a male issue. And so that's why we attack the male problem, the lack of men, the lack of fathering, the lack of leadership, and the lack of biblical leadership, obviously, is what I'm talking about. So most churches are 80% female and 20% male. And yet biblically, the Bible says God wants the man to lead the family. Well, how can he lead if he's not even listening to the shepherd? So we've been doing this for 30 years, Jonathan, and we've come up with some really good ways to help men. And it's not just like an online course. What we believe primarily is one-on-one mentoring and tutoring. That's why we've come up with Manhood University, because we have so many people asking us to come and teach them how to develop godly, mature, strong men.
11: You also have a fatherhood retreat, right?
13: Well, we have a lot of things that we do. We have, it's called Intense Men. It's a father-son gathering where men bring their tent and they fish and they zip line and they play football and basketball and paintball, and they're busy all day. And then at night we come together and worship God under the stars. It's the largest one in the United States. We have around 1,500 to 2,000 fathers and sons every year in March that come out to the ranch. It's very fulfilling. About 500 give their life to Christ the first night, get baptized, and they just have an incredible time, and they're taught in the evenings about fathering, correct fathering, and being a man.
11: So at the end of this episode, we're going to mention how you can get plugged into this, how you can get connected, get involved, and attend. So is there a problem in homes today where fathers are struggling with faith, spirituality, and leading their children to God? Why does it seem that some churches have a low attendance by men?
13: Well, it's very simple. Again, I'm not trying to be the authority on everything. I'm just, from 30 years, the questions and the answers come easily. We've seen them. It's not something we've just studied. Here's what you have to realize. If 61% of the homes are fatherless, guess what most of the pulpits are? Yeah. We don't think about it like that.
11: But interesting.
13: We think the man, you know, that's speaking from the pulpit has it all together. But little do we know that most of those guys didn't have a father. So they're walking around with a father wound, and they don't know how to disciple. That's why there's not many discipleship programs that are successful in the churches. And they don't know how to father you as a congregation. And so when I say that you should support and honor your pastor, when the people go back in there, the pastor doesn't know how to take that as a father. So now we're training pastors, and I'll mention something in affirmation in a minute. We're trying to get them healed and whole so that they can effectively pastor men, so that the men can pastor their homes.
11: That puts an interesting spin on it.
13: Yep.
11: Fathers pastoring their own homes. What would happen if every home was like that?
13: Well, you'd be back to the Bible days, because that's exactly how, you know, children were taught biblically. We know that the father was the teacher of the Torah, of the Old Testament and the New. That's what the mandate was the father was the leader and the teacher. And so I think we would begin to have a lot more order, and with order comes multiplication and blessing. Blessing is the opposite of the curse.
11: Walk me through this. How does a father who didn't have a dad in his life learn to become a strong spiritual leader in his home and church?
13: Very good question. And people are asking that all day long. Most of the time, what we do as men, again, 30 years of experience here, and my mentor was a guy named Dr. Edwin Lewis Cole. Most people consider him the father of the modern day men's movement. Dr. Cole led Coach McCarty to the Lord, and Coach McCarty started Promise Keepers. And Dr. Cole, based out of Dallas, Texas, he wrote Maximize Manhood. So I had a great father, for example, but he didn't connect the dots from athletics to Christianity. So when I met Dr. Cole, I began to see all of the things that my father was teaching, the parallels, and it just jived. It just worked together. And I read Maximize Manhood, and then I met with him, and he began to mentor me personally for the next 7 to 8 years. And then he passed away. And we have carried that mantle out here to Jordan Ranch, where we help men understand first who they are, their identity. Then we recognize, we affirm them. Most men have never been affirmed, Jonathan. And that's where everything starts. In other words, you can mentally approach this problem and you can do better. We can teach you that. But until you're affirmed, you won't do it from your heart. You'll only do it from your head, which means that you'll never be totally successful or satisfied. I think affirmation is so critical. We teach identity, affirmation, and purpose in what we teach at the ranch. And then we send men back into their families to teach their wives and their children, and we teach them exactly how to do that through a commissioning process of 9 books that is about a 1 to 2 year program. We've done it all over the world, from Africa to Australia.
11: I love that you focus on identity and purpose. That's one of the things I learned from Chris Bruno, is the importance of those two things. And the identity splits in two different directions. One direction is the generational component. In other words, your dad, your grandfather, your great grandfather, what were their issues? Was it alcoholism? Was it physical abuse? Was it pornography? Was it something else? What were their issues? What are the generational, we call the generational train. How far does this train go?
13: Mm-hmm.
11: And are you on that train or have you gotten off? So that's one part of your identity, the uncomfortable part. Then there's the other part of it, which is the spiritual identity. And then the purpose is pretty straightforward. Your spiritual purpose. Why are you here? What were you meant to do? And without understanding those two main components, men become lost. There's an empty hole in them, and they will do anything and go to anything to fill it. Any vice that they can find that they think will fill it.
13: That's right.
11: And they just frankly become lost. So I'm really excited that you focus on those things.
13: Amen. I'll throw in a little caveat for you to think about is, and this is something that we really hit on about 6 or 8 years ago that we'd never, I still don't hear anybody teach on it. So we're really trying to get the word out there in all of our meetings. And we are international. We have what we call alpha male groups going on from Italy to Africa to Romania, all over South America, Peru, a lot of them all the time, probably some going on right now, where we've trained men to go in and do these things. And then the discipleship begins after. One of the key components, and this is what your listeners need to really hear, is that Jesus was 30 years old before he did his first miracle. Most people don't know that. He only lived to be 33. The book of John says if all the miracles that Jesus did, which is how he's known all over the world, as the man who walked on water, raised the dead, the blind eyes saw, that's how people identified that God was on earth. And he said, I'll confirm my word by signs following. That's his pattern. Well, when Jesus finished his course, the book of John says that if all the miracles he did were written in books, the earth could not contain them. What in the world happened at 30 to start that 3-year mirage or collage of miracles? He walked into the Jordan River. And when he walked in, John the Baptist baptized him, he came out. You know the story, the heavens opened up and God, his father, said, this is my son. And
11: he was affirmed.
13: He was affirmed. If Jesus needed to be affirmed to walk into his destiny, don't you think we do?
11: Yes, absolutely.
13: So you say, well, how do we train men? Well, we can train them mentally, but what we've got to do is affirm them, because Jesus needed to be affirmed, not one miracle until he was affirmed. And then so many that the earth couldn't contain them after he was affirmed. And so we need to realize it takes fathers to do that affirmation. That's why we have so many fathers' wounds, because the enemy has gone after the very position of father. He's gone after that position to take away the ability to have affirmation, which is the one thing that catapulted Jesus into his ministry. And it does the same thing for men. We wrap our arms around these guys and we just

0: affirms that you're a good man. I believe in you. You have talent. You have wisdom. You have guts. You have more than you need to take and do what you're called to do. And we're going to help you do that. We got your back. You need to go faster and harder. You're a good man. Most men have never heard that. I'm a good man from a father figure, ever. And we think they have, but they haven't. I've done it by thousands. I've had 85, 88-year-old men begin to weep and break and say, I've never been hugged by a man. I've never been told I was good by my father. This thing is rampant. I mean, we do it all the time. It's the same story. Men need to know that somebody thinks good of them. And somebody has to be their father, because their father doesn't play. The mother nurtures and she loves you no matter what you do. But a father will tell you the truth. And that's why his words are so powerful.
1: That is an interesting concept. And you talked about the fatherhood role, the spiritual aspect and identity of it. There's always an original, and then there's always a counterfeit in the spiritual world. Mm-hmm. So we have God the Father as the original. And then on the other side, Satan, interestingly enough, Satan is identified as the father of lies.
0: That's right.
1: And so this is why the affirmations are so critical. And I experienced just what you experienced. There was a man that walked into our church and visited, and I heard a little bit of his story, and he was having a rough go of it. I mean, he was really fighting to stay involved and stay in his kids' lives. There was so much going on, and he was doing overwhelming things just to stay connected to them. But he was beaten up. I mean, he was really hurting really badly. And I just sat there for a few minutes, just recognizing and acknowledging the struggle that he was having, and then acknowledging what a powerful impact he was having on his kids' lives, and how it would change them and for the better, for the future, and just how important he is to them. Mm-hmm. And the fact that he's already doing that, and he's working so hard at doing that, and no one's probably even noticing it. And he's doing it anyway. Mm-hmm. And as I'm saying this to him and just acknowledging what he's doing, and he was just breaking down. And he said just what you said. No one's said this. Yeah. So those affirmations are so important. The other overwhelming theme I'm hearing you saying so far too is that while being a father and being involved is essential, and yes, but it's not enough. There has to be a community involvement. Fatherhood is a community. Even then, you mentioned in your own experience, there was another mentor that kept in and filled in the gaps where your father couldn't.
0: Absolutely. The Bible does say, though, you have 10,000 instructors, but you have not many fathers. Again, I thank God for my father. He's 86. He's still around. He'll be joining me tomorrow for an event at the ranch. And he serves God. He prays. He's doing everything that he might not have done when we were growing up. But he's always been a good man. Now he's an informed man. He's a guy with a purpose. Back to that word purpose. But God connected me with Dr. Cole, I believe, for that short 6 or 7 years to kind of get me in alignment for my assignment. And so I think that those divine relationships, they're out there, but it really helps to have a spiritual coach or father to help you recognize where they are and which ones are good and which ones are not.
1: What are some simple, actionable steps that a dad can take right now to change the direction of his own spiritual walk and make it meaningful to him and his family?
0: Well, they say that readers are leaders and leaders are readers. The very best thing I can tell you to do is to connect with guys like me and you. So that's the first step. It's, you know, do something lest you do nothing. What are you spending your time on? Most of them would say on their phone. You know, that's not where we're headed. Get something, you know, obviously you want a Bible and you want to be able to read that, but how do you read it? Dr. Cole's book, Maximize Manhood, kind of helped me understand the Bible and its purpose in my life. And now I have a daily reading time and meditation time and a very good understanding after all these years of what the Word says. It is the book. While we have other books, the Bible is the book. But, you know, we've written one called, a book called Take Your Place. It addresses exactly what you're saying right now. We did that and based on my life with Dr. Cole, how I found a spiritual mentor, how I related to him, and how I did those things so I could become a mentor. You have to be a really good son if you're going to be a great dad. You have to walk in those steps to understand what a son should look like. Everybody wants to be the leader, but nobody wants to serve. We have to learn to serve our way into a position of eventual leadership and qualification. So Take Your Place. They can find that at gfwatkins.org.
1: Pastor Watkins, you are the author of four books, The Alpha Male, Test Me, The Malachi Mystery. 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Take Your Place. Take Your Place is about the Malachi 4:6 prophetic message, and G-Men, The Final Strategy. Please tell me a little bit about each of these books and how they can help men and fathers find their true purpose and identity.
0: Well, we actually use those on our Alpha Male Saturdays that we host around the world. And Take Your Place is used for identity. So you really have to find your identity, your purpose, who you are. Then you move into Alpha Male, which is now that you know who you are, how do you lead? The alpha male and the women who get them is what it's called. And so how to lead in a world of compromise, you know, and how to do the right thing every day. And then we have Test Me, which is now once you're leading, the blessing of the Lord is on your life. How do you continue that process in Test Me? It's how do you lead and succeed and not let the success get to you? Because when you lead God's way, you will be successful. And Test Me lines out all the promises of God are yes and amen. So it's not enough just to reach the top. It's how to stay at the top. And then G-Men is really a rewrite of a book that I wrote 20 years ago. And it received a lot of accolades and awards as in the way to bring men's ministry together with the local church. It was written for that purpose on how to make those two mesh. And that was theory 20 years ago. Now, after 20 years, I have four of my top disciples and spiritual sons that wrote chapters in there because they walked through 20 years with me implementing those truths. And so it shows you the ones that worked and the things that didn't work and what we're doing now after 20 years of doing men's ministry, actually almost 30 years now. So that's the way those five books lay out. I've written other books and everything, but those are the ones that we focus on right now.
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0: It can pretty much all be found, Jonathan, at gfwatkins.org. Just my name, gfwatkins, W-A-T-K-I-N-S.org. And everything is on there. We even have live chat. So if they want to ask a question, if I'm not available, then somebody will give them that information and get them to like intensemen.com. That's our gathering for fathers and sons. JordanRanch.org. That's how they can come out to this ranch and be a part of it. They might want to bring their church out here, their leadership retreat. People do that all the time. We are booked, pretty far in advance. So go online and check out JordanRanch.org. You'll love it. It's probably the best Christian retreat in the state of Texas. Rick Perry said so. So we'll go on his word.
1: And just to make it easy, if you don't remember all of those links, you can also go to thefatherhoodchallenge.com. That's thefatherhoodchallenge.com. If you go to this episode and look right below the episode description, all of the links will be there. You can just click right on them. It'll take you right to where you're trying to go. So, Pastor Watkins, as we close, what is your challenge to dads listening right now?
0: My challenge to you is be decisive. Be decisive. In other words, make a decision. God and women want their men to be decisive. I read something the other day. It said, right or wrong, make a decision. The road of life is paved with flat squirrels who couldn't make a decision. Procrastination steals time, kills initiative, and destroys production. So don't procrastinate. Make a decision today. Go get some of these books, start reading them, start following people that are focused on good fathering skills, and also find your purpose, because when you know what your purpose is, your overall 30,000 foot look purpose, then everything else tends to fall in line. And remember, purpose identified creates passion. We can help you find that purpose, and then you can lead your family in the same concept. So there's a lot of help out here today, including the Fatherhood Challenge and other good ministries like that. But we desire to mentor you personally.
1: Pastor Watkins, thank you so much for being on the Fatherhood Challenge. It's been a pleasure having you.
0: Thank you, Jonathan. Be blessed. Thank you so much.
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7: Hi, this is Julie Busteed with The Christian Working Woman, and today I'm joined by Lauren Stibshin.
8: Hey, Julie. You know, it seems like we hear from women all the time about that feeling of imbalance, more specifically pursuing this work-life balance.
7: Yes, this comes up all the time on prayer calls and in conversations with other working women. You know, in fact, I hear this from many women at all stages in their life, from stay-at-home moms to women in retirement.
8: I know, and this is not an issue isolated to women at work. And I'm reminded that our definition of work is really quite off. We have related work to the place that we go to do work outside of our home. But really, work is anything that we do that requires our time and energy. It seems as a culture, we've become more digitally connected and that we have more to do all the time. Chasing a balance of less of one and more of another thing can never bring us the feelings we most desire of joy, hope, and peace. These words just sound good to me, but how do we find them?
7: You are so right. Joy, hope, and peace do sound refreshing. I look forward to hearing about how all of this relates to work-life balance.
8: Thanks, Julie. The seasons are changing again, and it's hard to believe that kids are returning to school. I see so many social media posts about preparing kids for school from elementary to college, moms lamenting about lists, waking up their kids on a schedule, and trying to balance this with work and other commitments. Trying to get into a new season of balance. The reality is that our lives are full of these changes, no matter what the season and no matter what the reason. When it comes to seeking balance in work and life, part of our problem is separating the two things to begin with. The fact is that all of life is some type of work, whether we're on the job receiving a paycheck, at home with family, or even in volunteering. Change and disruption happen by the moment in our lives. Change can be good and change can be difficult. Change can be expected and unexpected. Sometimes we can make the choices to change, and sometimes we can't. I think this is why the Bible refers to life as a sojourn, a temporary stay or a visit in a place that is not our permanent home. The turmoil this life causes is well characterized in 1 Peter 2:11. Beloved, I urge you as sojourners and exiles to abstain from the passions of the flesh, which wage war against your soul. Repeatedly, the word reminds us that this world is not our home. Ephesians 2:19 states, "So then, you are no longer strangers and sojourners, but you are fellow citizens with the saints and members of the household of God." We are fellow citizens and saints as members of God's household. But what does this look like, and how can we use this citizenship and membership to bring our lives into better balance today? First, let's consider what brings us out of balance with this citizenship we have as believers. What did Paul mean in 1 Peter 2 when he mentions the passions of the flesh waging war against us? These passions of the flesh can show up in any of our work, at home, on the job, and we need to be aware of how these things are creating the lack of balance that we perceive. I would sum these passions of the flesh up with one short word: sin. God's word has many verses that summarize these sins, both in the Old and New Testaments, but verses in Galatians 5:19 through 21 specifically mention the flesh. Now, the works of the flesh are evident: sexual immorality, impurity, sensuality, idolatry, sorcery, enmity, strife, jealousy, fits of anger, rivalries, dissensions, divisions, envy, drunkenness, orgies, and things like these. I warn you, as I warned you before, that those who do such things will not inherit the kingdom of God. All of this wages war on our citizenship and is often a root cause for the feelings of imbalance in our life, whether we're in control of it or not. There are words from this list that are very present today, and I want you to think, what rivalries am I part of at work, in my family, or in my community? Where am I causing dissent or division? Am I causing strife at work? Am I jealous of someone or envious of what they have? Am I striving for significance in my life? Have I been angry in the last week to the point of yelling? What am I thinking about so much that it has become an idol to me? Again, you may not be the cause of some of these things that wage war on your flesh. For example, maybe you have someone at work that has caused division, and you are an unfortunate recipient of the backlash. Perhaps you have some rivalry in your family that you are not choosing, but someone else is. Maybe someone has jealousy of your achievements and is acting out because of this. You see, this is why chasing balance here in this world can never happen, but we can shift our thinking and focus on our citizenship and as fellow members of the household of God. This shift can help us feel more in balance when the world seems to work wildly against us. You know, that part about waging war. While the word war seems dramatic, I want you to remember that even Jesus told us that in this world we will have tribulation. I love the other side of the promise that Jesus has for us in John 16:33. He promises us that in him we will have peace because he has overcome the world. He tells us to rejoice and be glad because our reward is great in heaven. Nehemiah 8:10 tells us to not be grieved, for the joy of the Lord is our strength. And Psalm 16:11 states that God makes known to us the path of life and that in him is the fullness of joy. Jesus is peace. We can have joy in the presence of the Lord. With him is the fullness of joy. Personally, when I am worn out from all that life is handing me, I tell my husband or close friends, I just want peace. It feels like this beautiful stillness in a place where all of the things in this world cannot reach me. It is full of light and joy. The truth is that I already have these things because I believe in Jesus Christ, and through him, I have a home in heaven with God the Father. This good feeling of joy that is my strength, as stated in Nehemiah, needs my focus and my attention, which is why we are commanded over and over again in Scripture to rejoice in the Lord. When I really want this peace and joy, I start by acknowledging where it comes from because I can't produce it on my own. True joy is found in the filling of the Holy Spirit. In fact, joy is a fruit of the Spirit listed in Galatians 5, 22 and 23. So, in order to find Jesus, peace, God, hope, and the fruit of the Spirit, joy, I need to be giving this blessed Trinity my time. When was the last time you took 1 Thessalonians 5, 15, and 16 to heart? Rejoice always, pray without ceasing, give thanks in all circumstances, for this is the will of God in Jesus Christ for you. A verse from Philippians 1:12 has been rolling over in my mind for about a few months now. Paul writes, "I want you to know, brothers, that what has happened to me has really served to advance the gospel." It got me to think about my circumstances, both the highs and the lows, the good and the bad. God uses all of this to advance the gospel, but was I allowing it? It is easy to rejoice when things are easy, when we celebrate, receive a promotion or raise at work, or welcome a new child into our family. But what about a posture of rejoicing even when we are experiencing the opposite? In James 1, we are told to count it all joy when we meet a trial of various kinds, for we know that the testing of our faith produces steadfastness. This is echoed in Romans 5, 2 through 5. Through him, we have also obtained access by the faith into this grace in which we stand, and we rejoice in hope of the glory of God. Not only that, but we rejoice in our sufferings, knowing that suffering produces endurance, and endurance produces character, and character produces hope. And hope does not put us to shame because God's love has been poured into our hearts through the Holy Spirit, who has been given to us. Can I take this posture of rejoicing in my sufferings, knowing that these times will produce endurance, and that endurance will produce more character in me, and ultimately that character produces hope? Like many of you, I work a high-pressure job. The demands change, and with many personalities, priorities shift. The team can feel the demands of the moment. There are more times than I can count in the last few years where I have heard, "You are always so hopeful," or, "I don't know how you do the work through all of this that you do." This does not mean that I am not real about the trials that I face, but what I have found is that some of the suffering has produced endurance that has truly changed my character. I am able to stay consistent, hopeful, and caring for my colleagues, seeing people how God would see them. My favorite conversations are the unexpected ones. During a difficult moment one day, I chose to walk away for a few minutes. I needed a refocus on my mindset and some space to tell the Lord how I needed him to help me with my words and my patience. Honestly, I was frustrated and on the verge of tears. After a few minutes, a colleague followed and asked how I deal with things. My reply was that honestly, without my faith in God, I truly wouldn't be able to some days. What followed was a beautiful conversation about faith and Jesus that was so unexpected, but I can surely say what had happened to me has served to advance the gospel. In this moment, I was not rejoicing, but I was thinking about my flesh. More specifically, how I didn't want my flesh to create a situation of waging war through hasty words. And I chose to seek the Lord in prayer. What followed was the joy. Keeping any balance in life as a follower of Jesus Christ is dependent on how focused you are on remembering that your time here on earth is a sojourn. You are on a journey, and you really don't know how long that journey will last. Think about your heavenly home as a member of God's family. Your ability to find this joy, peace, and hope starts with your practice of abiding. How are you staying firm and steadfast in your relationship with Jesus? Is Jesus the center of your life or just someone you think about on a Sunday during church? As you evaluate all aspects of your life, where does Jesus fit into your job, your relationships, your health and wellness, your goals? Do you have a lens of biblical wisdom on all of these matters, or does the Word of God sit on a shelf in your house? Do you own a Bible? How often are you reading God's word or deeply meditating on it? After all, whatever was written in former days was written for our instruction, that through endurance and through the encouragement of the scripture, we might have hope. Are you in a Bible study or small group? Do you have faith-filled friends that love Jesus like you? What about prayer? How much are you talking to God? Do you have other people praying for you on a regular basis? Abiding. Jesus asks us to abide in him, and he will abide in us. He tells us that he is the vine and we are the branches, and that in this abiding we will bear much fruit. Jesus also tells us that apart from him we can do nothing. If in abiding we bear much fruit,

and the return of our Lord and Savior, Jesus Christ. Listener, I pray today that you are filled with a peace that surpasses all understanding, joy that fills you from head to toe, and a hope for things to come. May you be able to say, "What has happened to me has really served to advance the gospel." 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
7: Hello, and thank you for joining us. This is Families of Faith. My name is Tim, and my wife, Stacy, is with me. We're looking forward to another episode, aren't we?
8: We sure are. 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This is the Parenting Blueprint, and today we're looking at identity.
7: Now, if you're listening on the radio and you'd like to watch these episodes, you can do it two ways. 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Go to the contact page and let us know what you'd like to hear, or just give us some feedback. Mm-hmm. We always enjoy that, don't we?
8: Oh, it's so helpful. Please do. For us to know what to speak on and for others to learn from you, because we don't have all the answers. So we love hearing from our listeners.
7: So speaking about feedback, here's a comment we got recently on YouTube. My husband and I always look forward to all your marriage videos. They help us keep on track. We like that your videos are 28 minutes long and based on the Bible. The Bible and prayer have really helped our marriage. We are going into 42 years of marriage now. Thank you for the great marriage videos. Well, thank you. We appreciate that. And congratulations on 42 years of marriage.
8: Praise the Lord. That is rare nowadays, isn't it?
7: It's a great blessing and testimony.
8: I love what she said here. The two keys were or are continually being Bible and prayer for their marriage. So praise God for that testimony.
7: That's right. Do you have any kind of booster for us today?
8: Yeah, we have a parenting booster.
7: All right.
8: So here it is. And this is not rocket science. I'm sure our listeners know this already, but it's just sometimes we need reminders, right?
7: Sometimes knowing things and actually doing them or not doing them are different things.
8: Yes. So this one is just a reminder not to compare your children with other children, because it can really be damaging to their self-worth and their trust in you. And it can actually give you the opposite outcome from what you really want. So we know this to be true, and we're not talking about the learning from others and seeing good examples and examples to avoid, but we're talking about the detrimental comparing, like wishing they were like somebody else, or
7: it often comes across as either nagging or maybe being frustrated. You know, why can't you do this? Or your brother never does this. Why are you?
8: Or downing.
7: Mm-hmm.
8: And so it really can impact their self-worth. We're not looking for them to have big self-esteems and egos, but they need a healthy self-worth, and they get that from their parents, first off.
7: Remember, every child, every one of us as human beings has our own unique, special set of gifts and skills. And there's going to be some things we excel at and some things that we don't. And so setting up that kind of mindset in your child where they're going through life comparing themselves with others isn't fair to them. It's not fair to the other people that they might be comparing themselves with. And it can really set them up for a lot of frustration. And what's the other word I'm looking for?
8: Just hurt.
7: Hurt, yes.
8: Yeah. And yeah, I like that point. We really try hard with that, don't we? In our family, too. We have got four children. They're all different, thankfully, beautifully different. And we try to let them know that they're going to each excel at different things. And when you see your sibling excelling at something, be happy for them. And if you struggle at it, don't worry, because you have something else you're really good at. So.
7: And of course, kids are going to recognize these differences. It's not a surprise to them. And they're going to tell very easily, well, this person's better than that, than I am. And the opposite is also true. They'll recognize that they excel at some things that their friends or siblings don't. And so helping them learn the tools to deal with those differences in a healthy way,
8: mm-hmm.
7: so they're not putting others down or not putting themselves down unnecessarily.
8: And they can grow their weaknesses and they can strengthen their strengths. And those strengths come from God. They are talents that God has given. And he's proportioned everybody with talents. So
7: okay. Good booster.
8: Let's move on, though. We've got to get to our topic.
7: We have quite a topic today.
8: Yes, we sure do.
7: We're continuing with our parenting blueprint. And we have already laid the foundation on the 2 feet. And that is obedience and faith as the foundations for a Christian character.
8: Mm-hmm.
7: What do we have next, Stacy?
8: We are on identity today, and it's placed in a place on purpose.
7: It's there for a reason. Okay.
8: We'll get into that more later.
7: Well, let's start with a word of prayer.
8: Mm-hmm.
7: Heavenly Father, as we dive into this topic today, it's such a critical one for all of us to understand and to deal with in a biblical way. We pray that you will send your Holy Spirit, Lord, be with each person watching or listening, that they may understand what your word says about this. We pray in Jesus' name. Amen.
8: Amen.
7: Okay, so we've already mentioned one of the first lessons, maybe the first lesson that your child learns as a baby is simply that of obedience.
8: Mm-hmm.
7: Now, we want to add to that and build onto that platform and foundation as they continue to grow with faith,
8: mm-hmm.
7: as they begin developing their relationship with God and so forth. But what we're looking at today with identity is really also very foundational,
8: mm-hmm.
7: to how a person is going to go through the rest of their life, how they see themselves, how they see others, how they interact with others, how they mm-hmm. deal with others that are different than themselves.
8: Mm-hmm.
7: And so identity, there's several different aspects to this.
8: Yes.
7: And we're not claiming that we're going to hit all of them either.
8: Right, no, but trying to hit the big ones that come to our minds.
7: Yeah, so what's the first one we had?
8: Well, our identity as a child of God. This is so important. If they know as soon as possible, as young as possible, that they are a son or a daughter of God, then that gives them a price tag. There's no price tag to that, right? They're priceless. Their worth is immeasurable. They need to know that.
7: Oh, absolutely. And this is it's the first lesson the Bible gives us at the beginning of Genesis. We're not here by chance. It's not an accident of physics and biology and chemistry that you exist, my son or daughter. You were created. You have a creator, and that creator loves you. And he also sent his son to die for you. So that identity of that connection with God, that relationship, mm-hmm. Absolutely essential.
8: Mm-hmm. Oh, yes, it is. And maybe before they're learning this, they're learning their identity within the family.
7: Right.
8: You know, where they fit birth order. Does mom and dad love me?
7: Well, you bring up mom.

0: mom and dad, maybe the first thing they learn in this area is that hopefully I'm the child and my parents are the parents.
1: Very good point. And that's critical. I mean, nowadays there's a lot of permissive parenting and child-centered parenting. And so it can get a little reversed. But biblically speaking, it's really supposed to be the parent is the parent, and surprise, surprise, and the child is the child. And they need to know that they are in subjection to their parents while they're in the home.
0: There are many families where the child actually ends up calling the shots, even if they never consciously think of it that way, and the parents would never claim or admit that that's happening. Mm-hmm. It really does happen that way, and it throws everything out of order. Nobody is at peace, most of all, probably the child. A lot of, not every, but a lot of the acting out that children will do can be because they don't know who's in charge.
1: Mm-hmm. They feel secure when they have boundaries.
0: Exactly.
1: Mm-hmm. So, yeah, so that might be the first one they learn, but then as quickly as possible that they are a son or daughter of God is a huge one.
0: Now, having that foundation in place, both with the family and their relationship, their growing relationship with God, is going to give them the foundation and the security they need to deal with another set of challenges that come a little bit later as they're oftentimes approaching their teen years, and that is their identity with their peers.
1: Mm-hmm, mm-hmm. And this is huge. I mean, you really can't avoid it. Peer pressure is present. And I believe it's present all the way up into through till you die. You have pressure from peers into adulthood. So learning that you are a child of God first and that you are a very important member of your family and that you are the child, you know, not the parent. All of these help build so that when they get to the peer pressure stages, they can handle it better.
0: So it's our belief that any person, no matter the age, and thank you for bringing that out, we as adults face it too. But it's our belief that peer pressure at whatever age you may be facing it is going to be very, very difficult to handle in a healthy, constructive way if you do not have a foundation in your own identity. If you're still searching for who you are, trying to figure that out, looking for the approval of other people to fill your self-worth, you're going to be very, very easily swayed by peer pressure, and
1: yes,
0: your children are too.
1: You'll be vulnerable to that. And maybe more of a follower than it would be best to be.
0: You can think of some of the great stories in the Bible. The ones in the book of Daniel are coming to mind right now. With Daniel and his friends as young captives in Babylon. Later on, the fiery furnace story in Daniel chapter 3. Late in Daniel's life, the story of the lion's den. When he asked to choose, will I serve God or go along with you know, what my peers are telling me I'm supposed to do. Mm-hmm. All of these are really peer pressure stories.
1: Right.
0: Among other things.
1: Exactly. And they learned, you know, Daniel and his friends were not that old when they were faced with life and death situations and Esther. And so they must have had a good foundation in order to be able to withstand those.
0: Well, it's interesting that with Daniel and his friends, especially the king of Babylon tries to change their names. Well, he does. And why does he do that? Because a name is your identity. Mm. And especially in the Bible, a name represents character as well. Mm-hmm. So he's trying to get them to change their understanding of who they are and their self-identity.
1: It doesn't work, though.
0: It didn't work for them.
1: Praise the Lord. We have these stories. Yes. Okay, so these are not the only aspects to identity we want to look at.
0: None of these explain why we put identity where we did in the blueprint for parenting.
1: Right.
0: Right above the knees, right around the midsection.
1: Mm-hmm. Mm-hmm.
0: And so the gender issues are obviously a big issue in the world today. And a person's identity, a child's identity as either male or female, mm-hmm, is a huge aspect of what's going to determine what their life looks like.
1: Wait, where do you get that? Is it not LGBTQ+? I mean, there's six plus nowadays. So well, where do you get this?
0: Let's go to the Bible.
1: Uh-huh.
0: And we recognize that these topics are very sensitive and challenging for many people, but we just need to look at what the Bible says. And so we're going to start right at the beginning. We already mentioned Genesis chapter 1 with creation, but we also find this issue of identity embedded in the creation story.
1: Mm-hmm, mm-hmm.
0: Stacy, would you read Genesis chapter 1, verse 26 and 27?
1: Mm-hmm. And God said, "Let us make man in our image, after our likeness, and let them have dominion over the fish of the sea, and over the fowl of the air, and over the cattle, and over all the earth, and over every creeping thing that creepeth upon the earth." So God created man in his own image. In the image of God created he him, male and female created he them.
0: Okay, so the Bible's very clear that humanity was created in God's image. And the question is always asked, well, what does that mean, right? Is that a physical resemblance? Maybe in some way.
1: We probably don't note this to the fullest extent.
0: No, absolutely not.
1: One point.
0: But there's a reflection in morals and character, certainly that God desired to see. But this verse also brings out the fact that the distinction between male and female is connected with the image of God.
1: Mm-hmm. Yeah, I think that is incredible. What it makes me think of is that when marriage happens with a male and a female coming together, then you have, if done properly, a clearer picture of who God is. And that's powerful.
0: So you mentioned marriage. I want to read a verse at the end of Genesis 2, which describes the first marriage between Adam and Eve. Verse 24. Adam is speaking. He says, "Therefore shall a man leave his father and his mother and shall cleave unto his wife, and they shall be one flesh." So that joining of a man and a woman together in marriage results in not two individual people, but something that didn't exist before, a one flesh experience. Now, of course, there's physical dimensions and aspects to that, but there's also emotional and spiritual dimensions mm-hmm. to it, aren't there?
1: Mm-hmm. Oh, it's a beautiful picture. And it comes as no surprise that Satan is going to attack this because he wants God's character and his image to be done away with and attacked.
0: Yeah, so just to clarify, it's that one flesh, that uniting of a man and a woman together that most fully reflects the image of God in humanity.
1: Mm-hmm.
0: You read through the Bible, God has many masculine characteristics. You know, he's a warrior, he's a defender, and so forth. But there's a lot of feminine characteristics as well that the Bible ascribes to God. He's tender, he's compassionate. And so it's all of these together.
1: Mm-hmm. And we don't understand what that looks like. We don't need to go too far with that and put God in a box that he's...
0: Yeah, we're not saying that God is both male and female.
1: No.
0: So thank you.
1: Yeah, just make sure that's clear. But for some reason, he saw it best that when man and woman came together, it would be a clearer picture of who he is. And so... marriage is attacked, and it was attacked right away here in the garden. So how was that happening?
0: Well, why don't you read some verses for us? Okay. Genesis chapter 3, the first few verses describe the temptation there in the garden.
1: Okay. "Now the serpent was more subtle than any beast of the field which the Lord God had made. And he said unto the woman, Yea, hath God said, ye shall not eat of every tree of the garden?" So casting doubt right away on God.
0: And especially on the word of God. So this is always the first step in deception or temptation is casting doubt on the Bible or the word mm-hmm. of God.
1: Yeah, good point. "And so the woman said unto the serpent, We may eat of the fruit of the trees of the garden, but of the fruit of the tree which is in the midst of the garden, God has said, Ye shall not eat of it, neither shall ye touch it, lest ye die." Let me keep going.
0: Sure, verse 4.
1: "And the serpent said unto the woman, Ye shall not surely die."
0: Okay, so here's a straight out lie mm-hmm. or contradiction of what God had just said a few verses earlier. He had told Adam and Eve, if you eat from that fruit, you will die. So notice the progression. The devil begins with trying to get Eve to doubt the word of God. Mm-hmm. Once she begins to doubt in her mind, if the word of God is true, and of course it wasn't printed there in the Garden of Eden, but it's the same thing, it's the word of God. Once she begins to doubt within herself, now she's ready to swallow the whole lie, which is you shall not surely die if you sin.
1: Wow, so quick. She could go to that next blatant lie and believe that.
0: Now there's a final step in this progression. Stacy, would you read the next verse as well, verses 5 and 6?
1: For God doth know that in the day ye eat thereof, then your eyes shall be opened, and ye shall be as gods, knowing good and evil. And when the woman saw that the tree was good for food, and that it was pleasant to the eyes, and a tree to be desired to make one wise, she took of the fruit thereof, and did eat, and gave also unto her husband with her, and he did eat.
0: So here's the third step in this progression. Number one, Eve is led to doubt the word of God. Number two, she's led to believe a straight-out lie that she never would have accepted had she maintained her faith in the word of God. Now, once she has done that, she is ready for the final step, which is to believe something as silly as believing that you can become like God yourself. And at the foundation of this is this idea that Eve really liked, that as a human being, her nature, the essence of who she was as a human, as a woman, was fluid. It could be changed. In other words, she could decide at that moment, standing under the tree of knowledge of good and evil, that she didn't want to be just a human anymore. She wanted to be a god of some sort. And simply by deciding that, she could change who she is. And that brings us to where we are in the world today, with all of the issues and confusion regarding gender and identity. People are believing the same thing.
1: It's hard for me to understand this, because God is God. He is the creator. Since when have we seen a person create something? So what makes a human being think that they can be a God and can change creation and can recreate? I don't get that. It's so hard for me to understand that.
0: Well, I won't pretend to know all the answers to that. but I think as human beings, we seem to have always had a weakness to try to be something more than we're created to be, at least under sin, as the Bible describes it. And it really goes all the way back to the beginning of sin. Again, the Bible tells us that sin began in heaven, in the heart of an angel that God had created. He had created this angel perfectly. And he had given him the most important job in heaven, which was standing right next to God's throne. But over time, this angel became dissatisfied with the position and the role, and even, it seems, the very nature of who he was.
1: That's dangerous, isn't it? To be dissatisfied. Because that's what leads to wanting something different than we are, or something better.
0: So this angel says, and I'm reading from Isaiah 14, verse 12, "How art thou fallen from heaven, O Lucifer, son of the morning? How art thou cut down to the ground, which didst weaken the nations?" And verse 13 goes on, "For thou hast said in thine heart, I will ascend into heaven. I will exalt my throne above the stars of God. I will sit also upon the mount of the congregation in the sides of the north. I will ascend above the heights of the clouds. I will be like the Most High." So he really wants the same thing that Eve was seeking for, or that she found so enticing there in the Garden of Eden, and that was to become something that he had not been created to be.
1: So sad. And in doing that, trying to reach a higher place, so he thought, he fell so much lower. And the same with Eve. She did the same thing. She wanted something different than she had been created to be, and she fell. And so the same with us today.
0: So we got a few minutes left. I think we need to ask some questions here. What if you find yourself, or you have a loved one who is struggling with some of these issues, being satisfied or feeling at home in the body or the person that God created you to be? How do we deal with these things?
1: Well, we have some Bible verses that are wonderful to claim in any sin that we find ourselves in, because the Bible is very clear that we have all sinned and fallen short of the glory of God. We are all sinners, and we all deal with sin. And so without ranking them, you know, where they are, we need 1 John 1:9. First of all, this is one our whole family knows.

0: Goes very well. If we confess our sins, he is faithful and just to forgive us our sins and to cleanse us from all unrighteousness. And that's just, praise the Lord for that verse, right? We can claim that.
1: And this is something that as Christians we need to remember as we're dealing with this issue, is that the Bible is very clear on this issue, that some of these things that we're talking about here with identity, they are regarded as sins in the Bible. And that's not a popular idea in the world, but the Bible is very clear about it. And, you know, sometimes people will say, well, I was born this way, right? And, you know, it may be. It's very possible that a person can be born with certain temptations or weaknesses or inclinations in certain areas.
0: Just like an alcoholic parent can pass that inclination on.
1: If you're born with a weakness toward drugs or alcohol, or I was born and I just have this compulsive desire to steal or to kill, right? Well, that doesn't make it right. Nobody would argue that that just makes it right or okay because you're born that way. And so the same thing holds true with this issue
0: as
1: well.
0: Yes, it does. And I know we're getting close to out of time, but it might be worth just considering that Satan, it says in Matthew 22:30, it says, for in the resurrection, they neither marry nor are given in marriage, but are as the angels of God in heaven. And so it just makes me ponder, are angels and is Satan genderless? And if that is so, is he trying to get people in his image?
1: Recreate humanity in a different image.
0: Right. So that it attacks God and his image and lifts him up, you know? And so it's worth considering that. I'm not saying that dogmatically, but that's not who we want to uplift.
1: So 1 Corinthians 10:13 is another great promise. And if you don't know it, we encourage you to learn this verse. There hath no temptation taken you except such as is common to man. But God is faithful, who will not suffer you to be tempted above that you are able, but will with the temptation also make a way to escape that you may be able to bear it. And what an encouraging promise, no matter what the issue may be, whether it's this, whether it's something else.
0: We all have issues to deal with.
1: We all have things. And God has promised that he allows nothing in our life that he cannot help us to overcome or to deal with biblically with his Holy Spirit's help if we take it to him.
0: Amen. And let's be satisfied with our Creator and how he made us, you know, and how he's created us to be.
1: So some practical advice, do everything you can to help your young boys be boys who are becoming men.
0: Amen.
1: Do everything you can to help your little girls become girls who are becoming women. And remember, you tell a story when you were young.
0: I was one of the only girls in my family, born to that, to our family. Just weren't girls very often. And so my dad was only raised with boys, and he thought girls could be okay with playing with the boys, my brother's toys. And anyways, I got my first doll at some point, and they realized, nope.
1: You lit up, didn't you?
0: Yeah, I lit up. It was love at first sight to have a doll. And so they realized there's a difference right from the start.
1: Yeah. Okay. Well, there's probably a lot more that could be said on this topic, but identity is another building block of Christian character.
0: Amen.
1: That is very, very important. So pray about it. Ask God for his help, and he will help you as you raise your children to embrace that identity in your family, in their relationship with God, and in themselves. Amen. Keep building your family of faith every single day.
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4: Hello, I'm Craig Allen, and I welcome you to the weekend story edition of Between the Lines with Pastor Don Pate. All this week, it's been my privilege to serve as your host for a most remarkable topic. We've considered some of the times when the arbitrary nature of God comes bubbling to the surface in the Bible stories. But more than that, We've spent time turning this back upon ourselves to evaluate our own attitudes of loyalty and submission when God does appear to be arbitrary. Pretty good stuff. As always, we want to let you know this material and all the rest of our ministry resources are available to you. If you'll just be ready to write at the end of the broadcast, the pastor will give you our contact information, and you can have this series or any other for your own on cassette tape or on CD. Now, let me move out of the way as our teacher does something that I really enjoy. He's going to bring the whole discussion to a conclusion by means of a story. A story he's entitled, Ireland's Excalibur.
5: I want to share with you, this is a parable. Sometimes when I don't say that in advance, I get in trouble because people believe that I'm trying to tell a truth and then they walk away saying, how dare he, when they find out it was a parable. Let me couch it in the beginning. This is a parable. This story never truly happened. I kind of wish it had. Or maybe it did in a different setting. A few years ago, Sandy and I had the privilege of going to Ireland, Scotland, and England. We flew into Shannon and spent most of our time down in County Kerry, County Cork. And then we went up to Scotland and goofed around all out the west and to Glasgow and eventually Edinburgh. And then we crossed Hadrian's Wall and we went on down south through York and the Lake District and around London. And just I had a wonderful time. Okay. But when we were in County Kerry, in County Cork, down in the southwest corner of Ireland, we'd just arrived, and it was the old jet lag trick. You know, we were fighting the jet lag and kind of sleeping mid-afternoon and this kind of stuff, and ended up that evening going into a pub, because the pubs, by the way, many of them have wonderful vegetarian food, which I'm a vegetarian, so obviously that's attractive, and a lot of them have vegetarian entrees and stuff like this. So we went into a pub, and we were enjoying listening to the music and this kind of thing. We don't drink, but it was a wonderful, you know, cultural experience, when suddenly this old man approached us there, and it was in the village of Skibbereen, and he looked at us and he said, you're not from here, are you? And I said, no, we're not at all. He says, I would guess you're American. And I said, well, yes, we are. And he says, do you know the legend? I said, the legend? He says, yes, the legend. The legend of Ireland's Excalibur. I had to confess I'd never heard of it. I knew about Excalibur and the sword in the stone and King Arthur being able to go over and pull it out of the stone, and that was Destiny's way of revealing that he was to lead the nation, etc. I said, Ireland's Excalibur? I don't know anything about that. He said, oh, yes. He says, someday when you have the chance, you need to learn the story of Michal Olanin, the legend of the Chalice of Kerry. Oh, the chalice. I didn't know anything about it. He says, truly, he says, there are many books available on this here in our region, and if you have time, you may wish to read up on this. And then he just turned and left. I never saw him again. And he sort of put this seed in my mind about Excalibur within Ireland, but not Ireland. It was a chalice. It wasn't a sword. It was, you know, and so I'm sitting there thinking, you know, if I'm given the chance, I really do. Well, you know, it was jet lag and we were struggling. And so I was having trouble sleeping that night. And we were actually staying in a bed and breakfast in this home. And they told us, they said, look, make yourself at home. If you wake up in the middle of the night, go ahead and go out and, you know, feel free to get a glass of tea or you know, a cup of tea or a glass of milk or something like this. Need a cookie. And, you know, we understand your jet lag thing. And there's books here and things like that. And so I did. I was tossing and turning. I couldn't sleep. So I got up and I wandered out into the family room area of this bed and breakfast. And sure enough, I was just kind of scanning the titles on the bookshelf. And there it was. The Legend of Michal Olanin. I'd never heard of the man, so I decided I'd pull this thing out. And I pulled the book off the shelf and started flipping through. I'd gotten myself a glass of milk and was nibbling a cookie or two, and I was sitting there, and I began to flip open the pages of this legend of Michal Olanin, this man who was a giant in the history of County Kerry and County Cork. And this is the way, as I understand it, the legend went. Once upon a time, there was a monk named Verdan. And Verdan was blind. And this monk Verdan called together the young men of the region in the neighborhood, in the surrounding communities of near Skibbereen. They were under the oppression

of the house of Carnahan. And he called together the young man and he said, it is time. It is time that Ireland receive her destiny, that the oppression of the house of Carnahan be broken. And one of you young men here, one of you is destined to be the one who will receive the powers and the authority of the chalice of Kerry. And with that, he turned. They were standing in this misty field, and nearby was this little, very strange rock structure, stone structure, that had a pinnacle to it. It was like a small barn. It was Galerius Oratory. It was the first Christian church of the British Isles. And the monk Ferdinand, the blonde monk, he turned from speaking to these young men, and he went in. Just with no assistance, no one to lead him, it was a path that he knew. He walked directly into Galerius Oratory and walked up to the altar area in this small little shed barn of a church, and went in, and with blind eyes found himself directly in front of the altar. He reached out and took a chalice that was on the altar table, turned, and came back out of Galerius Oratory and held it before the young men there. None of them had ever seen the Chalice of Kerry before. They'd heard of it, but it was this mythical thing. And he said, this chalice will be the possession of the one who is destined to bring freedom from the house of Carnahan. But in order to be the man select, there will be six tests. And you must pass each of these six tests to prove yourself fitting and worthy to be the possessor of the Chalice of Kerry. He held up the chalice, and the young men stood in the misty morning. They observed, and quietly in front of the oratory, blind monk Verdun said, he who would possess the Chalice of Kerry must first reveal himself fit. Wheat and water shall be his sustenance. He who would possess the Chalice of Kerry must first reveal himself fit. He must confront the prince for his pride. He who would possess the Chalice of Kerry must first reveal himself fit. He must create a ring within the flame. He who would possess the Chalice of Kerry must first reveal himself fit. He must humble the palace oak. He who would possess the Chalice of Kerry must first reveal himself fit. He must break the code of fire. He who would possess the Chalice of Kerry must first reveal himself fit. He must kneel before the Lion of Cork. And with that, Verdun lowered the chalice, turned and walked the worn path into the oratory, set the chalice on the altar again, and was gone. The young men stood there in the morning mist. It was evident that this was a time of great importance. What they had hoped for, the potential that there would be one who would deliver from the oppression of the House of Carnahan, was among them. And there were young men there, sons of coal miners and cobblers and sons of soldiers and fishermen, all standing this assembly in the midst. And as they looked across the verdant green in the shadows of the misty morning, they didn't see, off in the haze, the blind monk leaving their presence. Someone among them was destined to lead Ireland. So it was that the young men each returned to his own home. And with their ears ringing from these various strange prophecies and demands, water and wheat as sustenance, confronting the prince for his pride, creating a ring within the flame, and humbling the palace oak, deciphering the code of fire, and kneeling before the Lion of Cork.

10 days later, a man came running through the fields and along the little lanes and past the flocks of County Kerry and County Cork, shouting, "The monk Verdun calls the young men forward again. It is time for your crusade." And so young men who had spent 10 days thinking about this and considering what these mysterious demands meant, they came forward from the hovels and from the small homes and from the farm fields. They came forward, they came away from their flocks, and they gathered again at Galerius Oratory. At that point, the young men were commanded to line up in a straight line. And the old blind monk Verdun slowly worked his way down the path. He felt along until he would feel the knapsack of each of the young men, his provisions for the crusade. He opened the knapsack, and with most of them, he took the knapsack and just turned it upside down and dumped it on the ground and began to stomp on the various provisions. Some of them had weapons. Some of them had provided fruit and meat and dried fish for their journey. Only a few remained with their knapsack intact. There were dogs running up, yapping and glad for the free meal. The men who thought they would be part of the crusade, it was hard to understand. But inside of himself, there was a young man. There was a young man, Michael O'Lannon, who he'd understood the first command. And in his knapsack, all he had were dried crust of bread and a little flask of water. And for that reason, he was allowed to keep his provisioning. That's all he had for the journey. Dried bread crust and water. But he had passed the first test. Water and wheat shall be his sustenance. Now, some of them, with no provisions and no weaponry at all, would have to face the journey completely unprepared. The monk Verdun called out, "Sons of Ireland, it is the day that the oppression of Carnahan will be brought to its knees. Go forth." They really didn't understand where they were to go, but it was at that point that Michael O'Lannon began to think the second command was that you are to confront the prince for his pride. Confront the prince for his pride. And so it was that Michal began to go from village to village to village, saying, "Do you know where the lord of the realm is? Have you heard of his retinue?" And surely some had heard, and they'd said, "Yes, we heard he was traveling in such and such a village and going such and such a direction with his men and with his retinue, with his soldiers." And so it was Michael O'Lannon found the place where the prince was staying. And as the prince came out of that village that morning, riding with his soldiers, with his men, Michael suddenly jumped from behind a boulder. And he stood directly in front of the massive, majestic horse of the Lord of Carnahan. And he raised his hand before him and he says, "I rebuke you. I rebuke you for your pride. You will be broken." The Lord of Carnahan was so taken aback that he'd been so confronted, he hardly knew how to respond. At first he wanted to command that the young man would be killed. And then he thought, no, a young man of this courage, I need to actually bring him into my realm. I need to bring him into the inner circle. But before he could respond at all, he was so surprised, he looked down and Michael O'Lannon had disappeared. But he had fulfilled the second command, the second decree of the prophecy of Verdun. He had confronted the prince for his pride. Just a matter of days later, the soldiers of Carnahan were commanded to burn out some of the hovels and the farms of those who were shepherds, those who had not fulfilled the demands and the decrees of extra taxation that the House of Carnahan had put upon them. The fact that they didn't have the money, the wherewithal,

was irrelevant. The Lord of Canaan was demanding it. And so it was as that morning when he arose, trying to understand, what does it mean to fulfill the third command, to create a ring within the flame? Young Mikhail Olanin looked on the horizon and he saw the billows of smoke coming up from farms and fields and barns that were being torched by the evil soldiers of Canaan. Rather than running from it, he walked directly toward it. He didn't understand, when I come, how am I to create a ring within the flame? But he knew that was the destiny of the one who would receive the chalice of carry. And so it was that young Mikhail came forward, and as he approached, there was a path that went toward this ravine, and there was smoke billowing. There were barns burning all around him, and the flame was burning across through some of the dried heather, for the spring had not had as much rain as normal. There was a wall of flame before him, but young Mikhail Olanin remembered the third decree. You must create a ring within the flame. He walked directly toward it, not knowing how he would survive, when suddenly, as he stepped, he felt beneath his feet there was not precipice. There wasn't a little canyon. He had actually walked into the billows of the smoke with the flames around him and found the bridge and walked through the bridge. And once he crossed into the middle of the crevasse, the precipice, he looked and the flame was all behind him. He was safely through the fire and the flame. And before him was the house of Canaan, the castle. He knew the fourth decree. The fourth decree was that he was going to humble the palace oak. He didn't know what the palace oak was. But with the flames behind him burning, young Mikhail Olanin continued to press forward, walking right up to the entryway of the castle. He came through the gate of the castle and looked, and there, in the courtyard of the castle, was a large tree. And then he understood what it was. It was the county hanging tree. Many had been hung to die on that tree at the decree of the evil Lord of Canaan. He remained in the shadows until the evening fell. And at nighttime, when the castle was quiet, suddenly the guards heard a loud noise. It was the sound of an axe. Where was it coming from? What did it signify? They were running with torches trying to find where the weakness in the wall might be. Someone was using an axe, and it resonated within the courtyard of the palace, and it was difficult to find the source. And as the soldiers ran, they looked and they were finding the various guardhouses, and they went to the main gate thinking that someone was trying to break in. When the light came in the morning, the hanging tree had fallen down. Mikhail Olanin had humbled the palace oak. He didn't know what the code of fire was. He assumed that as he continued on his destined journey, Mikhail Olanin assumed that when he came to the code of fire, he would know it. As he was walking away from the palace of Canaan that morning, with the tree crashed behind him, suddenly Mikhail became aware that there was someone walking with him. He looked, and it was the monk Vardan, the old blind monk. Vardan reached out and put his hand on the shoulder of the young man. He said, "You have done well. You have done very well, my son. But you have yet to break the code of fire." And what is this code?
You will find it in the library of the monastery on the hill. When young Mikal trudged up the pinnacle of the hill to come to the monastery, he went in, and in the old dusty hallways, he

that he had to step into the lion's mouth. He didn't understand what that meant. But he must go to step into the lion's mouth, and that would bring the evil Lord Carnahan down. Mikhail Olanin pondered these words. He rested in the monastery. For 3 days, he prayed and prepared himself for the last stage of his mission. Finally, on the dawning of the fourth day, the young man walked down the hill away from the monastery alone, with the words of the burning gold letters etched in his mind. He had to walk into the mouth of the lion. Suddenly, at the base of the hill, he realized that approaching him, there were many, many horsemen, probably 30 of them. And these horsemen were carrying the insignia of Carnahan. And with them was Carnahan himself, the evil lord of the realm. They had understood that there was a young man who was courageous enough that he had come into the palace and literally chopped down the hanging tree of the county. And they believed they had found him. There were those who had seen him in the darkness, and they described him, and they knew they had Mikhail Olanin. They encircled him, and as he stood in the middle of all of the horses, waiting to receive the punishment of Carnahan, suddenly he looked and he realized that on the blanket of the saddle of each one of the horses was the insignia of the house of Carnahan. It was a lion. He was standing within the mouth of the lion. And he had to kneel before the Lion of Cork. Carnahan at that moment ordered his men to charge. And rather than standing and taking it, the young man fell down. Mikhail fell down. He raised his hands to heaven and he said, "For your glory, Lord, fulfill your word." And around him, suddenly, there was clashing. The horses were running into each other. The soldiers were being thrown from their horses. And in the carnage and in the confusion of the morning, when suddenly out of the blue sky, it was like there was a clap of thunder and the horses were terrorized. And they began to run. The soldiers were falling and falling. And Carnahan, in terror, realized that he was alone. And his horse was prancing and beginning to jump and to run like the other horses when he slipped and he fell. And young Mikhail Olanin stepped forward with all of the men fleeing before him in terror that even the elements of lightning and thunder had spoken on his behalf. The mouth of the lion had roared around him and fallen apart. Young Olanin approached, and he slew the evil Lord Carnahan. The counties, County Kerry and County Cork, rejoiced. They cheered. A loud rejoicing was heard throughout the land, because the evil oppression of Carnahan had come to an end. For there was a young man who walked to Galerius, to the oratory, to head to the altar, to reach to receive the chalice of Kerry. And from that day forward, Mikhail Olanin led the people of Ireland with justice. It's a very strange parable, but the truth is, if you go back and you look at the book of Daniel, this in analogy represents exactly the same testings that Daniel and his friends had in the first 6 chapters of that book. If you go back and look, with every layer of every chapter, Daniel and his friends are put at great risk, terrible risk of the moment, and at no time in advance of the trial were they ever given any clarity that they were going to safely make it out the other side of the trial and be blessed. But their faithfulness, Daniel's faithfulness, was so significant that with every challenge and every trial, God brought him out the other side, courageous and victorious, even though before he hit the trial, there was no promise given that he would survive the day. This week, we've been looking at issues of hukim. When God makes

command with no explanation. And the question is, do we trust him enough to allow him the lordship so that he can make decrees and we say, God, I don't get it. It doesn't matter. You're Lord. I will follow. Let's pray. Lord, we thank you that we have such a surety that we can turn to you and acknowledge you to be on the throne and the universe will run just fine. This is our prayer in Christ's name. Amen. Thank you so much for joining us this week for the material that we've provided for you through this ministry. We have a fresh website for you now that is effective. It is giventoyou.com. That's G-I-V-E-N, the number two, U-Y-O-U.com. 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You just use, adapt. 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It really is our gift to you. And so we thank you so much, and we encourage you as you continue to grow in the things of Christ, in the matters of the Word. That's always been our dedication in our heart through the ministry Between the Lines. So thank you, and I hope we see you at giventoyou.com.

0: 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I just want to step in and state how grateful I am for this wonderful Christian radio station. 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
3: With SRN News, I'm Mary Rose. President

0: Trump is expanding access to America's public lands and waters with new executive orders aimed at hunters, anglers, and outdoor businesses. Correspondent Richard Boyd reports.
1: The orders promote hunting access, habitat management, youth and veteran programs, and more science-based fisheries policy. They also target regulations officials say restrict recreational fishing and burden coastal communities. America's outdoor recreation economy generates more than $1.2 trillion per year and supports over 5 million jobs. Conservation and sportsmen's groups are praising this move, saying hunters and anglers are among America's greatest conservationists. President Trump says he's putting the American outdoorsman first. Richard Boyd reporting.
0: Warren Buffett is stepping down as chairman of Berkshire Hathaway after leading the $1 trillion conglomerate for more than six decades.
2: Warren Buffett is taking on a new role as chairman emeritus of Berkshire Hathaway after serving as chairman since 1970. His son Howard will become the company's new chairman as part of a long-planned succession. The 96-year-old, known to many financial market followers as the Oracle of Omaha, will remain a director. Buffett says he's confident with CEO Greg Abel and his son Howard as they lead Berkshire Hathaway. In a letter to shareholders, Buffett said he still has the best job in the world and that he's never felt better about what comes next. I'm Marcela Sanchez.
0: U.S. Central Command says the military has escorted 1 billion barrels of oil and over 2,000 commercial vessels out of the Persian Gulf in recent months. The announcement was made Saturday by CENTCOM leader Admiral Brad Cooper in a video. This is SRN News.
3: 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Quote, "The world's Redeemer accepts men as they are, with all their wants, imperfections, and weaknesses, and he will not only cleanse from sin and grant redemption through his blood, but will satisfy the heart longing of all who consent to wear his yoke, to bear his burden. 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Have an awesome day.
0: Planned Parenthood goes all in. Correspondent Michael Harrington reports.
4: In an Instagram post that is drawing ridicule from both right and left, the nation's largest abortion business states that, quote, "People of all genders need abortions." It's apparently an effort to burnish the organization's credentials as a supporter of the LGBT agenda, and some critics say to promote its transgender services. Planned Parenthood is fast becoming the nation's leading provider of puberty-blocking hormone shots for children. Michael Harrington reporting.
0: South Korea plans to approve abortion pills for the first time, marking a major shift in reproductive health care. The government says the medication will be available by early 2027 for women up to 9 weeks pregnant. For the first 2 years, doctors will be required to prescribe and dispense the pills. This is SRN News. Two of the world's most powerful leaders meet in Washington this week.
5: President Trump is scheduled to host Chinese President Xi at the White House this Thursday. He's expected to greet him as his plane lands at Joint Base Andrews on Wednesday. Topics to be discussed between the two world leaders reportedly include trade, Iran, oil, and AI.
0: Correspondent Laura Winters reporting. A Carnival cruise ship had to make a U-turn to search for a man who jumped overboard into the waters off Mexico. The search began Saturday morning as the ship was heading along the coast of Mexico's Baja Peninsula. A representative for Carnival confirmed that a male guest aboard Carnival Panorama jumped overboard while the ship was sailing from Puerto Vallarta, Mexico, to Long Beach, California. More details at srnnews.com.
6: 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For even I, the Son of Man, came here not to be served, but to serve others and to give my life as a ransom for many. Matthew 20, verses 27 and 28, Jesus' words offering perspective for life.
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8: Welcome to Science, Scripture, and Salvation, a radio ministry of the Institute for Creation Research. In this program, we want to encourage you in your Christian faith by showing how scientific evidence supports the Bible, particularly the Genesis account. The book of Genesis lays the foundation for all matters addressed in the rest of the Bible: the nature of God, His sovereignty in creation, man's purpose, sin, marriage, family, and why we need a Savior are all introduced and explained in Genesis. When we see that the first and most foundational book of the Bible can be trusted in all matters, including science, it builds confidence in the rest of the inspired Word all the way to Revelation. Joining us on today's show is Dr. Tim Clary, geologist and research associate with the Institute for Creation Research. Here's Dr. Clary.
9: Today we're going to be talking about something a little bit different than some of the other talks I've given for this program. We're going to talk about the Chicxulub impact site in Yucatan, Mexico. This is claimed by the secular world to be the smoking gun, or the site where the asteroid hit that wiped out the dinosaurs. And so almost every TV show you watch, every movie you watch now, we'll talk about this asteroid that wiped out the dinosaurs. And the Chicxulub site in the northern part of the Yucatan Peninsula is supposedly that site. So I kind of like to think of this as a smoky gun, or is it just smoke? And we're going to look at the facts and the evidence and pro and con, and then we'll conclude with some sort of a summary that there really isn't that strong of evidence for an asteroid impact, at least a major impact that hit at the Yucatan. But the secular world needs a story. They need to come up with some sort of a story because they reject the Word of God. The secular world rejects the history of the Bible, that there was a flood. They reject that God created everything to reproduce in their own image. And so because they reject that, they need a story to explain, why did dinosaurs go extinct? Why are these great creatures out there? Huge animals, over 100 feet long in some cases, and small ones, little ones, everything in between. Why did they go extinct? Why did they just suddenly disappear in the rocks? Because they refused to believe there was a flood. We'll examine the secular story of this great mystery of the dinosaur extinction. And one of the most popular ideas, of course, is this asteroid idea. So we're going to examine the story in some detail. The story goes that an asteroid about 3 to 5 miles wide hits this area of the Yucatan Peninsula at a time period back 66 million years ago. That's what you'll see in the books and the newspapers and the TV shows and the movies. So a 3 to 5 mile wide asteroid strikes the Yucatan 66 million years ago and caused a global catastrophic event. One of the things that they claim this would cause would be acid rain, that nitric acid would be formed, sulfuric acid would form, because they hid an area that had anhydrite in it, and anhydrite has sulfur in it. So they infer that all these different acids would go up in the atmosphere and come down as acid rain, which would affect the plants and possibly kill off the algae even in the oceans. And they also infer that there were big wildfires that would be set up spontaneously from the heat from this impact. So you have wildfires all over, and they go around, they look for areas where they think they've found charcoal evidence at this boundary. They infer that there was dust and aerosols that would go up in the atmosphere for over a year or more, soot and ash disrupting the food chain, similar to the acid rain, by just blocking out the sun, possibly even cooling the earth for a few years, just like we see major volcanoes do today. The fourth thing they infer is there would be some sort of ozone destruction for several years as the chloride ions and bromide ions were shot up into the air that were produced from vaporized projectile that hit the Earth, this asteroid that hit. They also infer there would have been greenhouse gases, which would have done the opposite to the dust cloud, actually caused warming after the dust settled. A few years later, there would have been global warming going on because the water and the CO2 projecting into the atmosphere from the impact of the asteroid hitting kind of an area between land and water. They even infer there might have been a 1 to 1.5 degrees Celsius increase in the global temperatures. They also even assume that there were tsunamis that went across the entire Gulf of Mexico where this hit and sent ejecta, as they call it, material out for hundreds of miles in all directions across the Caribbean. And this ejecta went 180 miles inland, even on the Gulf Coast of the United States and up in Texas. So they find evidence of tsunamis, or at least conglomerates that they claim are tsunamis, from the impact. And lastly, they say the recovery

0: from this asteroid would have lasted for hundreds of years. The food chain would have been totally disrupted by all the acid rain, the dust, the aerosols, the wildfires, the greenhouse gases, the tsunamis. Would have caused major destruction to the beginning of the food chain, the algae, the plants, and those plants would have impacted the dinosaurs and the insects and everything about the plants that are needed to reproduce would have all been in total disarray, which ultimately would have caused the destruction of the dinosaurs. Other secular paleontologists dispute this claim, however. They look at the rocks and they see there isn't a sudden extinction of dinosaurs. There are rocks in Montana, for example, show a gradual extinction. Dinosaurs become less and less in the rocks as they go upward towards the so-called KT or KPG boundary, which stands for Cretaceous Tertiary or Cretaceous Paleogene. Others have also shown that the impact, if there was an impact, that impact breccia actually occurred prior to the end of the KT, maybe even 300,000 years in their mindset before that. And they also claim that the impact would have killed everything. All these effects that we discussed would have killed off every animal, every plant pretty much on Earth, and the Earth would have had to start from scratch again. So their argument is, why did it just kill the dinosaurs? Why did it just kill off selected species of animals, selected reptiles, selected amphibians? It didn't impact all the mammals, but it impacted some. It didn't even impact the frogs. Frogs living in these little ponds would have been very susceptible to acid rain coming down on them and killed them, but yet the frogs passed right through this boundary. So the flood record of the fossils actually shows most of the dinosaurs disappear at a certain level, that KT boundary. But when we come back, we'll talk about how the flood does explain this better than ever.
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0: We've been talking about the Chicxulub impact site in the Yucatan and the secular idea and their speculation and all the effects that might have caused and why this would have caused the extinctions. But again, others argue that it would have caused even more extensive extinctions if it really happened. What does the data show? Does the data really support? Does it support an impact or not? And primarily this so-called smoking gun, the site in the Yucatan, was identified on a semicircular gravity anomaly. So gravity anomalies are formed by differences in density of the rock below. And so you can see a semicircular shape in the maps when you look at the gravity across this area, but it doesn't show a complete circle. It shows a high in the center and then kind of a surrounding low gravity, and then you go off to the normal rocks around the Yucatan. But there's a few issues here that we find when you look at the data. When you examine all the wells that were drilled into this so-called crater, when you examine all the cores that they pulled out, looked at the site,

0: the smoking gun was they found a layer of iridium that's enriched in iridium, which is a rare earth element that presumably is found only in asteroids that hits the Earth. But yet, other scientists find iridium is produced commonly from volcanic eruptions. So iridium itself doesn't prove there was an impact from an asteroid. Iridium could be from volcanic activity just as well. But they found iridium in an area of Italy called Gubbio, Italy, in 1980. And since that time, they started looking for where could an asteroid have hit to produce that iridium. And they also found evidence in the rock layers near the KT boundary or KPG boundary of shot quartz, things called PDFs. And these are the planar deformation features. And they found evidence of the quartz actually has several different planar deformation features indicating that it was under high pressure or some sort of a shock pressure system that produced this. But again, volcanoes like the Toba Caldera in Indonesia have produced shock quartz from just the volcanic eruptions with over 11 PDFs in one sample. So just because you find PDFs or shock quartz doesn't mean it was from the impact as well. There's also the lack of many high-pressure minerals that should be there and are found in other impacts like cosite and stishovite. These are high-pressure versions of quartz that are not even found at the Chicxulub site. Now remember, the Chicxulub site is supposed to be one of the biggest, if not the biggest, impact that ever hit the Earth. But yet, we don't see some of the minerals that we find under other smaller impacts at this particular site. We also see a little pseudotachylite. Pseudotachylite is a rock that forms when the outer ring faults from an impact collapse rapidly, and they collapse so rapidly that they cause a melt. And all the wells drilled into the Chicxulub site, none of them show any pseudotachylite except for maybe the very outermost ring. Very, very little pseudotachylite. Other impacts show more pseudotachylite. They show more of these high-pressure minerals. And then we also see a very small amount of melt. The more they drill, the less melt there seems to be. All the models of the impact should show melt that's up to maybe 2 miles thick. But yet they find melt only a few hundred yards thick. 100 yards thick to 300 yards is the thickest they found. All the indicators of all their computer models from an impact the size that they claim shows tremendous amounts of melt, but yet it's not there. They have unfounded claims of a peak ring. Rock is supposed to shot out of the middle and spread out over the sides, almost in a mushroom shape. Yet they drilled in, the most recent well was drilled this last summer in 2016, and they found 500 meters of granite, 500 yards or so of granite. And so it appears they just hit an uplifted basement uplift, like a little small mountain range under the earth, likely just an uplift and not really part of a peak ring. And the latest discovery in 2016, again, shows that the latest computer models would show no tsunami that went out across the Gulf to explain away these deposits that they claim they see in Mexico and across Texas, supposed to be from the asteroid impact. The actual computer models, the latest computer models show a tsunami hitting the ocean would just cause a big splash locally, and it wouldn't send out a big tsunami wave for hundreds of miles in all directions. So in summary, the global flood offers a better explanation for the extinction of dinosaurs. Chicxulub may not even have been an actual impact. And if it was an impact, it was probably much smaller than we make it out to be. It may just have been an intrusive igneous feature, which is what it was interpreted as prior to the 1980s. They recognized it was just magma that came up in that area. Some melt came through and cooled in the rocks. Gravity, the semicircular gravity anomaly, may just be a consequence of the overlap of the shallow basin they identified that runs to the northeast and a deep basement uplift that they drilled into with that well hitting that granite that runs to the northwest. And those two overlap like two heel prints, and that kind of would give you a semicircular shape. The Chicxulub site is the iconic secular story for the extinction of dinosaurs because they refused to believe the historical account of the Bible that there was a flood. God preserved all air-breathing life on the ark. Any extinction happened after the flood.
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1: In a move that had more to do with making money and attracting publicity than it did with chauvinism, former American tennis champion Bobby Riggs played Billie Jean King in a match dubbed The Battle of the Sexes on September the 20th, 1973. More than 30,000 people turned out to watch at the Houston Astrodome, with another 50 million Americans watching on TV, the largest audience ever for a tennis match in the United States. 29-year-old King won because Riggs was 55 years old and because King, who trailed in the first set, played smarter, better tennis. Riggs claimed he was setting out to prove that women's tennis was inferior to men's and that he could beat any female player, even in his mid-50s, which he couldn't, with Billie Jean King winning the equivalent of $750,000. But Riggs was right, of course. Men are better tennis players, and they are faster runners, and they can swim faster and lift heavier weights, and so on and so on. Those are just facts of biology. But it doesn't matter. Men and women weren't created to be the same and weren't made to perform all of the same functions. God gave men various talents and gifts and attributes, and he did the same for women. And no one's worth and no gender's value should be submitted to any arbitrary measure in order to assign a value to half of the population. The key is, God created man in his own image. In the image of God created he him. Male and female created he them, Genesis 1:27. Differences in strength and roles of function are not weakness. However God made you, you have the privilege of reflecting his goodness. Don't waste a moment about getting into pointless arguments about who's stronger, who's better, who's faster, who's this, who's that. We were made, men and women, to reflect the character of God. Do that, and you're doing something worthwhile. John Bradshaw, It Is Written.

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3: This is probably going to be hard for some people to believe, but political debates back in the 19th century were a completely different animal from the political debates that we get now in the 21st century. Today, political candidates are asked to give their policy position in 2 minutes or less, and sometimes they need to be even briefer than that if they're delivering a rebuttal. And so what we get is a rather crass media event where the entertainment value seems to be more important than the actual content of a political candidate's position. It's all about sound bites and witticisms. But compare that to the way that political debates went down in the 1800s, and you're in for a bit of a shock. It was considered completely normal for a candidate to elaborate on their platform for 3 or more hours before their opponent gave a rebuttal for another several hours. Back in the 19th century, a political debate could go all day and well into the evening. In his famous 1985

0: Live book about the way that communication has changed since the advent of television, Neil Postman tells the story of Abraham Lincoln, who actually stopped a debate so that people could go home and eat supper before coming back to hear the rest of it. He writes this: on October 16, 1854, in Peoria, Illinois, Douglas delivered a 3-hour address to which Lincoln, by agreement, was to respond. When Lincoln's turn came, he reminded the audience that it was already 5 p.m., that he would probably require as much time as Douglas, and that Douglas was still scheduled for a rebuttal. He proposed, therefore, that the audience go home, have dinner, and return refreshed for 4 more hours of talk. The audience amiably agreed, and matters proceeded as Lincoln had outlined. I mean, can you imagine a modern audience agreeing to that? Most of us have trouble sitting through a 3-minute YouTube video because it seems so unreasonably long, let alone all-day monologues dealing with policy. I've actually seen recommendations from so-called communications experts telling us that YouTube videos should never, ever be more than 2 minutes long because that's the attention span that most of us have. Now, if that's true, that means that most of us now have the attention span of a goldfish, and I'm not sure that's a good thing when we live in a world with very complex problems that require a lot of careful thought. I mean, let's really think about this. All a person really has time to do in a couple of minutes is make an impression, and it's almost always going to be a purely aesthetic impression because in reality, nobody can explain or explore a complex issue in just 120 seconds. What we seem to want in our current world is not a rational discourse designed to deepen our understanding. What we're looking for is a media moment, a little bit of entertainment designed to be vaguely memorable. Maybe one of the most famous examples of how the shift to visual media in the 20th century changed how we think is the infamous Nixon-Kennedy debate of 1960, the first presidential debate to ever be televised. 70 million out of roughly 110 million people tuned in to watch this event, and by all measures, it looked like Nixon was poised to win the election. But Nixon had just come back from the hospital where he'd been treated for a knee injury, and he managed to re-injure that knee as he made his way on stage. And that's when he made a fatal mistake. He refused to wear any stage makeup, which made him look awful in front of the camera. On the other hand, Kennedy was tanned and relaxed, and his own team had given him stage makeup right before he went on air. Nixon had a 5 o'clock shadow, and the hot stage lights made the sweat on his forehead glisten. And at that point, it didn't matter who had the better policies. Kennedy simply looked more attractive, and a lot of people now think that Nixon lost the debate mostly because of how he looked. In the past, most Americans only knew their presidential candidates through the written word, so how they looked was pretty much irrelevant. In fact, one author I recently read suggested that if any one of the first 15 American presidents had walked down a street in broad daylight, most people would never recognize them because they had no idea what the president looked like. Now, there are people who still argue that the 1960 debate was not really a matter of style over substance and that Kennedy won on the weight of his arguments. But still, it's obvious that the shift toward visual communication made personal aesthetics much more important than they used to be. I mean, let's go back to the Lincoln-Douglas debate one more time and just think about this. Very few people really thought Abraham Lincoln was good-looking. And back in 1858, nobody actually cared. Today, if a man like Lincoln wanted to run for office, he would be subjected to image consultants who might even suggest a little plastic surgery to improve his odds at the ballot box. So let's take that thought, and now let's move to the world of religion. If you go back just a little bit to the era before TV, radio, or the internet, you'll notice something fascinating. The biggest names in Christianity were people who were known for their ideas and not for their image. If I mention people like Jonathan Edwards or George Whitefield or Charles Finney, most of you wouldn't be able to picture them in your mind unless you happened to be a history buff. These were people known for their ideas. They were mostly intellectual giants whose sermons would be considered exceptionally boring to a 21st century audience. When these guys got into a pulpit, they gave long and reasoned discourses that required some mental energy on the part of the congregation. And today, by comparison, a lot of people think of Christian preachers as being anti-intellectual. And I think to some extent, they're probably right. I'll have to admit, it's embarrassingly difficult to flip through the channels on a Sunday morning and come to the conclusion that TV preachers are, in fact, intellectually discerning intellectuals. But back in the days of Jonathan Edwards, nobody could make that argument. Edwards presented some of the best reasoned defenses for the Christian faith the world had ever heard to that point. The most notable preachers of the First and Second Great Awakenings were shaped by the influence of the Enlightenment and the Protestant Reformation, both of which were movements that promoted careful reason and rational discourse. But then came the advent of radio, and then TV, and then online distribution platforms, and it was accompanied by a rapid shift toward the entertainment value of information instead of its actual utility. I mean, let's be brutally honest. Let's just think about the best-known preachers of the mid-20th century onward, and I think you'll see what I mean. Chances are, you remember their physical appearance and their style faster than you can remember the content of what they said. And by the time we got to the 1980s, it was pretty much all about style instead of substance. Now, of course, I am saying this as a TV and radio preacher, so it is a world I know. And on the one hand, I suppose there is something to be said for a church that keeps up with the times. If the average Westerner is shifting away from reading to other forms of media, then in a lot of ways, it really is the job of the church to meet people where they are. I mean, that is how this ministry started back in 1929, when HMS Richards took to the air with a show he called The Tabernacle of the Air, which later became The Voice of Prophecy, and that's the parent organization for this show. And back in 1929, there were lots of critics who suggested that going on the radio was never, ever going to work. They said that all these new forms of media were antithetical to the work of the Christian church. And HMS, of course, proved them completely wrong. And here we are today, almost 100 years later, still going strong. But at the same time, I want you to notice how I just called what we're doing here a show. Because in the minds of most people, that's what this is. It's a show. Not a sermon, not a discourse, a show. And in order to make what I'm doing even semi-palatable for a 21st century audience, we have to sink a lot of money into things like lighting so that this program, in spite of my face, is at least a little bit visually acceptable. Because we all know if it doesn't look good, if it doesn't look professional, very few people are going to stick around to hear what I have to say. And maybe that's where the early critics of HMS Richards might have been a itty-bitty right, so stick around. I'll tell you what they did get right.
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0: Personally, I think Neil Postman's book, Amusing Ourselves to Death, is a masterpiece. This is one of my favorite books. And even though he published it in 1985, I think it's probably more relevant today than when it first came off the press. In fact, I think the emergence of social media only serves to confirm Postman's suspicion that electronic media is changing how we think. Things like reasoned discourse and careful reflection have mostly disappeared in a fast-paced world that now prizes entertainment more than anything else. And he spends a great deal of time explaining how that shift has changed the world of religion. After sitting down to watch 42 hours of religious TV in the 1980s, Postman came to a number of important conclusions. One of the first things he said is that he could have watched 5 hours instead of 42 because so much of what he was watching was pretty much identical. But then he makes two important observations, and I'll share just one of them with you. He writes, The first is that on television, religion, like everything else, is presented quite simply and without apology as an entertainment. Everything that makes religion an historic, profound, and sacred human activity is stripped away. There is no ritual, no dogma, no tradition, no theology, and above else, no sense of spiritual transcendence. On these shows, the preacher is tops. God comes out as second banana. You know, as much as I hate to admit it, I think he's absolutely right, especially when it comes to American Christianity. Here in the West, personalities are just about everything. I mean, just think of your favorite preachers. Most of the time, it's the personality of the speaker that pulls you in and keeps you watching, with very few exceptions. And that's not to say there's something wrong with these preachers, because in a lot of ways, the media they're using, whether it's TV or the internet, demands that they be at least a little entertaining in order to be heard. It's just the tragic nature of 21st century mass communication. There is so much media content being generated every single day that it's hard to keep up. More than 2.5 quintillion bytes are added to the internet every 24 hours. And most people feel like they have to do something entertaining to just get noticed. Exhibit A might be TikTok, where screaming for attention seems to be the modus operandi. So in some ways, I can't really blame people for the way things are going. But at the same time, I can't help but feel sorry about the incredible price we've paid for this so-called advancement in the world of information. I mean, the key source of information for the Christian is this book, the Bible. And this is something that cannot be reduced to a 5-minute TED Talk or a 2-minute YouTube video. It's not possible, at least not without reducing these ideas to absurdity. So when I see the way that people use the Bible on social media, I'll have to admit it kind of breaks my heart. Religious discourse in the world of Twitter or Facebook essentially comes down to a game of gotcha, where the wittiest comeback seems to win the day, or where the loudest voice gets all the attention. Profound concepts like the nature of free will, or the character of God, or the nature of human existence, or the definition of sin and salvation, or the concept of justice, well, they all get reduced to sound bites. Snippets of information or a memorable catchphrase that gives lie to the complexity of what the Bible's actually talking about. And if it's not packaged attractively, being presented by someone considered culturally influential, then it doesn't get any traction. What's happening right now in the world of thought kind of reminds me of little kids at Christmas who would rather play with the pretty box the present was wrapped in than the expensive toy inside. I mean, try to imagine the Apostle Paul presenting his message in America on Sunday morning television, or even on a platform like Twitter. For starters, everything we know about Paul suggests that he was probably not that attractive. No flashy teeth, no magnificent mane of TV hair, no designer suit. In fact, there's an ancient non-biblical work that was written either in the first century or maybe a little after that, and it has a description of Paul that goes like this. It says, "And a certain man named Onesiphorus, hearing that Paul was coming to Iconium, went out speedily to meet him, together with his wife Lectra and his sons Simea and Zeno, to invite him to their house. For Titus had given them a description of Paul's personage, they as yet not knowing him in person, but only being acquainted with his character." So you'll notice, they know what he stands for, but not what he looks like. It continues, "They went into the king's highway to Lystra and stood there waiting for him, comparing all who passed by with that description which Titus had given them. At length they saw a man coming, namely Paul, of a low stature, bald or shaved on the head, crooked thighs, handsome legs, hollow-eyed, and had a crooked nose." Now, of course, that's not part of the inspired body of Scripture, so you can't just take this at face value. And the church father Tertullian actually condemns some of this book's teachings as outright heresy. But what we should understand is that the bishop who wrote this said he was writing that to honor Paul. And I suspect that if this was written today, there's no way the author would include a physical description of Paul that was anywhere south of flattering. But times were different back then. I mean, just compare that to some of the more popular preachers of our day, and I think you'll see what I mean. Western Christians have come to expect perfect haircuts, expensive suits, whitened teeth, and all the trappings of material success. And I have a sneaking hunch that Paul might have had a harder time getting traction today than he did back in the first century. Then add to that the weight of Paul's writing, the sheer mental discipline required not only to write it, but to read it and understand it. Paul's letters are very careful and brilliant bits of reasoning that wouldn't work as a TED Talk or a 280-character tweet. And all of these letters, including the incredibly complex book of Romans, were designed to read out loud in church, which means that the average Christian audience in the first century had a really good attention span, even though the majority of them did not come from educated backgrounds. I mean, can you imagine a modern audience sitting through a reading of the book of Romans and understanding every single word? I mean, it's not like this is easy stuff, because even the Apostle Peter complained about the brain power needed to wrap your head around the stuff that Paul was writing. Here's what Peter said about the people who were taking Paul's writings and twisting them to make them say what they wanted. He says, "Therefore, beloved, looking forward to these things," that's the second coming, "be diligent to be found by him in peace, without spot and blameless. And consider that the long-suffering of our Lord is salvation, as also our beloved brother Paul, according to the wisdom given to him, has written to you, as also in all his epistles, speaking in them of these things, in which are some things hard to understand, which untaught and unstable people twist to their own destruction, as they do also the rest of the scriptures." So what exactly am I driving at? Well, I've got to take a really quick break, but don't you go anywhere, because I'll tell you what I'm driving at in just a moment.
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0: You know, there's an interesting and rather famous passage in the book of Isaiah that looks forward into the future and predicts Messiah. And here's what it says at one point. "For he shall grow up before him as a tender plant, and as a root out of dry ground. He has no form or comeliness, and when we see him, there is no beauty that we should desire him. He is despised and rejected by men, a man of sorrows and acquainted with grief." In other words, Messiah would not be physically attractive. "And we hid, as it were, our faces from him. He was despised, and we did not esteem him. Surely he has borne our griefs and carried our sorrows. Yet we esteemed him stricken, smitten by God, and afflicted." You know, when you go back and read the physical descriptions of Jesus written down by some of the earliest Christians, and you read what ancient church fathers like Origen or Clement said, it's not at all what you would expect after watching all the Jesus movies made in the 20th century. We like to think of Jesus as a movie star, but the ancients didn't think that Jesus was actually attractive. I mean, here's a description that comes from an old Russian version of the writings of Josephus. And honestly, it's not actually likely that Josephus wrote this. It's probably the work of an ancient Christian who slipped these words into the manuscript when nobody was looking. But it does demonstrate that this idea that Jesus was some kind of dreamy-looking Hollywood celebrity with a golden mane and blue eyes, well, that's not how early Christians thought about him at all. I mean, if they did, why in the world would a practicing Christian slip this account into Josephus's manuscript? He wrote, "He was a man of simple appearance, mature age, dark skin, short growth, 3 cubits tall," that's only about 4.5 feet, "hunchbacked, with a long face, a long nose, eyebrows meeting above the nose so that the spectators could take fright, with scanty hair, but having a line in the middle of the head after the fashion of the Nazareans, and with an undeveloped beard." Now, again, there's a lot of reason to doubt that this was real. Because after all, whoever wrote it was trying to pass this off as the work of Josephus. So we're dealing with a less than honest person. So if there's any truth there, it's probably a gross exaggeration. But the fact remains that most early Christians did not think Jesus was handsome. And that does line up with what Isaiah predicted. And if that's the case, you've got to wonder how the Son of God would have fared in a 21st century media environment. I mean, he wasn't even what you and I would consider

financially successful. Foxes have holes and birds of the air have nests, Jesus told the scribes, but the Son of Man has nowhere to lay his head. So you got to wonder, how in the world would Jesus build an audience if he'd come to the world in the 21st century? And of course, by now some of you are wondering, what is the point of this discussion? Really, it's pretty simple. Our generation has been gradually conditioned away from the art of reasoned thought, and unfortunately, it seems to be getting worse by the day. We want our information in 30-second sound bites, about the length of a commercial, and we want it right now. A lot of people get irritated if they send someone a text message and they don't get an answer in a few minutes. And if it takes more than 3 minutes to think about something, it seems like we just don't want to expend the effort. And tragically, this seems to be creeping into the arena of religion, which used to be the one place that always demanded deep thought and careful reflection. The issues that the Bible addresses are not light and trifling. These are not things that can be easily explained with witticisms and catchphrases. But what has happened is that we've created a bumper sticker religion out of something that was thousands of years in the making. You know, I've spent a lot of time over the last 3 decades teaching the Bible publicly, and more I'm finding that people want a quick answer to even the most difficult question, because they've become accustomed to assessing ideas with nothing but a brief glance. They want all the thoughts you find here in the Bible boiled down into short, easy-to-digest commercials. But unfortunately, for the things that matter most in life, that's just not the way it works. For as the heavens are

0: after this.
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0: Look, I know at this point I'm probably sounding like some kind of techno-peasant or a Luddite, but let me assure you, I'm very, very glad for the advent of digital media. I'm a huge fan of podcasts, and I'm a huge fan of radio, as my wife can tell you, because I listen to something on the radio all night, every single night. I'm thankful for platforms like Facebook and Twitter because they allow me to keep in touch with family members who live on the other side of the planet. And Twitter, to some degree, lets you see what's happening on the ground when major events take place, like the Arab Spring. I was able to follow it in real time. And the gatekeepers in those cases can't keep the truth from getting out. But at the same time, I do think we're losing something important. And that's the gift of patient, reasonable discourse. The rapid-fire overabundance of information we now live with has given us the impression that everything, every little bit of data we're exposed to has equal importance. And it doesn't. Sometimes you've got to ask yourself, as you're consuming vast amounts of data, how much of a difference is it really going to make to the rest of your day or the rest of your life? How much of what you're looking at really, really counts? How much is actually going to improve your life? When it comes to the world of religion, I think that information overload has done an incredible amount of damage. Online religious discussions usually deteriorate into shouting matches, with both sides trying to score points with very little intellectual honesty. And overall, I think we're losing our ability to reason our way through complex ideas in a systematic way. And maybe worst of all, we never ever seem to have the time for quiet reflection. So here's what I'm going to do. I'm going to give you a challenge. I'm going to challenge you to go on a digital fast. Take a whole day, 24 hours, and turn the digital world completely off. Do it. Turn off your laptop. Turn off your smartphone. Turn off your radio, your TV set, and take the time to reflect on your life. You know, the Bible actually prescribes a weekly Sabbath where you put aside the whole world for an entire day and you just listen for the voice of God. And I'm suggesting maybe it's time to do that again. Turn it all off. Maybe grab a copy of the Bible and just read it for yourself. Not books about the Bible, but read it for yourself carefully and slowly. Ask questions. Take notes. And if you need a little help getting started, go over to BibleStudies.com where I have all kinds of free resources waiting to help you get started. Maybe just give yourself the space to think, and I think you'll be pleasantly surprised by what the Bible actually says, because this is not just entertainment. I dare you. 24 hours. And if you can swing it, start doing it every single week and give yourself the time and space you need to rebuild an authentic human life. I'm Sean Boonstra. Thanks again for joining me.
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2: Here's Jesus' teaching on leadership from Matthew 20. 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Matthew 20, verses 27 and 28, Jesus' words offering perspective for life.
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0: Your Story Hour. I'm Aunt Nikki.
1: And I'm Uncle John, and we're here to bring you today's
0: inspiring story. Hello, boys and girls, and hello, Uncle John.
1: Hello, Aunt Nikki. Are you ready for part two of our story on Dr. Benjamin Rush?
0: Oh, yes. Let's see. We left off when he married Julia Stockton. What happened next?
1: A lot of things happened, and most of them seemed to result in a struggle of some kind.
0: Sounds interesting. And if I remember correctly, this is a story that Aunt Carol recorded for us.
1: That's right. And in this episode, I think you'll see what I mean about the struggles in Dr. Rush's life. That's what I call this episode, The Doctor Embattled.
2: One of the first challenges Benjamin faced, one which would impact him for years to come, involved a disagreement between two of his former instructors in Philadelphia, Dr. William Shippen and Dr. John Morgan. Benjamin supported Morgan, thus making an enemy of Shippen. Then in 1773, Benjamin published an anti-slavery essay in the Philadelphia newspaper, appealing to the Bible to support his arguments. The essay was reprinted in New York and Boston and won him many new friends as well as enemies. Benjamin believed passionately that slavery was wrong, and in 1774, he and his friend Ben Franklin helped organize America's first anti-slavery society.
3: I'm very pleased with our work, young Benjamin. I hope anti-slavery societies will soon spring up in all our colonies.
4: So do I, Dr. Franklin. Maybe we can persuade some of the other delegates to the Continental Congress to join our effort when it meets here in Philadelphia.
3: How do you feel about being a delegate?
4: I'm honored and eager. The colonies must unite against the new laws, the intolerable acts, that Parliament has passed. We cannot let England treat us unfairly.
3: I agree. Parliament intended to punish Massachusetts for throwing that shipment of tea into Boston Harbor last December. But the intolerable acts show Parliament's contempt for all the colonies.
2: This first Continental Congress agreed to boycott all imports from England, and it sent a declaration of colonial rights to Parliament. By the Second Continental Congress in May of 1775, however, there was much disagreement among the delegates. Many of them still hoped to reconcile with England. However, Benjamin didn't share this view. He urged his friend Thomas Paine to write Common Sense, a pamphlet that argued strongly for independence. It was published in January of 1776, and soon there was a new development. Congress had asked King George to send commissioners to help restore harmony, but King George had other ideas.
4: Julia, I do believe we will soon seek complete independence from England. The attitude of Congress has hardened.
5: But even some of the Pennsylvania delegates have pushed for reconciliation. Why the about-face?
4: Because King George has paid to send thousands of Hessian soldiers to keep us in our place.
5: Of all the mistreatment we've received from Parliament, that's the reason which has changed their minds?
4: Yes, a frivolous reason, to be sure. As if there's a difference between being killed by a Hessian bayonet or a British one.
2: Benjamin's prediction proved to be true. And a few months later, Richard Stockton and Benjamin Rush became the only father-in-law and son-in-law pair to sign the Declaration of Independence.
4: Julia, when I set the quill to that parchment, I had such a feeling of freedom, of taking control of my own destiny, and helping my countrymen do the same.
5: I am so glad the declaration was approved.
4: I just wish Tom Jefferson had not been persuaded to take out the section attacking slavery. Even Dr. Franklin said it should be deleted.
5: Why? I know Dr. Franklin is against slavery.
4: Because the Southern delegates were furious, and we needed their votes. We needed all the colonies to approve the declaration.
5: I see. Well, now that it has passed, how does Congress plan to proceed?
4: For one thing, now that war with the British is inevitable, we've chosen George Washington as commander of our Continental Army. He's an excellent leader, a man of good character, and he has agreed to serve without pay.
5: I've never heard of such a thing.
4: Well, he cares not for himself, only for his country.
2: Benjamin also cared deeply for his country. And early in 1777, he wrote a pamphlet on how military commanders could protect the health of soldiers, passing on much of what he had learned in London from the military physician, Sir John Pringle. He also included ideas of his own.
4: Julia, I am convinced that cleanliness is the key to maintaining good health. The soldiers should wash their hands and faces at least once a day. They should change their clothes often and hang their blankets in the sun every day. That will combat the effects of the putrid miasma caused by the accumulation of sweat.
5: I see. What else do you propose?
4: Their hair should be short, no more than neck length. Short hair is easier to keep clean.
5: I'm glad you think that cleanliness contributes to one's health.
4: It does, and so does diet. They should eat husked and boiled wheat with a little molasses instead of bread made from flour.
5: Whatever for?
4: Flour gets wet and spoils easily. Whole wheat is better. They should eat mostly fruit and vegetables with very little meat and no rum.
5: But is not rum considered the best way to combat the effects of heat and cold?
4: On the contrary, my dear, it makes them worse.
2: Benjamin also wrote that overcrowding should be avoided. Soldiers should wash their dishes and cooking utensils after meals. They should be given dry straw for beds. Latrines should be at a distance from camp. And commanders shouldn't make their men march during the heat of the day in summer. Some suggestions were impossible to follow, as Congress had neglected to establish a commissary department to provide the weapons, food, and supplies the Army needed. Before long, since the British Army was approaching Philadelphia, Benjamin took Julia, who was pregnant with their first of what would be 13 children, to stay with a friend outside the city. Congress had appointed Benjamin to serve as a physician for the middle colonies where the fighting was fiercest. So after the birth of their son, John, Benjamin left to inspect the military hospitals in New Jersey. Unfortunately, they were under the direction of his old enemy, William Shippen, and conditions were appalling.
4: Dear Dr. Shippen, I beg you to provide supplies, food, and more rooms for the sick. They are badly overcrowded, which has resulted in a putrid fever. I see men shivering with cold on bare floors without a blanket to cover them. I hear them calling for a fire to warm them, for water, for suitable food, and for medicines, and calling in vain.
2: Benjamin tried for months to get Shippen court-martialed for dereliction of duty and outright theft of Army supplies. But Shippen had powerful friends in Congress, and it would be some time before he would be persuaded to resign. However, before that happened, Benjamin watched as the Continental Army lost in various battles. During his rounds of camps, he'd often found soldiers who were lazy, filthy, and drunk. Desertions were common, the deserters sometimes taking army property with them. Although he liked George Washington personally, Benjamin thought a new commander was needed. He wrote to Patrick Henry urging that Washington be replaced. The results were not what he had hoped.
5: Oh, Ben, my dear, you must not be so quick to attack. Patrick Henry forwarded your letter to Washington, and now you have lost the general's friendship.
4: When I see wrong, I will speak out.
5: And I'm not saying you shouldn't. But often the harm comes not in what's said, but the way in which it is said or written. You've already made powerful enemies by your attempts to have Shippen court-martialed.
4: Thousands of men died unnecessarily because of his laziness, mismanagement, and dishonesty.
5: You were right. But the way in which you approached the matter made it look like a personal vendetta. There is such a thing as tact, Ben.
2: As a result of the conflict, Benjamin resigned his position as physician for the Middle Colonies. He realized that if he had taken Julia's advice about not ruffling people's feathers, he would have saved himself much distress. As time passed, the ragtag Continental Army shaped up and began to win battles. By the time the war ended in victory, Washington had forgiven Benjamin, and the young physician moved on to other causes, one of which was education. He taught chemistry, medical theory, and clinical practice at what is now the University of Pennsylvania. And by using his student notes from Edinburgh, he produced the first chemistry textbook in the United States, which earned him the title of Father of American Chemistry. He also helped found a number of educational institutions.
4: My dear brother Jacob, I am so happy that you could join us for dinner. With our sisters Rebecca and Rachel married again, and our mother insisting on living on her own, we don't see nearly enough family these days.
6: I'm glad to be here with you, Ben, to celebrate the opening of Dickinson College.
4: Dickinson College will always be close to my heart, but I can't stop there. We need a school to prepare young men and young ladies for the university.
5: Young ladies? But the university doesn't accept young ladies.
4: Not now, Julia, no, but I hope the day will come when they will be admitted.
5: Perhaps some women could even get published.
4: Like your mother?
5: Yes.
6: Her poetry has been well received.
5: It has, Jacob, yet she worries that she has acted with impropriety.
6: I have heard a number of people expressing the opinion that it is most unwomanly for a woman to have her works published.
5: Yes, that bothers her.
4: But she mustn't think so. Her patriotic poems were very encouraging to all of us during the Revolution. And her elegies on the death of your father claimed the hearts of all who read them.
5: Do you really think so, Benjamin?
4: I do, most heartily.
5: Only one or two women have ever been published in America, but they've been sharply criticized.
4: For our experiment in democracy to work, all Americans must be educated.
6: I've heard arguments that women should be educated, but I've heard others say that since only men are citizens, only men should be educated.
4: That is utter foolishness. Who is a boy's first teacher? His mother. To teach her sons properly, a woman must be educated.
6: No need to lecture me, Ben. I'm convinced.
4: Well, thankfully, the group founding our next new institution has decided it will admit both young men and young ladies.
5: Oh, Ben, I'm so happy to hear it. What does Dr. Franklin think of the idea?
4: He's providing such generous financial support that the rest of us have decided to call it Franklin College.
6: Young ladies receiving education beyond the basics. What an innovation.
4: Not only that, Jacob. You will recall that about a third of the Hessians who were sent here by the British deserted their army and became Americans.
5: You will admit the Hessians?
6: How will that work? Most of them still speak only German.
4: We've solved that problem. We'll offer classes in both English and German.
5: A bilingual school.
6: Well, it looks like you've covered everything.
4: Not quite, I'm afraid. It has proven impossible to admit black students.
6: I fear that admitting them will never happen.
4: But it must. Someday it must. It will have to start with children. All children, boys and girls, black and white, should have the opportunity to go to school, and without paying a penny.
5: I've never heard of such an idea.
6: Neither have I. How would such a school even work?
4: I firmly believe that children should be educated in religion and morals. Every denomination or religious group should open schools to educate the children of their members.
7: Free parochial schools that would admit boys and girls of all races were beyond even Benjamin's power to establish. But he did establish the Young Ladies Academy of Philadelphia, and he found practical ways to help African Americans. One project involved working with the Free African Society.
4: The church building is coming together fast, Reverend Allen, and it's looking very nice indeed.
8: It certainly is, Dr. Rush. And I thank you for taking time from your medical practice to help us. You've been here every day.
4: Oh, well, my apprentices are doing a good job of filling in for me for a short time. I'm just happy to be part of such a worthy effort.
8: When the church is finished, we'll have a banquet to celebrate. We would like you to come as our honored guest.
4: I would be honored indeed to be part of the celebration. Thank you.
8: Oh, thank you. Not only have you worked side by side with us, but you've brought other white men to help us.
4: Oh, you're most welcome. Before I leave today, Reverend, I would like to propose an idea to you.
8: Oh, and that is?
4: Well, I noticed that most free black people work as servants.
8: And this is true.
4: It occurs to me that many people would prefer some other way to make a living.
8: They most certainly would.
4: How about farming? Would that appeal to anyone?
8: Oh, yes.
4: Well then, I own 5,200 acres of land north of the city. If you approve, I'll donate that acreage to the Free African Society. You can give parcels of it to black families for farms.
8: Why, that's wonderful, Dr. Rush. I know several families right now who would benefit from such a generous gift.
4: Then it's settled. As soon as I get home, I'll put it in writing. My brother, Jacob, is a lawyer, and he'll make sure everything is legal.
0: Benjamin Rush sure seems like a generous person, Uncle John.
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0: Mm-hmm. We recently received a note from 8-year-old Mateo in Texas who said, "I love your stories, and they have helped me through hard times and made me happy." Oh, Mateo, that makes us so happy.
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1: And now let's get back to our story called The Doctor Embattled.
7: Not only was Benjamin enthusiastic about education and equality, he was a man with a big heart for all who needed help. Remembering the free medical dispensaries he had seen in Paris, he began to campaign to establish one in Philadelphia.
4: Dr. Franklin, I'll never forget the sight of poor Parisians going into the dispensary with despairing faces and coming out with hope in their eyes. I swore then that if I ever got the opportunity, I would open such a clinic in Philadelphia.
3: What a grand idea. I'll be happy to join forces with you to make your clinic a reality.
4: Wonderful. Your involvement will ensure success. I'll begin asking other leading men of the city for donations to provide the medicines we'll need.
3: It should be easy to stock the clinic with medicines, but what about physicians?
4: I, for one, will donate time each week, and I'll ask other physicians to do the same. Any patient too ill to come to the clinic can have a friend or family member leave their name and address, and a physician will go to their home.
3: What an excellent idea, Ben. Just excellent.
7: Founding the dispensary earned Benjamin the title of Father of America's Clinic System. He later also founded the first Humane Society, which made him the Father of American Veterinary Medicine. Even as his public life continued to prosper, so did his family life. His mother finally decided to move in with them, and his oldest son, John, became one of his apprentices. Then, in 1793, when Julia and the younger children had gone to the country for the summer, two other leading physicians, Hugh Hodge and John Folk, asked Benjamin to consult with them on the case of Mrs. Catherine Lemaigre.
9: Fever, dry skin, vomiting, a yellow tinge to her eyeballs and face. How long has she been like this, Dr. Hodge?
10: Her fever broke after about 3 days, Dr. Rush. Dr. Falk and I thought she was on her way to recovery.
11: And then, suddenly, the fever returned. Her eyeballs and skin turned yellow, and the bleeding and vomiting started.
9: I see, Dr. Falk. I also noticed the tiny red spots just under her skin.
10: Petechiae.
9: Yes.
11: Dr. Rush, do you have any thoughts on these symptoms?
9: Yes, I do, Dr. Falk. I observed these very symptoms back in 1763 when I was an apprentice for Dr. Redman. In fact, I carefully described and recorded them in my notes. It's the bilious intermittent yellow fever.
10: Yellow fever? No!
12: Don't say that, Dr. Rush. It's just another one of Philadelphia's frequent summer fevers. An influenza, probably. You must not scare people with talk of an incurable disease.
9: It's the yellow fever, Dr. Hodge.
11: But Dr. Rush, Dr. Hodge is right. If you go around saying yellow fever, people will panic.
12: Absolutely correct, Dr. Falk. merchants, lawyers, maybe even the government will flee the city.
11: Ships will refuse to dock here. The economy will be destroyed.
9: It is yellow fever, gentlemen, and there's no use pretending otherwise.
7: Although Benjamin was a leading physician, it didn't stop others from attacking him for maintaining the illness was yellow fever. Eventually, though, even his worst critics had to agree with him. But nobody knew what caused yellow fever. Germs had not yet been discovered, and it never occurred to anyone that the annoying mosquitoes could be carrying such a terrible disease.
12: I have noticed, Dr. Rush, that the attacks seem to be centered on Water Street. Some are saying that the illness has been caused by that shipload of spoiled coffee from Santo Domingo.
9: Quite likely, Dr. Hodge. Just dumping it on the wharf like that was very careless.
11: Yes, it's just rotting in the sun. It attracts swarms of mosquitoes, which add to the misery of those who become ill, and the stink can be smelled as much as a quarter mile away.
12: Quite right, Dr. Falk. And we all know that such noxious odors cause disease.
9: And add to that, Dr. Hodge, the stench of open sewers in the street and heaps of garbage in the open. It's a wonder we aren't all sickened. This filth must be cleaned up.
7: The city was cleaned up a little bit, but the disease continued to spread, and the worst predictions came true. Government officials, merchants, and everyone else who could afford to fled the city. Business came to a standstill. Many who fell ill were deserted by their terrified families. Some doctors died, and most others left the city. Desperate men and women tried all the supposed preventative measures. They burned gunpowder, washed their houses with vinegar, and smoked cigars. Nothing helped. Through it all, Benjamin worked day and night, faithfully visiting and treating the sick. Yet neither he nor those close to him were immune to the disease. Benjamin contracted the disease twice, but recovered. However, his sister Rebecca and two of his apprentices died. In fact, hundreds were dying daily, and nobody wanted to risk caring for them. But then, help came from an unexpected quarter.
9: It's a pleasure to see you, Reverend Allen. What can I do for you?
8: This is my friend, Reverend Absalom Jones. He's also a leader in the Free African Society, and we want to help you take care of the yellow fever victims.
9: But none of the victims are Negroes. All of the victims are white. And the white people of Philadelphia have not treated you and your people at all well.
13: We believe it is our duty to do all we can for our fellow mortals.
9: In that case, gentlemen, I welcome your help.
7: Benjamin was very grateful for their assistance. He also taught his African-American servants, Marcus and 12-year-old Peter, how to treat his patients, bleed them often, and administer the medicines that induce vomiting and diarrhea. These measures, according to the beliefs of the day, removed infection from the body. Sadly, it soon became clear that African Americans were not immune, as most people, including Benjamin himself, had believed. Marcus caught the disease, but recovered. However, many members of the Free African Society died, even as they saved the lives of thousands for whom they cared. Benjamin's treatment, though very strange to us, met with some success, and his patients began to survive. He wrote newspaper articles outlining his methods, telling people to keep clean and advising a mostly vegetarian diet. Toward the end of the epidemic, he received a surprising request.
13: Dr. Rush, Dr. William Shippen has contracted the fever. He is asking for you.
9: Shippen? Oh, but Reverend Jones, Shippen has criticized my every move throughout this epidemic. Well, I can't believe he wants me to attend him.
13: That's the message, Dr. Rush.
14: Ben Rush, I've been your enemy for so long, I didn't think you'd come.
9: Well, Billy Shippen, right now, we're not enemies. You're a sick man, and I'm a physician. That's all that counts. Are you willing to accept my treatment?
14: You used your methods on yourself, and you survived. Do whatever needs to be done.
7: When the yellow fever epidemic ended, doctors who had done nothing to help those who were sick and dying called Benjamin a vampire for his vigorous bleeding of patients. Others took up the criticism, and one writer was so vicious that Benjamin sued him for libel. When Benjamin won the suit, he generously donated the money to the Philadelphia General Hospital, and his influence in a number of areas began to make itself known. Not only was he able to heal the break between himself and Dr. Shippen, but he also helped restore the friendship between John Adams and Thomas Jefferson, who had been separated over political issues. In addition, he wrote articles on various subjects. He believed, for instance, that insanity was an illness that could be cured and was able to persuade the hospital to construct a wing for mental patients with cheerful, comfortable rooms. Benjamin's passion for the humane treatment of mental illness became even more personal when word came that his son John, now a naval physician, was seriously affected by an unfortunate event.
9: Julia, I have received a letter from the captain of John's ship.
5: Oh no, it must be bad news.
9: John was forced into a duel by a friend.
5: A friend?
9: Yes. It seems the friend felt he had been insulted or belittled. John apologized, but the friend said, "Fight the duel or I'll shoot you anyway."
5: Is John...
9: No. He's alive, my dear. He won the duel.
5: But...
9: The knowledge that he killed his friend has deranged his mind. The letter says he never washes, and he has let his hair and fingernails grow until he looks like a wild man. He never speaks and doesn't give any sign that he has heard when others speak to him.
5: We must bring him home, Benjamin, immediately.
9: He's on the way right now.
7: Benjamin and Julia hoped that being home would cure John out of what we would now call post-traumatic stress disorder, but he remained unresponsive. Eventually, John was placed in the mental health wing of the General Hospital, where his father visited him regularly. Sadly, Benjamin's efforts to help his son failed, but John did benefit from the compassionate care he received as a result of his father's desire to help the mentally ill. When we consider Dr. Rush's contributions in so many areas, his passion to further the causes of liberty, education, equality, medicine, and more, it's little wonder that when he died in 1813 at the age of 68, Thomas Jefferson paid him homage by penning these words, "A better man than Rush could not have left us." And John Adams added to that sentiment when he wrote that Dr. Rush has done more good in this world than Franklin or Washington. And that, as we all know, is high praise indeed.
15: He was an admirable man, Uncle John.
1: He certainly was, Aunt Nikki. And although it wasn't mentioned in the story, Dr. Rush was a man who read the Bible and prayed every day. Obviously, he then acted on what he believed to be right.
15: What better could be said of anyone?
1: Very true. And those are wonderful habits that we hope all you boys and girls will make your own. And in the process, learn the fine art of tact and diplomacy, so that what you say and what you do will be seen in the most positive light possible.
15: Very good advice. And now, I just have one more thing to say.
1: And I think I may know exactly what you're going to say.
15: Yes?
1: That we hope you boys and girls will join us next time.
15: Well, Uncle John, I guess you did know exactly what I was going to say. So now I'll steal the next words out of your mouth and say, goodbye, everyone. We love you very much.

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2: 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Welcome to Adventures in Odyssey.

0: Give me a break, Jay. I couldn't have eaten that many malt balls, and you know it.
1: What about you, Priscilla? Maybe you ate them.
2: Me?
0: Impossible.
3: Yeah. I ate a pinata full of chocolate malt balls?
1: So you admit it.
3: You've got to be kidding me.
4: You have all got it wrong.
5: Everybody, that's enough. I didn't ask you here for a fight.
0: Then why are we here?
5: I'd like to thank each one of you for your sacrifice last night. You admirably rose to the challenge of raising money for orphans in need. And for that, I'm grateful.
4: Well, not all of us performed admirably. Someone behaved as a thief. And I'm ready to expose the culprit.
0: Look out, everybody. Emily Sherlock Jones is about to solve the case.
5: So you think you've got this figured out, Emily?
4: The pieces are falling into place.
5: Well, maybe we should talk first.
1: No, that's okay, Mr. Whitaker. I think we're all curious to know what the genius detective has come up with. Go ahead, let her talk.
5: Well, if everyone agrees.
1: Yeah, sure. I want to hear it.
4: Okay, well, let me retrace our steps by going back to the beginning of what I call the case of the chocolatey malt ball goodness pinata that someone took.
2: That's not going to work. Honestly, you are the worst at naming these mysteries.
0: Mm-hmm. Yeah.
2: How about the case of the malted milk ball falcon?
1: Can we get on with this?
4: Well, as you all know, Mr. Whitaker planned for weeks to raise money for an orphan program at his church.
5: An orphan care program, Emily?
4: Right. You wanted some new and innovative ways to raise money for orphans. And one day at Wit's End, I had an idea.
0: Here we go.
4: A rockathon!
5: A what?
2: You mean like a geological field trip?
5: Or are you talking about music?
4: No, I mean rock. Like rocking in a rocking chair.
5: Huh?
4: Kids get sponsors to pay them for how many consecutive hours they can rock without getting out of their chair. We did one for my youth group last year and stayed up all night. It's fun. It tests your endurance, and it's a great way to raise money.
5: That's interesting.
2: Wait a minute. Are you saying you can never get up?
4: You can sign out for bathroom breaks.
2: Oh, that's a relief.
4: When my youth group did a rockathon, we asked the sponsors to pay $10 for every hour we rocked. But I think we could charge $20 for something like this.
5: Well, how does it work?
4: Well, we could start at 7 in the evening and go until 7 the next morning.
5: Uh-huh.
4: $20 for each hour times as many kids as we could get could really add up. And it would be fun. What do you think, Mr. Whitaker?
5: I think it's a wonderful idea, Emily. I'll host it here at Wit's End.
4: Yay! I'll spread the word to my friends.
2: I'll announce it at school.
5: I know some businesses, and I'm sure we'd love to sponsor you. I'll write up a list, all right?
4: Great. Thanks, Mr. Whitaker. And don't worry. We'll raise a lot of money for the orphans. You can count on us.
5: I know I can, Emily.
1: Great. So you want to take credit for the idea?
4: It's not about credit, Jay. It's about establishing the backdrop to what happened, just so we're all clear.
0: Yeah.
5: All right, okay. Go on, Emily.
4: Matthew and I immediately began planning the rockathon. We talked to sponsors, created activities, and gathered rocking chairs.
5: Uh-huh.
4: Before we knew it, six businesses offered sponsorship for six kids. And all of us offered to do it.
0: Yep.
1: Yeah. Agreed.
4: Then the big night came, and we all gathered here at Wit's End. This will be a perfect place for this one.
1: Come on.
4: Okay, everybody.
0: Here, I brought one of these.
4: We have stacks and stacks of board games over there, comic books over there, and snacks over there.
6: Yes, snacks.
7: I brought my laptop so we could watch movies.
0: Yeah. Awesome.
3: All boy movies, I suppose.
7: This one's called Buck Norris and His Flying Feet.
2: Oh, what's that one?
3: Any romantic comedies?
7: Ugh. Let's see here. This looks promising. It's called The Good, the Bad, and the Unhygienic.
0: Oh, yeah.
4: Sounds heartwarming, Nelson.
7: Thanks.
3: I think this is going to be harder than I thought.
2: Look here. I've prepped my chair with an inflatable seat cushion.
4: Smart.
0: Oh, that's cool.
2: Instant padding. What are all those pockets on your chair, Jay?
1: Emergency snack compartments.
3: Okay. Cool. Do we have enough blankets?
7: I'm not gonna need any.
1: Really?
7: Yeah. I'm wearing my triple padded, double stuffed winter coat. A blanket needs constant tucking in. With this, I get no slippage.
0: That's pretty awesome.
7: Thanks.
5: Hey, guys!
4: Hi, Mr. Whitaker!
0: Hey. How you doing?
5: Ready for the big night?
0: Yeah!
3: This is going to be harder than I thought, Mr. Whitaker.
4: Oh, stop saying that, Priscilla. Relax. We're going to have a blast.
5: I want to take a moment to thank all of you for pulling this event together. I called my pastor this morning, and he was grateful and excited that you would go to all this work to raise funds for the Orphan Care Project. And for a little added incentive, he gave you this.
7: Yeah. Oh, that's so cool.
0: A piñata.
7: What is it? Some kind of bird?
5: It's a falcon, filled to the brim with bags of chocolate malt balls.
7: I'll hang it here. Chocolate malt balls. They're my favorite.
5: Well, anyone who makes it through the night can have a whack at it come morning.
1: Yes.
7: Cool.
5: Now, the timesheet is on the clipboard. You sign out when you take a restroom break. Note the time you leave the chair and the time you sit back down. Got it?
1: Yep.
7: Okay.
5: Are you sure you're ready for this?
6: Ready.
5: Well, then, have a seat and start rocking.
0: Yeah. I'm in mind.
7: Exciting.
2: Eleven hours and 59 minutes and 45 seconds to go.
3: This is going to be a lot harder than I thought.
2: Aw.
1: I have to go to the bathroom.

0: Okay, so we have the setting and the cast of characters in place.
1: Right.
2: Miss Marple did it in the library with the candlestick.
3: Aww.
0: Cut it out, Barrett. Anyway, everyone got into the spirit of things.
3: Mm-hmm.
0: We had lots of food thanks to our very generous parents.
4: But no pizza.
0: We played games.
1: Right. Yep.
0: And the guys watched dumb movies.
2: Those movies were awesome.
4: Yeah.
5: Yeah.
6: Yeah, but you know what? It's completely unrealistic. The ship could never have survived an attack from that jelly monster. No way. Let's watch something else.
5: Yeah, okay. How about Revenge of the Mutant Ninja Porpoise?
6: That's a good one. Revenge of the Mutant Ninja Porpoise or the original Invasion of the Mutant Ninja Porpoise?
5: The original.
6: Yeah. Let's definitely watch that.
7: Oh, how's everyone holding up?
2: This staying up all night thing is a breeze.
3: Yeah.
7: How are you, Priscilla? You look uncomfortable.
8: I'm waiting for Emily to come back so I can use the restroom.
0: Good for another hour.
8: Where's the clipboard?
7: Here you go.
8: Time?
7: 11:48.
8: Thanks.
7: Well, I'll be upstairs working in my office. Now, I'll check in on you from time to time, but don't hesitate to call out if you need anything.
8: Okay.
6: Really? Well, then I could use a rocking couch. Out of that.
0: Funny. As time went by, our enthusiasm wavered. We all thought staying up all night would be fun, but we got tired. And as you know, some of us fell asleep.
6: Yeah. I don't know what you're talking about.
0: Anyway, morning came, and so did Mr. Whitaker.
7: Good morning, all. Matthew, are you awake? Matthew?
4: I'm awake. Wide. Awake.
7: Nelson, what are you doing over there in the corner?
9: Oh, rocker creep. I was too tired to move back.
7: Where's Emily?
0: Over here by the window, Mr. Whitaker. I was watching the sunrise. It's so pretty. What time is it?
7: 7:00.
0: Really? 7? Really? You mean we're done?
7: You're done.
4: Yeah.
0: Yes! I can't believe this night is finally over. Where's Barrett?
2: Hey.
4: You're out of your rocking chair.
2: I remembered at 5:00 that a friend asked me to cover his paper route today. I told you I was leaving him.
0: Oh. Well, that must have been during my hallucination phase.
2: Where's Priscilla?
9: Oh, she's in the bathroom again.
0: Is Jay awake? Jay.
10: Hello. Chili dog.
0: Jay.
10: I'll take another corn dog.
2: He's out.
10: Oh, my.
2: Did anyone see when he fell asleep?
4: I think it was somewhere around 72 bottles of pop on the wall.
7: Well, maybe this will wake him up. It's piñata time!
6: Piñata! I get the first whack!
0: I don't think so. In order to get a whack, you had to rock all night.
4: Yeah.
6: I slept like a rock. Does that count?
7: I'm afraid not. Besides, I think the first swing should come from the girl who came up with the idea for this rockathon.
2: Yeah.
7: Emily, would you care to do the honors?
0: Are you kidding? Yes.
7: All right, well, swing like you're aiming for the bleachers.
0: Okay.
7: Here you go.
4: Come on.
2: Yeah. Go, Emily. Put some serious hurt on that falcon. Nice.
4: Yeah.
2: There you go.
6: Maybe I missed something, but wasn't candy supposed to fly everywhere?
9: Yeah.
0: It's empty.
7: Oh, that's strange. How could that happen? I know it was full of mall balls when I brought it in.
2: Someone must have taken them.
0: Okay. Oh. Nobody leaves the room.
2: What?
0: I'll have to interrogate each of you individually.
6: Oh, boy.
7: All right, now, before we jump to conclusions, let's just ask, does anyone here know what happened to the candy?
6: What about Priscilla? Maybe she took all the candy to the bathroom with her.
8: Sorry to take so long, but it's after 7, so I figured I... Why is everyone staring at me?
6: Okay, out with it, Priscilla. What'd you do with the malt balls?
8: The what?
0: What's that in your hand?
8: My toothbrush.
6: I bet you brushed your teeth with that thing, huh?
8: Is that a serious question?
6: Caught at the scene of the crime, brushing away the evidence. Seize her! Seize her!
7: Now, wait. Calm down.
8: What's going on?
6: Like you don't know, you chocolate malt ball thief, you.
2: Someone ate all the malt balls in the piñata last night.
6: Barrett!
2: Huh? What?
6: You stole them.
2: What?
6: You just said someone ate them. How would you know someone ate them unless the someone that ate them was you?
2: I just assumed.
6: Put them in irons.
2: What?
6: Throw away the keys.
2: No.
7: All right. That's enough. Everyone stop. I don't want any finger pointing. No one should say another word about this. Unless you want to own up to what happened.
8: We need evidence.
7: Look, you were all awake last night. No one could have taken anything without you seeing it. Isn't that right?
6: Actually, I was sleeping whole time, which means everybody else is a suspect. They're working together. A malt ball cartel.
2: Are you kidding?
7: That's enough, Jay.
8: Hey, maybe we should start with the sign-out sheet.
7: Yeah, well, we could, but I'd rather not turn this into a courtroom scene. I think we should let everyone go home and get some rest.
6: I just want to find out the candy.
8: But, Mr. Whitaker, the crime scene will go cold.
7: There is no crime scene, Emily. Now, let's all meet back here later this afternoon at 5. I'll be here all day if anyone wants to talk to me privately. Now, meanwhile, I'll write up a tally sheet of your hours so you can inform your sponsors. Apart from the sign-out times, everyone stayed awake and in their rocking chairs the full 12 hours. Is that right?
2: Yeah.
4: Everybody but Jay and Barrett.
6: Whoa, don't blame me. I have sleep apnea.
2: Of course you
7: do. There's no blame. You did your best. All right, I'll see you all back here tonight at 5.
6: Okay, bye.
4: Bye, Mr. Whitaker. Thanks.
8: Thank you, Mr. Whitaker. Mr. Whitaker assumed we would go home to rest, but there's no sleep for a detective with an unsolved case.
4: Which meant that I didn't get any sleep either.
8: You betcha. Matthew and I looked at the clipboard with the timesheet, and a curious fact emerged. Priscilla had logged out every hour for 10 minutes at a time.
9: I explained that to you.
8: I'm telling the story. So, 10 minutes at a time gave her ample opportunity to snag the falcon when no one was looking, stash the malt balls somewhere, and snack them down every hour on the hour. That made her suspect number one.
4: You were never suspect number one for me, Priscilla.
2: Yeah, me neither.
9: Thanks, guys. But I noticed you still came with Emily to my house and knocked on my bedroom window, Matthew.
7: Her bedroom window? Was that upstairs or downstairs?
9: Emily? Matthew? What are you guys doing in my tree?
8: We need to ask you some questions.
9: Wait, this isn't about the candy, is it?
4: According to the log, you took more restroom breaks than a hyperactive puppy.
9: Is that a crime?
8: No, but it does show opportunity.
4: And you're a girl, and girls like chocolate, which is a motive.
9: Not all girls like chocolate, Mr. Stereotyper. Especially this one. I'm allergic to chocolate.
8: You're kidding.
9: Why would I kid about that? I'm allergic to a lot of things. Is that good enough for you, or would you like a doctor's note?
8: Well, if you have one...
4: No, Emily, we don't need one. Can we go home now?
8: Not a chance. We have to interrogate the others, too. Sorry to wake you, Priscilla. See you later.
4: See ya.
9: By the way, it's probably nothing, but I did notice something unusual.
8: What?
9: When I logged out to use the restroom at 11, 12, 1, 2 o'clock, Jay was off his rocker.
4: That sounds normal to me.
8: Was he taking a bathroom break?
9: If he was, the log didn't show it. But I noticed when he came back that he was holding his stomach. You know? Like you do when you have a stomach ache.
4: Maybe he did have a stomach ache.
8: But why?
4: Because that's what happens after you eat 6 bags of corn chips.
8: Or a piñata of malted milk balls.
9: Mm-hmm.
4: Well done, Priscilla. I think you just solved the case.
9: Great. Bye.
4: Now maybe I can finally get some shut-eye.
8: Not so fast, Matthew. We're not done with this investigation. Like Mr. Whitaker said, we can't accuse anyone without evidence. We need to talk to Jay.
6: She said what?
8: Priscilla said that you had a stomach ache, the kind that could have been caused by eating too many chocolate malt balls.
6: Unbelievable.
8: Is it?
6: Yes!
4: So you didn't have a stomach ache?
6: Oh, no, I definitely had a stomach ache.
8: Why?
6: Because of your rock-a-thon. I can usually hold a silo's worth of corn dogs and spicy ranch-flavored chips. But when you combine that with rocking back and forth for 12 straight hours, guess what you get?
4: A stomach ache?
6: Bingo. It's funny, though. I notice in Priscilla's story that she left out one very important detail.
4: What's that?
6: When I came back from the restroom, she and Barrett were in the hallway talking. Unless I'm very much mistaken, Priscilla handed Barrett a chocolate malt ball.
0: Wait a minute. Why didn't you say this at wit's end?
6: Me? Nuh-uh. I'm no stool pigeon. Goodbye.
0: Priscilla held back on us.
4: And so did Barrett. But that's good news.
0: How is that good news?
4: Since he's your brother, you can go home and talk to him. By yourself. Huh. See ya.
0: Uh-uh. Forget it. You're not done until I'm done.
1: 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We always love hearing from you.
0: It's hard enough confronting your big brother about things like his smelly socks left in the microwave.
2: Oh. Hey, that was for an experiment.
0: But it's worse when it comes to the suspicion of thievery. He handled it well, though, didn't he, Matthew?
4: Pretty much like I expected.
2: You're accusing me? Get off it. You're definitely following the wrong set of breadcrumbs.
0: Then why were you eating a malted milk ball?
2: Priscilla found one on the floor. We figured they fell out when Mr. Whitaker hung the piñata.
0: Why didn't you say anything about it?
2: Because I knew you'd do what you're doing now. Make a big fuss over nothing. Satisfied?
0: Not really. And for the record, I think losing trust in someone is worth making a big fuss over.
2: Duly noted. But could you at least learn to sugarcoat it?
4: Emily? Sugarcoat something? I'd like to witness that.
0: Huh. Wait a minute. That's it!
4: What? What's it?
0: It was right in front of me and I didn't even see it.
2: Hold on. What's going on?
4: Look, if you're going to be cryptic, then I'm going home to bed. In fact, I'm going home whether you're going to be cryptic or not.
0: Fine. Just be at wit's end at 5.
2: What did I miss just now?
4: Beats me. She's your sister.
0: And that brings us to right now, the present. I believe I have deduced our culprit.
7: Well, you know, Emily, while I appreciate your fine detective work, I don't think any of you could have taken the malt balls. You were awake. Someone would have seen.
0: Please, Mr. Whitaker, bear with me. Barrett? Hand me that coat off the hook there.
9: Wait a minute, that's my coat.
0: That's right, Nelson.
7: Well, now hold on, Emily. You should explain.
0: Well, Nelson wore his big winter jacket to keep warm instead of using the

0: in and how comfortable it looked. Mm? It was all cushiony and smooth and had all these neat pockets.
1: Okay.
0: And here we are, hours later, and it looks bumpy. Nelson, may I see your coat, please?
2: I'd rather not.
1: Go ahead and give her the coat, Nelson.
3: Yeah.
0: Oh, here. I'd just like to check the lining on the inside. It snaps in, right?
2: I don't...
0: Let's see.
4: Whoa!
0: Nelson!
2: Oh, man.
4: This is bad.
5: Apprehend him!
0: There you are, everyone. Another case solved by the Jones and Parker Detective Agency. You can applaud anytime.
6: Great job, Emily.
0: But I didn't do it.
5: Right. Then how do you explain all those malted milk balls?
0: I bought them.
2: Yeah, sure.
5: Good try. Actually, it is kind of a good try.
0: Really, I did. I felt bad about how things turned out this morning. It was like all of the specialness of doing something good for the orphans was lost because the candy went missing. And I should have seen whoever took it, but I was listening to music with my headphones and reading and I kind of get in my own world sometimes, but anyway, I thought I'd buy some malt balls, bring them here tonight, and put them somewhere so we could find them. Then everything would be okay again. I could tell Mr. Whitaker was disappointed with us this morning. I thought this would help.
7: Yeah, you expect us to believe that?
0: Yes, why would I carry stolen malt balls around all day and bring them back here so you'd catch me?
6: That is a very good question, guys. Mm. Why did you, Nelson?
0: I didn't.
5: Sure.
2: Yeah.
1: Actually, Nelson didn't take the malt balls. He's telling the truth.
0: What? But he had to. He was my last suspect.
1: You missed one, Emily.
0: Who?
1: Me. I took the malt balls.
0: What? You?
5: My head just exploded.
0: Why?
1: I came in to check on you all several times between 4 and 7 this morning when everyone was supposed to be rocking. Each time I came in, you were all asleep or in the bathroom, but not rocking. All except Nelson, that is. But like he said, he was busy and didn't see me. So I took the malt balls. I thought it would force you all to admit that you hadn't really done what you said you'd do. After all, how could someone break open the piñata and take the malt balls if you were awake?
5: That's so clever. Nice one.
6: I'm sorry, Mr. Whitaker. I tried staying awake. I even had 4 cups of coffee, and I hate coffee.
8: I tried splashing water on my face every hour for the longest time, but I eventually wound up falling asleep in there.
1: I don't mind you falling asleep. I knew it'd be difficult to stay up the whole night, but I do expect you all to be honest. The log says that you rocked the entire night. But that's not really the case, is it?
0: No.
9: I just wanted to raise more money is all.
1: Matthew, the only money that God will honor is the money that you come by honestly.
9: Yes, sir.
1: And I think you all owe Nelson an apology. He's the only one who actually did stay awake all night.
6: Sorry, Nelson.
5: Yeah, sorry.
0: It's okay, thanks.
5: Hey, wait a minute. I didn't do anything wrong this time. I admitted I fell asleep. Good for me.
0: Yeah, enjoy it while you can.
1: So, shall we tally up your real rockathon hours?
0: Yeah. Okay. Yeah,
6: all right. Yes.
0: I vote that we do it after we devour these chocolate malt balls. What do you say, Mr. Whitaker?
1: Well, you bought them. Do you think everyone deserves them?
0: Oh, I guess not, but I'm willing to share anyway.
1: Yeah. In that case, ready, set, go.
10: In Psalm 139, David asks, God, where can I go from your spirit? Where can I flee from your presence? If I go up to the heavens, you are there. If I make my bed in the depths, you are there. In other words, there's nowhere we can hide from God. He knows everything we think and sees everything we do. That's why it's important to tell the truth all the time, not only in the big things, but even in the small things, even when we think no one else is paying attention. That's the way to live a life that honors God in every way. So what did you think of today's episode? Write to me at Adventures in Odyssey, Colorado Springs, Colorado, 80995. 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

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Our cast included Christina Pacelli, Andre Stoika, Zach Callison, and Whit Hertford. And I'm Chris, hoping you'll join us again next time for more Adventures in Odyssey. Is anyone going to eat that last malt ball?

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3: With SRN News, I'm Mary Rose. President Trump returns to the White House earlier than expected after leaving Camp David in Maryland.
4: FoxNews.com says Mr. Trump's return comes as the administration weighs its next steps in the war with Iran. The president's early return also comes ahead of his upcoming trip to New York for the UN General Assembly. Iran says it has revealed conditions to the U.S. through Qatar for ending the war and is waiting for President Trump's response.
3: Correspondent Andrew Stewart reporting. Germany's Chancellor Friedrich Merz says he will stay on as Germany's leader despite significant losses in state elections. Correspondent Karen Chamas reports.
5: German Chancellor Friedrich Merz has said he plans to stay in office despite his party's losses in two state elections. Merz's center-right Christian Democratic Union Party got just 5% of the votes in Mecklenburg, Western Pomerania, its worst result since World War II. Merz called the result a disaster, but remained committed to his reform agenda and insisted on finishing his term as chancellor. He argued that the losses are proof that difficult reforms are ever more urgent. The anti-migration Alternative for Germany Party, or AfD,